0: This is Asian View from NHK World Japan. I'm Yoshioka Sawara. A Chinese military court has sentenced two former defense ministers to death after they were convicted of corruption. State-run media says the sentences of Li Xiangfu and Wei Fengha were suspended for 2 years. Li and Wei were expelled from the Communist Party in 2024 for using their positions to accept massive bribes and engaging in other corrupt activities. Their death penalties may ultimately be waived. That's because in China's legal system, a suspended death sentence can be commuted if the guilty party commits no further offenses during the suspension period. The rulings come as the Chinese leadership steps up an anti-corruption campaign. A draft of a final document to be adopted at a nuclear disarmament conference calls for maintaining human control over nuclear weapons. The aim is to reduce risks posed by emerging technologies. The document was presented by the president of the review conference of the parties to the Treaty on the Non-Proliferation of Nuclear Weapons, now underway at UN headquarters. It urges parties to agree on measures to reduce risks related to nuclear weapons and emerging technologies. The document says the conference notes that there are grave concerns regarding attacks on Iran's nuclear facilities by the U.S. and Israel. Japan and the European Union say they'll work together to safeguard vital sea lanes amid the de facto closure of the Strait of Hormuz. They've issued a joint statement reaffirming the importance of secure and uninterrupted trade flows, including the safety of navigation and the protection of critical maritime routes and infrastructure. This is NHK World Japan. New Zealand's defense minister says his country is considering buying ships from Japan or Britain to replace its aging frigates. Chris Penk says New Zealand is focusing on Japan's Mogami-class vessels and the UK's Type 31 ships as possible replacements for its Navy's two aging frigates. This comes after Australia decided last year to develop new frigates jointly with Japan that'll be modeled on Mogami-class vessels. Arrangements are apparently being made for U.S. Treasury Secretary Scott Bessent to visit Japan next week for talks with Prime Minister Takaichi Sanae and Finance Minister Katayama Satsuki. Sources say Bessent will likely stop in Tokyo before flying to China to join the summit between U.S. President Donald Trump and Chinese President Xi Jinping. High on the agenda in the talks in the Japanese capital will be the Iran situation and its impact on financial markets, as well as the yen's continued weakness against the dollar. A think tank says Japanese authorities may have conducted market interventions worth about $25.5 billion between May 1st and 6th to prop up the yen. The Toton Research made the calculation based on data released by the Bank of Japan on Thursday. The Japanese government and the central bank stepped into the market on April 30th when the yen was changing hands in the 160 range against the dollar. The operation at one point sent the Japanese currency sharply up to the 155 level. The yen remained under selling pressure afterward, hovering around the 157 area. But it rose steeply on May 1st, 4th, and 6th. That caused market players to speculate that Japanese authorities may have intervened on those dates. The surges on May 4th and 6th happened in trading outside Japan because of spring holidays in the country. People in parts of Japan are on their guard against deadly bear attacks. The latest incident involved a woman who was found unconscious in a forest in northeastern Japan's Iwate Prefecture on Thursday. She'd been reported missing after saying she was going to pick edible wild plants. Police say the 69-year-old woman had scars that appear to have been caused by animal claws. She was later confirmed dead. A local resident expressed his concern.
1: There are quite a few bears in this area, and wild boars, too.
0: A man in his 70s was attacked by a bear in nearby Yamagata Prefecture on Thursday while foraging in the mountains. Data collected by NHK show bear attacks have been happening mainly in northern Japan. Since the beginning of April, such incidents have been reported in Hokkaido, Akita, and other prefectures. This is Asian View from NHK World Japan.
2: This is Fresh Air. I'm David Biancooley. The 2026 Tony Award nominees were announced this week, with numerous nominations for the musicals Lost Boys, Schmigadoon, and the revival of Ragtime. Our guest today was a key behind-the-scenes figure in two Broadway mega-hits, Rent and Hamilton. Each won a Pulitzer Prize for Drama and multiple Tony Awards, including Best Musical. Our guest, Jeffrey Seller, produced Rent with his business partner. Seller's own company produced Hamilton. He also was a producer of Lin-Manuel Miranda's first musical, In the Heights, as well as the satirical adult puppet musical, Avenue Q, and the revival of Sondheim's Sweeney Todd, starring Josh Groban. You might assume, since his skills include raising money to produce shows, that he's from money. But he's most definitely not. His family was often broke or close to it. He grew up in a neighborhood outside Detroit that was nicknamed Cardboard Village because the houses were so cheap and shoddy. Seller is the author of the memoir Theater Kid. After many stops along the way, he became a booker with the job of booking touring companies of popular musicals into theaters around the country. That work led him where he always wanted to be, producing musicals. He also writes about coming out during the AIDS epidemic and how it wiped out so many people who created and performed in Broadway shows, as well as a significant part of the audience. Jeffrey Seller spoke with Terry last June when his memoir was published. It's now in paperback.
3: Jeffrey Seller, welcome to Fresh Air. Well, since this is the 10th anniversary of Hamilton, congratulations, of Hamilton opening on Broadway, let's start there. You had already produced Rent and Lin-Manuel Miranda's first musical, In the Heights. When you heard In the Heights' mix of rap and Broadway music, you felt a little out of your element because you hadn't followed rap. Had you listened to a lot more rap by the time of Hamilton?
4: No, I had, of course, become completely enamored with In the Heights. And, you know, that first time Lin sang Lights Up on Washington Heights at the break of day, it was so warm. It was like this Caribbean water that's just enveloping me. And then when, after that, the Broadway chorus came in with In the Heights, I Wake Up and Start My Day. My God, I already had the goosebumps. And in many ways, Hamilton was just Lin's next musical.
3: Okay, so since you mentioned In the Heights and that opening song, let's hear it.
5: That was Abuela. She's not really my abuela, but she practically raised me. This corner is her escuela. Now, you probably thinking, I'm up creek. I never been north of 96th Street. Well, must take the A-train. Even farther than Harlem to northern Manhattan and maintain. Get off at 181st and take the escalator. I hope you're writing this down. I'm gonna

0: Okay, that's the opening of the Broadway musical In the Heights, Lin-Manuel Miranda's first musical, produced by my guest, Jeffrey Seller. So Hamilton was supposed to be a record. That was the plan. And it was going to be called the Hamilton Mixtape. And you convinced or helped convince Lin that it should be a musical, not just a recording. How did you convince him?
1: Well, I'm going to give real credit to that, to his colleague, friend, and director, Thomas Kail. And Tommy had an idea, which is that if he could get Lin to do a public cabaret performance of just the songs, that would persuade him that this could be a musical. So in early 2012, they did like 8 songs from Hamilton at Jazz at Lincoln Center. And it was so clear from that performance that this was a book musical that after that, I wrote a letter to both of them saying, if you want to get going on a musical, I want to be your producer and I'll clear the decks. I'll be your cheerleader. I'll be your nurturer. I'll be your critic if you want to go. I had a new company at that point. I named it Adventureland and I said, let's go on this adventure together. And that was early 2012.
0: So as the lead producer, what was your role? What was your job?
1: Sometimes it was to make lunch. Like at one point, Lin and Tommy and another writer we were considering working with came out to my house and they would work in the morning. I would make egg salad with my own mayonnaise that I had learned how to make from the New York Times cookbook and serve. But what I mean by that is setting the table for them to do the great work and giving them that space and giving them that praise.

0: setting the table for them to do the great work and giving them that space and giving them that praise when it was necessary, giving them that reinforcement and encouragement when it's necessary. And then sometimes knowing, when can I make a suggestion, or not can I, sometimes knowing when is the right time to make a suggestion.
1: Tell us a suggestion you made that you think was really helpful.
0: You know, in the case of Hamilton, I would say I made less suggestions than I ever had before. But, you know, one very important one was cutting the third rap battle in Act Two. You know, we had not two rap battles, but we had three rap battles. You know, another situation was cutting the Dear Theodosia reprise in Act Two. I also seem to remember talking deeply about how the set would be realized, which came later with David Korins and Thomas Kail. I also remember talking a lot about the staging of Washington on Your Side, which may not have been in its best form the first time they did it.
1: Cutting. Why was cutting the rap battle and the other song that you referred to, why was cutting them important? And why did you think they needed to be cut?
0: How much can we as audience members take in? We are not equipped for 3-hour musicals. And our musical already had a first act that was 1 hour and 15 minutes. And believe it or not, the second act was even longer, which actually breaks the rule that Oscar Hammerstein once said, which was that the first act is usually going to be twice as long as the second act. Or, let me put it another way, the second act is going to be half as long as the first act. And in our show, the second act was actually longer. And one of our jobs is to really try to feel how the audience is going to stay with the show through every moment of the show. And there's a moment where the audience, they can't take anymore. Where are we redundant? Where are we in a situation where we can actually lose something? And in those instances I gave, and there were others in Act Two as well, that we succeeded.
1: What's the logic behind the second act being shorter than the first?
0: Because we give our greatest amount of energy to the show for the first act. That's where you're establishing character, plot, the rising dramatic action, that big dramatic question, what is the major dramatic question? And then in Act Two, we just really want to see it resolved. And if you look at West Side Story, that's a show that has a 90-minute first act and a 45-minute second act.
1: Is there a particular song in Hamilton that when you first heard the music from it made you think, this is great?
0: Well, Lynn shared with me the first songs probably around 2010, 2011. And when I heard My Shot for the first time, I was like, whoa. Like if In the Heights was this warm Caribbean embrace, My Shot was lightning. It was a wallop. And I knew he was taking this form to a deeper place that was had even more impact. And I knew he was on another creative tear.
1: Well, let's hear a little bit of My Shot. And, of course, this is Lin-Manuel Miranda. I am.

0: shot. That's Lin-Manuel Miranda from the original Broadway cast recording of Hamilton, and my guest was lead producer of Hamilton, Jeffrey Seller. He has a new memoir called Theater Kid. Was it hard to convince backers to invest in Hamilton?
1: Oh, gosh, no. Hamilton had this incredible power to galvanize audiences almost within minutes of any performance starting. So when we started to share readings of Hamilton with people in the industry, they were going crazy for it. So I raised the money for Hamilton faster and easier than I had raised money for anything else before.
2: Theater producer Jeffrey Seller speaking with Terry Gross. He was a producer of the mega hits Rent and Hamilton. More after a break. This is Fresh Air.
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0: It's natural to feel out of your element in an unfamiliar situation. And it's also very human to have a deep capacity to adapt and adjust. Maybe even make something beautiful out of that new situation. Coming up, music inspired by adaptation, a piece called Breathing Underwater, on the next performance today from APM.
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4: Concierto is the program that celebrates the rich contributions of Latinx classical musicians. Next time, Venezuelan conductor Gustavo Dudamel leads the Berlin Philharmonic in Strauss's tone poem Don Juan. And you'll hear the ballet suite from La Hija de Colquide by the Mexican musical icon Carlos Chavez. That's coming up on Concierto.
3: That's tonight at 10.
2: This is Fresh Air. Let's get back to our interview with Jeffrey Seller, a producer of the musicals Rent, Hamilton, Spring Awakening, Avenue Q, and the revival of Sondheim's Sweeney Todd, starring Josh Groban. Seller's memoir is now in paperback.
0: Let's talk about Jonathan Larson and Rent. You went to a workshop of Larson's show that was in the works at the time, Tick, Tick, Boom, which at the time was called Boho Days. It was in the workshop process. It was an autobiographical one-person show, and that person was Larson. Describe what you initially saw and why you really identified with it.
1: Oh, my gosh. You know, up on that stage was just this piano, bass, drums, guitar, and out came this guy named Jonathan, who I'd never known in my life before. You know, he was tall and lanky and had curly brown hair. And he just attacked this piano ferociously. And he was singing these songs about turning 30 and how he had this image or this sound that kept going off in his head, tick, tick, boom. He thought he was going to explode because he was a writer of rock musicals that nobody wanted to produce. Because he lived in the fourth floor walk-up of an apartment down on Greenwich with a bathtub in the kitchen where all the roommates had to switch off on who could use it at what time. He was an amazing performer, and he was singing these songs through the most amazing rock music that was giving me goosebumps all over my arms. And, you know, here was the question. Should he keep writing rock musicals that nobody wants to produce? Or should he take a job as an advertising copywriter where he'll finally have some money and get health insurance and a better apartment and maybe be able to go on a vacation? And what do I do? Do I sell out or do I keep pursuing my passion? And I thought, how is this guy telling my life story when I've never even met him before? Because I felt exactly the same way as a 25-year-old booker who really wanted to be a producer.
0: And his goal also was to write a show that spoke to his life and the people he knew and his generation. Did you identify with that goal?
1: Oh, my God. You know, Jonathan said about the shows that were happening in the late 80s into the early 90s, those aren't our characters. That's not our music. Those aren't our stories. And, you know, the first shows that meant something to me were like A Chorus Line, where I looked up on that stage. I'm a 14-year-old kid, and they're telling stories of their lives. It was a genuinely contemporary musical with a sort of contemporary score. And that I knew right then and there, that's what I love.
0: So when he said that the shows on Broadway aren't telling our stories, what was on Broadway at the time?
1: You had the four mega musicals from England. You had Cats, Les Mis, Phantom, and Saigon. And basically, that's it. Like, we were not making musicals during the 80s and the 90s on Broadway. I'll give you an example, Terry. In 1995, the year before Rent, there were only two musicals nominated for Best Musical. One was Sunset Boulevard, Andrew Lloyd Webber's musical, and one was a show called Smokey Joe's Cafe that was a review of songs by Lieber and Stoller. So Sunset Boulevard actually won Best Score and Best Book by default. Two musicals. And that's where the industry was in the late 80s into the 90s.
0: Why do you think that was true?
1: I think one big reason was AIDS. Look at the number of artists we lost, Howard Ashman, Michael Bennett, and look at the artists we lost that we don't even know. And I think it was also about economics. And for some reason, Broadway was having a hard time attracting investment dollars in the 80s into the 90s.
0: So you offered to produce Boho Days, decided to rename it Tick, Tick, Boom, and you convinced Larson to do that. And in serendipity, you were getting fired from your booking job, and the person you were working for said, your heart really isn't into this. You should just, like, leave and go produce. We're firing you. And as she was firing you, Larson is returning a call.
1: Yes, it
0: and,
1: actually
0: and you
1: is
0: couldn't
1: true.
0: Take the call. So that seemed like real serendipity.
1: Oh, my gosh.
0: And then, you know, you offered to produce that first, well, really second show that he had written. And then you decided it wasn't really working. You had several problems with it. What were some of those problems?
1: I couldn't raise the money. You know, in many ways, when we were working on that show, he had told me that he had shared it with Sondheim once. And I said, well, what did Sondheim say? He said, that show is just you whining about Superbia. And in some ways,
0: Superbia was the show he'd written before. The music
1: that's correct.
0: Written before.
1: And you know, those listeners who remember the movie Tick, Tick, Boom that Lin-Manuel directed with Andrew Garfield knows that they had done this big workshop of Superbia and nothing happened from it. And when Jonathan calls his agent after Superbia doesn't get picked up by any theater, she says, pick up your pencil and go back to work. So he writes Tick, Tick, Boom and or Boho Days. And in so many ways, it's his rant about not getting Superbia produced, at least according to Sondheim. And for me, it was a show about how do I stay true to my dreams without selling out? And guess what? Every theme, every motif that's in Tick, Tick, Boom ultimately finds its way to the better show, and that's Rent.
0: So how did you convince him to, like, stop writing Tick, Tick, Boom and instead start writing what was his next idea, which is a musical, a contemporary musical based on Puccini's opera La Boheme?
1: Yeah, early on in our professional friendship, he shared with me this idea that someone had given him to make a version of La Boheme that would take place in the East Village in which Mimi would have AIDS instead of tuberculosis. And I thought it was a genius idea from the moment he told me. So he was kind of working on two things at once. But the thing about Tick, Tick, Boom was that If you took away all the other instruments and he was just at the piano and he was in a rehearsal room and doing it for a bunch of people that could be investors, it seemed, as he was getting older, it seemed to lose its luster. Like, I wonder if he had moved on himself emotionally, because at some point as we were trying to get Tick, Tick, Boom done, it just sounded like a 30-year-old who's afraid he's never going to be successful. And I'm not sure audiences really are going to be that sympathetic to a 30-year-old who's already in despair that he's not going to be successful. Because most of us would say, well, get on with it.
2: 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His memoir, Theater Kid, is now out in paperback. We'll hear more after a break. And Justin Chang will review the new film, Silent Friend. I'm David Biancooley, and this is Fresh Air.

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4: This is Fresh Air. I'm TV critic David Bianculli. Let's get back to Terry's interview with Jeffrey Seller, who played a key role as a producer of the musicals Rent, Hamilton, In the Heights, Avenue Q, and the revival of Sondheim's Sweeney Todd, which starred Josh Groban. His memoir, Theater Kid, is now out in paperback. When we left off, they were talking about working with Jonathan Larson, who wrote Rent.
5: How do you deliver criticism to someone like Jonathan Larson without destroying him?
6: Oh, Lord. Jonathan invited me to the first ever staged reading of Rent in the spring of 93. Staged reading means actors are reading and singing in front of music stands with the scripts in front of them. And there may be a band or a piano and a drum. And I go down. It was at New York Theater Workshop. It was a hot day in June, and I actually had met this guy who wanted to be a producer, and I knew came from a very wealthy family in Australia. So I thought, maybe if I bring this guy and he loves it, I can get him to invest. That guy leaves at intermission. And the reading starts with the song Rent, and it's like a wallop. It's great. But then immediately the show kind of disintegrates into all these different songs about life in the East Village. And it really has no spine. It doesn't have a plot that's coming through yet. And that reading kind of drones on for almost 3 hours. It's like 90 degrees in there. And then this other guy who's there that I was with says, well, Jonathan's very talented, but he should just try something else. He should just work on something else. And then Jonathan calls me and says, okay, let's go to dinner. I want to hear what you think. So the first thing about criticism is don't offer it till you're asked, right? You got to wait until they say, what did you think? And sitting at Diane's Hamburgers on the Upper West Side, when he said, what do you think? Then I really had to pause because I didn't want to hurt his feelings. And I was afraid that he might reject me. But you always start with praise. And I talked about how great that opening song Rent was. And I talked about how great the environment was. And he said, yeah, but what else? And that's when I said, I don't understand the story. I don't get the characters. Are you trying to write a play or are you trying to write a collage of life in the East Village? And he looked at me and he was like, no, I'm trying to write a play. And I said, well, then you have to bring forth the story. Because right now, I'm not getting it.
5: So during the final dress rehearsal of Rent, Jonathan Larson went home early complaining of an upset stomach, a stomach ache. And by the next morning, he was dead. And the day that he died, that was the day of the first preview that was scheduled of Rent. What we know now is he died of a tear in his aorta, probably caused by Marfan syndrome, which is a genetic disease that weakens the body's connective tissue. First of all, he didn't have health insurance. If he had health insurance, do you think it might have been diagnosed and he might still be alive?
6: He had visited two hospitals in the week before he ultimately died, and neither of them had diagnosed it properly. Had he had health insurance and a doctor who was his personal advocate, would the outcome have been different? I don't know. But I know what it means to not have health insurance, and I know how scary that is.
5: Yeah, because you went through a lot of your life without it.
6: Yeah.
5: So describe for us how you heard the news about Jonathan Larson's death and what that day was like for you, and including deciding what to do that night, which was to be the night of the first dress rehearsal.
6: I woke up that morning euphoric after the dress rehearsal. And I had given huge praise to Jonathan after the show, saying, "You did it. You made the show. It's great." He was happy to hear that praise, and he described that he wasn't feeling well to me. But that morning after, I woke up, I was like, you know, I was picking out what sweater do I want to wear tonight, what clothes. And after I went to my own therapy appointment, I took the R train to the office. And when I got there, everybody's head was down. And my own general manager said, "Jeffrey, I have something terrible to tell you. Jonathan Larson died last night." And I was in shock. And then I was immediately struck by the fact that, holy, he wrote his own life and he wrote his own death. This is a man who wrote the song for Roger, "One Song Glory, One Song Before I Go." And I thought, did he know he was going to die? I thought, did he know he was going to die? I was, maybe I wasn't shocked. Maybe it all made its own dramatic sense. But I was sad, and I was crushed. And I also somehow knew in that moment he would become a legend.
5: Well, that's a very famous story now in Broadway history. What about deciding to go through with the dress rehearsal?
6: Yeah.
5: And so, what form?
6: Yeah. You know, I was on the phone with Jim Nicola, the artistic director at New York Theatre Workshop, and what he said is he was afraid that the kids in the show would not be safe to try to do all the complicated maneuvers, choreography, staging, backstage and onstage, given this trauma that we had all just experienced. So they were going to do a reading of the show for family and friends of Jonathan. And in fact, that night, we all came into the theater, sat down, and they started doing the show, sitting at those famous silver metal tables that were the set of Rent. And it was so powerful hearing Adam Pascal sing "One Song Glory." It was so powerful hearing Wilson Heredia sing "I'll Cover You" with Jesse Martin. And then by the end of the first act, when they were in the Life Cafe doing La Vie Boheme, there was just this moment that Daphne Rubin Vega, who was playing Mimi, just got up on that table and she started dancing. And then Wilson Heredia as Angel got up, and then Nadina got up, and then the entire cast did all the choreography on that table to La Vie Boheme. And the first act ended with a sense of euphoria.
5: I'm going to let you choose. What would you rather hear right now, Rent or Once on Glory?
6: Oh, glory.
5: Okay, here we go.

0: That was Adam Pascal singing One Song Glory from the original cast recording of Rent. So I think that Rent won the Pulitzer Prize at more or less the same time that Larson died. They're like very close to each other. What was it like to go through the honor and the, I'm sure, like, normal feeling of jubilation having won a Pulitzer, and at the same time still be grieving for Jonathan Larson?
1: Oh, it was the best of times and worst of times, because the show's success was potent and thrilling and changing my life. And yet I was also filled with the loss of Jonathan, and I think a little bit of guilt that he didn't get to go with us, because it was going to change his life. He had only just quit the Moondance Diner as a waiter 2 months before we started rehearsal. He still lived in that fourth floor walk-up, and he didn't get to enjoy all of that. And I felt badly, and I felt a little bit guilty.
2: 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He was a producer of the mega hits Rent and Hamilton. More after a break. 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
2: This is Fresh Air. Let's get back to our interview with Jeffrey Seller, a producer of the musicals Rent, Hamilton, Spring Awakening, Avenue Q, and the revival of Sondheim's Sweeney Todd, which starred Josh Groban. Seller's memoir is now in paperback.
0: Since you're a producer and part of your job is raising the money needed to produce the show and rent the theater, like I said in the introduction, people might assume you came from money when the story is the opposite. So describe your neighborhood that was known as Cardboard Village.
1: Okay. My father, who had inherited his family business, which was a tool business, bankrupted it by overspending and through his own manic behavior. And then he was in a motorcycle accident on I-94 in between Detroit and Kalamazoo, which caused brain damage, aphasia, a kind of dementia, and it disenabled him from working. Our family wound up on welfare, and we lost our nice house in our nice neighborhood, and we had to move to this neighborhood that the kids called Cardboard Village, because the houses were made of those shingles, those tar shingles, instead of bricks. And instead of having basements, they were built on these 800-square-foot slabs of concrete. You know, one teeny bathroom, maybe a carport, but certainly no garage. And that was the neighborhood where I grew up, ultimately.
0: And that no basement meant there was no place to shelter if there was a tornado.
1: Yeah, so they would tease you and say, you know, this is Michigan. So they tease you and say, hi, you have nowhere to go. Where do you go if there's a tornado? And I would go, I don't know.
0: So then your father, because of his traumatic brain injury, he became a summons server. You know, serving papers.
1: That's right. Summons, subpoenas, all the different court orders to people in trouble.
0: Yeah, so he dealt with deadbeat dads, prospective divorces, delinquent mortgage holders. And when you were available, he'd take you with him. But it sounded like a terrifying experience because he was a reckless driver. And his way of serving papers was often very confrontational. Like, there were incidents that really left you terrified. Would you describe one of them?
1: Well, I have this, like, very strong memory of him, like, come on, go serve papers with me. And I didn't want to. I didn't like it. I didn't like going to these neighborhoods that were far from our house and leaving, you know, the house. And But he wanted my company so badly, so I would say yes. And I remember once going to this one neighborhood where, you know, the house doesn't look that different from ours. It actually might have been a little bigger. And he can't, like, he's banging on the door and no one's coming. And then finally this woman comes out and she has, like, you know, like, what is it? She's wearing, like, a t-shirt dress. And she's, like, kind of shaking her head, no, no, no, meaning, like, whoever he's looking for isn't here. And then from the other side of the house, this guy comes around and he starts trying to kind of run away. And my 6'3", 250-pound father starts chasing after him. And then he winds up seeing, you know, getting him on the sidewalk in front of the next door neighbor's house. And then the neighbor who's actually living in the house next door opens the door and says, leave him alone. And then my father serves him the paper. And then that guy screams to my father, get out of here, you pig. And he used the F word. And then my father ran up and put his hand through his window.
4: So, you know, during all of this, you fall in love with theater. And was theater for you the kind of place you wanted it to be for others? Like, you leave life outside the theater door and you immerse yourself in the characters or in directing or producing the show, and that becomes your world while you're in the theater.
1: I guess it became the greatest new world I could have ever discovered. This world where we make plays and invent dialogue and create characters and build sets. And I took it very seriously, and I was incredibly rewarded by the audience reactions.
4: Yeah, because you started off acting. And,
1: sure.
4: And then I love this story. You were in a play called Popcorn Pete. It was a school play, right?
1: It was the community. It was the youth theater play, yeah.
4: Right, right. It was a youth theater play from a local theater company that was an adult company, but that had a kid's part.
1: Correct.
4: And it didn't do well. You know, the theater was half filled, and you decided it's because, like, it's not a good play. It's not a good title. Why would anybody come? And so you asked to be on the committee that chooses the plays that the kids perform. And in a way, like, that's your first time you were a producer. And you were how old?
1: 13 years old.
4: Yeah. And you had to convince the adults that you were worthy of being on the committee. So was that a very empowering feeling, like helping to choose the plays?
1: Well, that was the first step I took toward becoming a producer, because you know what the most important decision I ever make is as a producer? What play to produce. And is that a reflection of my aesthetic, my values, my likes, the characters that I care about? So that was a huge moment for me. And I want to also say, at the time, I didn't even know it. I just knew we could do better. And I started reading plays every weekend. I would read all these different plays, and that's where I started to learn what makes a good play and a bad play.
4: One last question. Do you see Broadway is headed in a particular direction? Do you see any interesting risks being taken now?
1: The one thing that I look back on with Jonathan and his goals to write stories about our characters, our stories, our music, is that that value started with Rent, and it continued on from Avenue Q and In the Heights to Hamilton, but it also continued on through so many other shows that I didn't produce, like the Pulitzer Prize winning Next to Normal or Dear Evan Hansen. And even in its own fun way, maybe Happy Ending, which is now about two robots who fall in love. So when I look at Broadway and I see all these contemporary musicals, I say, bless you, Jonathan, because every single one of these musicals is standing on his shoulders in some way, shape, or form. And I think if we keep making musicals about who we are today, and by the way, Hamilton does that too, even though it's telling a story that's 250 years old. So if we keep making those musicals, I think we're going to be in great shape.
4: Jeffrey, it's been great to talk with you. Thank you so much. It's just been a pleasure.
1: Thank you so much. It's been my great, great delight and pleasure.
2: Broadway producer Jeffrey Seller speaking to Terry Gross last year. His memoir, Theater Kid, is now out in paperback. Coming up, Justin Chang reviews the new film, Silent Friend. 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

0: Mac Barnett, celebrated author of children's books, otherwise known as Books, has finally written a book for adults about children's books. It includes his grand unifying theory of children's literature.
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5: This is Fresh Air. Our film critic, Justin Chang, recommends the new art house drama Silent Friend from the Hungarian writer-director Ildikó Iñeti. He says it's a beguiling, century-spanning film about humanity's relationship with the plant world. It features a cast that includes such international stars as Tony Leung and Lea Seydoux. It opens in select theaters this week. Here is Justin's review.
6: Some movies will forever change the way you look at plants. Unsurprisingly, many of them are thrillers and science fiction films, like Little Shop of Horrors, The Day of the Triffids, or more recently, the mind-controlling flower freakout Little Joe. You could probably make a more sinister version of the new drama Silent Friend, which dares to suggest that the tree outside your door or the geranium on your windowsill might be studying you intently, and might even reach out, if it could, and tell you what it's thinking. But the Hungarian filmmaker Ildikó Iñeti isn't interested in scaring us. She wants us to leave this movie feeling more connected to the natural world. Silent Friend tells three separate stories, all set in different periods across more than a century, but rooted in the same location, the University of Marburg in Germany. First, we meet a neuroscientist named Tony, played by the Hong Kong star Tony Leung Chiu-Wai, who's visiting the school as a guest researcher. It's 2020, and when COVID hits, Tony is left stranded on a near-empty campus. Bored and lonely, he stumbles on some online videos featuring a French botanist, Alice, played by Lea Seydoux, and is captivated by her theory that plants have a highly developed consciousness. Inspired, Tony plans an experiment and gets in touch with Alice via Zoom to ask for her guidance.
7: Would you supervise me? I know it is quite arrogant of me. I'm a total amateur in your field, not even an amateur. What I want to test is not so complex, just as you said in your talk. What if they observe us the same way we observe them? To try to create a back and forth between...
8: Are you in Hong Kong? Can you enter the university lab?
7: Oh, no.
8: You will need some equipment.
7: I'm stuck on an empty campus somewhere in Germany.
8: I see. I'm also stuck, but at home with a three-year-old. I'm flipping out for not being able to work. We had to close down everything. I'm not even supposed to be here. I sneaked in to check on an experiment. Actually, I have to go to the greenhouse. It is not fully clear to me what your goal is, but let's see.
6: Tony's experiment involves attaching electronic sensors to the leaves and trunk of a nearly 200-year-old ginkgo biloba tree and studying the resulting data to see what, if anything, the plant might be trying to communicate. In a way, this tree is the true protagonist of Silent Friend. It's the only character old enough to appear in all three time frames. In the earliest story, set in 1908, an aspiring botanist named Greta, played by Luna Wedler, becomes the first female student admitted to the university. As she pursues her studies, she trains to become a photographer and develops a deeper aesthetic appreciation of the flowers, fruits, and vegetables that she often finds herself shooting. The third story is set in 1972. A young man named Hannes, played by Enzo Broom, is tasked with looking after his roommate's prized geranium. In a primitive early version of Tony's 2020 experiment, Hannes finds himself studying and decoding the flower's responses to stimuli. The film cuts vigorously among these three stories, wrapping them around each other like vines. There's no danger of getting lost, though, since each era has its own distinct visual style. Black and white film for the early 20th century, warm, grainy color film for the 70s, and cool, high-def digital for 2020. Every era, and Yeti seems to be saying, has its own technological advancements. Every era also has its own political pressures. In all three stories, the university is a place where human progress is both nurtured and threatened. Tony has to deal with pandemic isolation and paranoid campus staff. Greta must endure the profound condescension of her all-male professors and peers. And Hannes finds that even the let-it-all-hang-out spirit of the 70s can be unexpectedly stifling. And yet he loves telling tales about misfits and underdogs, and infuses them with a magical sense of possibility. In 2017, she directed the Oscar-nominated romance On Body and Soul, about two slaughterhouse workers who start seeing each other in their dreams. Now, in Silent Friend, she gives us three distinct characters, all outsiders in one way or another, and all of whom use science to push beyond what can be strictly observed. As wonderful as her three human leads are, especially Leung, who's as mesmerizing as ever in his first big European production, the filmmaker encourages us to consider a plant's point of view. She sometimes frames the actors from high above, as if the camera were perched on a branch over their heads. In one scene, Greta enjoys a cigarette break under the ginkgo biloba tree, and we see close-ups of a leaf withering on contact with the smoke. It takes patience to see things from this perspective, to appreciate the vulnerability and beauty of a germinating seed, a budding flower, or a head of broccoli. If you let it, Silent Friend will gently open your eyes to that beauty.
5: Justin Chang is a film critic for The New Yorker. He reviewed Silent Friend, now playing in select theaters. On Monday's show, actor Will Sharpe. He was nominated for an Emmy for his portrayal of Ethan, a tech entrepreneur, in season 2 of White Lotus. He's also starred in the TV show Too Much and the film A Real Pain. Now, he stars as Wolfgang Amadeus Mozart in a new adaptation of Amadeus. Hope you can join us. Fresh Air's executive producer is Sam Brigger. Our technical director and engineer is Audrey Bentham, with additional engineering support by Joyce Lieberman, Julian Hertzfeld, and Diana Martinez. Our interviews and reviews are produced and edited by Phyllis Myers, Anne-Marie Baldonado, Lauren Krenzel, Teresa Madden, Monique Nazareth, Thea Challoner, Susan Yakundi, Anna Bauman, and Nico Gonzalez-Whistler. Our digital media producer is Molly C.V. Nesper. For Terry Gross and Tanya Mosley, I'm David Bianculli.
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12: 20th century American composer William Grant Still wrote this as a musical picture of the afterlife. He said, quote, "I'm thankful that God has suffered me to go through a troubled time. It was what I needed. Spiritual development is necessary to one who would compose. And when one is humble, he can hear the voice of God." From APM, American Public Media, this is Performance Today. I'm Valerie Kaler. William Grant Still went on to say, quote, "My one great desire is to serve humanity. It matters not if I fail to amass money or to win fame, but it does matter if I fail to help others." Music by William Grant Still, ahead this hour of PT.
13: Live from NPR News in Washington, I'm Ryland Barton. Last month, Virginia voters approved a redistricting measure that could have gotten Democrats four more seats in Congress. Today, Virginia's Supreme Court has nullified the election. Jad Khalil from member station VPM reports.
14: The court's ruling stems from Virginia's long constitutional amendment process. It requires the legislature to pass the text of an amendment, then stand for re-election, and then pass it again before voters approve it. Virginia Democrats had to sprint to get it passed in the first step and did so after early voting had already begun. The Virginia Supreme Court said that, quote, irreparably undermines the integrity of the resulting referendum. It's a major defeat for national Democrats who were counting on Virginia to blunt President Trump's redistricting push. State Democrats also spent lots of political capital on the effort. Speaker of the Virginia House of Delegates, Don Scott, said they would respect the result of the referendum. Likewise, it's a win for Republicans. State Senate Minority Leader Ryan McDougal said the ruling was constitutional and not partisan. For NPR News, I'm Jad Khalil in Richmond.
13: The U.S. military says it fired on and disabled two Iranian oil tankers after exchanging fire with Iranian forces in the Strait of Hormuz. The United Arab Emirates reported another missile and drone attack today. The violence further undermines a month-old ceasefire. Secretary of State Marco Rubio says the U.S. was acting defensively and insists the ceasefire is still in effect.
15: Of course we fired back at them. They were shooting at us. That's what I would expect to do. Only stupid countries don't shoot back when you're shot at. And we're not a stupid country.
13: Iran says the U.S. strikes violate the truce. The Trump administration is awaiting Tehran's response to the latest U.S. proposal aimed at ending the war. AAA says the national average for a gallon of regular gas is around $4.55. In California, it's $6.16. That's about 10 cents higher than Monday, even though oil prices have come down a bit this week. NPR's Camilla Domonoski reports.
16: Global crude oil futures have been highly volatile since the start of the war. They spike up on any news that signals a drawn-out conflict and fall down on any hint that a resolution may be nigh. But traffic through the Strait of Hormuz, that crucial waterway for oil markets, has remained all but non-existent in recent days. The global oil market is facing a supply crisis that doesn't go away based on a social media post or a headline. Meanwhile, refinery outages in the Midwest pushed U.S. gasoline prices up even further. And warmer weather means the start of summer driving season when demand usually goes up. Camila Domonoski, NPR News.
13: President Trump drove his motorcade across the reflecting pool in Washington, D.C. yesterday. His administration is painting the pool a color he calls American flag blue. Trump announced the project last month, telling reporters at the time that he was inspired by a friend's complaints while visiting from Germany. Trump said the project will cost nearly $2 million. U.S. stocks rose to new records today. You're listening to NPR News from Washington. America's employers delivered a surprising 115,000 new jobs last month, despite an economic shock from the Iran war. Hiring was better than the 65,000 that economists had expected, though it decelerated from March. The tech company Cloudflare is the latest in a string of firms to cut jobs because of artificial intelligence. As NPR's John Ruich reports, the company announced it's axing about 20% of its workforce.
17: Cloudflare runs services behind the scenes that aim to make a wide range of websites and apps more secure and faster. In a quarterly earnings call, it announced that it was cutting 1,100 jobs. CEO Matthew Prince says it's not a cost-cutting exercise. Instead, he says the company is accelerating its evolution to, quote, an agentic AI-first operating model. That means using AI that can perform tasks autonomously. With the cuts, Cloudflare joins a wave of tech companies that have announced layoffs amid huge AI investments. Those include Coinbase, Amazon, and Meta. Cloudflare says its usage usage of AI has leapt 600% in the last 3 months, with teams across the organization using more and more AI agents to do work. It says the layoffs don't make for an easy day, but that it's the right decision as the company reimagines how it operates. John Ruich, NPR News.
13: The heart of a spiral galaxy has been captured in a new picture from NASA's Webb Space Telescope. The image depicts the Messier 77 galaxy 45 million light years away. The galaxy's active nucleus is powered by a supermassive black hole that's 8 million times more massive than the sun. The world's largest and most powerful space telescope has been photographing the cosmos since 2021. It's NPR.
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12: From APM, American Public Media, this is Performance Today. I'm Valerie Kaler. Glad to have this place where you and I can share music and ideas. Thanks for joining me. We've got a serene musical vision of the afterlife, a musical picture of heaven, coming up in about 20 minutes. And right now, let's talk a little bit about forte and piano, shall we? Musicians recognize those words. They're part of the basic vocabulary of music making. Forte means loud, piano means soft. And you can take it further. Fortissimo means louder than loud. Pianissimo, softer than soft. There's even fortissimo and pianissimo. You get the idea. Well, when he wrote the piece we're about to hear, French composer César Franck asked musicians to play as quietly as possible and as loudly as possible in different places of the piece, of course, and everything in between. The Atlanta Chamber Players gave this concert in their hometown. Let's hear this ultra-dynamic piano quintet in F minor by César Franck. We'll pick it up at the beginning of the slow and relatively quiet second movement.

0: César Franck wrote that piece in Paris in 1879, his piano quintet. We heard the second and third movements, the final two movements, from a concert in Atlanta, a performance by five members of the Atlanta Chamber Players. David Coucheron and Helen Hwaya Kim on violins, Catherine Lynn played viola, Brad Ritchie was the cellist, and Elizabeth Pridgen played piano. One of the things I most love about classical music is how very subjective it is. There's no correct response to the piece we just heard, or to any piece of music for that matter. We each bring our own ears and our own experience to listening. Over the years, a lot of critics and writers have had a wide range of reactions to that piano quintet by César Franck. One wrote about its disturbing vitality, another about its theatrical grimness. Others have called that piece torrid and explosive. One writer even complained about what he heard as unctuous narcissism. We're always glad to hear your thoughts about any of the music we share. You can write via the contact form on the PT page at yourclassical.org. In a moment, William Grant Still and the Journey of the Human Spirit. 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
1: I'm Peter Sagal. Spirit Airlines suddenly shut down, stranding thousands of people without a flight home. It's a good thing we always make our panelists take Greyhound. Leave the joking about the news to us on the News Quiz from NPR.
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0: Century composer William Grant Still considered himself a very spiritual person. In 1935, he wrote a musical picture of a journey of a human spirit after death, a suite for piano called Three Visions. Now, there is a great deal of serenity and joy along the way, but the piece begins with a brief vision of a dark horseman and the fear he inspires in mere mortals. And then we arrive in the peace and beauty of the afterlife, a vision of a never-ending, radiant future, with the soul reincarnating and progressing toward perfection. This is called Three Visions by William Grant Still. Pianist Andrew Armstrong in concert in Seattle.

0: That's a piece that American composer William Grant Still wrote in 1935, a musical picture of what he considered to be the journey of a human spirit after death. That final movement, a vision of a never-ending luminous future. He called it Radiant Pinnacle. The suite for piano is called Three Visions by William Grant Still. Pianist Andrew Armstrong gave that concert for the Seattle Chamber Music Society. William Grant Still was an extraordinary American musician whose creative career spanned a good part of the 20th century. And he composed a wide range of music that's finally starting to get the attention it's always deserved. He passed away in 1978 at the age of 83. American composer William Grant Still. In a moment, an intentional collaboration in the face of turbulent international relations. 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
2: This week on This American Life, Julia's neighbors terrorized her family for years. 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
3: And he said, "They're lying, Judge. 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Even the little girl, she's lying too."
2: And when Julia's family finally gets the upper hand, they have to decide how to use their power. 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
0: 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Here on PT, we sometimes get to hear an ensemble called the West Eastern Divan Orchestra. Now, this is not a full-time group. They gather once or twice a year with young players from all the nations of the Middle East, from Israel, from Palestine, Iran, and all the neighboring countries. The orchestra was co-founded by conductor Daniel Barenboim and the writer and scholar Edward Said. The orchestra's mission is to make great music, of course, but also to promote dialogue among young people from different nations who might have grown up seeing people from particular other nations as the enemy. Being in this orchestra is a way of putting those young people together in the common cause of music making. In recent years, Daniel Barenboim's son, violinist Michael Barenboim, has been touring with a smaller version of the group, the West Eastern Divan Ensemble, eight players with members again drawn from all the nations of the Middle East. Let's hear from one of their U.S. tours, a concert they gave at the University of Georgia in Athens. This intentionally international group playing the Octet for Strings by Romanian composer George Enescu.

0: First two movements from the Octet for Strings by Romanian composer George Enescu. The West Eastern Divan Ensemble gave that concert during their U.S. tour at the University of Georgia Performing Arts Center in Athens, Georgia. The West Eastern Divan Ensemble is a smaller chamber offshoot of the West Eastern Divan Orchestra, with members from all the nations of the Middle East, from Israel, from Palestine, Iran, and from all the neighboring countries. In light of recent conflicts over the past few years, the orchestra leaned into the hard work of dialogue and understanding when many people were closing others out. They recently assembled a set of principles, what they called an ethical compass for peaceful coexistence and collaborative creativity within the orchestra. In the statement, they wrote, quote, "As we move through this shared grief and trauma, we must resist the impulse to cancel or erase one another's pain and history. Instead, we seek a way forward that honors complexity, where conflicting narratives can coexist, and where listening becomes an act of recognition rather than denial." The orchestra is bravely putting in that work, not only to make good music, but to really build the future they want to see. One of empathy, collective growth, and uniting through the universal language of music. You can find all their principles on their website, the West Eastern Divan Orchestra and the West Eastern Divan Ensemble. 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I'm Valerie Kaler. 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
2: Concierto is the program that celebrates the rich contributions of Latinx classical musicians. Next time, Venezuelan conductor Gustavo Dudamel leads the Berlin Philharmonic in Strauss's tone poem Don Juan. And you'll hear the ballet suite from La Hija de Colquide by the Mexican musical icon Carlos Chavez. That's coming up on Concierto.
1: That's in the next hour at 10.
0: Bruch wrote this right at the end of his life. It was 1920, and this string octet was the last piece 82-year-old Max Bruch finished before he died. After his passing, as Bruch's estate was divided up, this music was lost. For 75 years, people thought it was gone for good. From APM, American Public Media, this is Performance Today. I'm Valerie Kaler. The music was finally found on the shelves of the BBC Library in London. So the premiere of this 1920 composition took place in 1996. It's the Lost and Found String Octet by Max Bruch, coming up in concert later this hour of PT.
3: Live from NPR News in Washington, I'm Ryland Barton. Secretary of State Marco Rubio is urging European allies to take concrete action against Iran, even as he seeks to repair strained ties with Italy and the Vatican. After meeting with Italy's prime minister today, Rubio warned that Tehran was attempting to assert control over the Strait of Hormuz, calling the move unacceptable and a threat to global security. President Trump says plans are in place for a three-day ceasefire between Russia and Ukraine starting this weekend, and he says a halt to hostilities could be the beginning of the end of the long war between them. It'll happen as Russia celebrates Victory Day, celebrating the defeat of Nazi Germany in World War II. NPR's Danielle Kurtzleben has more.
4: Trump says in a social media post that the ceasefire will be Saturday, March 9th through Monday, March 11th, and that it will include a swap of 1,000 prisoners from each country. Trump claims that he asked for the ceasefire and that Russian President Vladimir Putin and Ukrainian President Volodymyr Zelensky agreed. He added that peace talks are continuing in the war. Zelensky previously proposed a truce. Last year, ending the Russia-Ukraine conflict was a central goal of the Trump administration's foreign policy. However, the administration this year has been occupied, first by deposing Venezuelan President Nicolas Maduro, and now by the war the U.S. and Israel are waging in Iran. Danielle Kurtzleben, NPR News, The White House.
3: The national redistricting battle over congressional seats has swung toward Republicans. A Virginia court today invalidated a Democratic redistricting effort that could have gained additional seats for the party. Meanwhile, Republicans in Alabama, Tennessee, and Louisiana pressed ahead with redistricting efforts after the Supreme Court weakened the Voting Rights Act protections for minorities. A group of protesters is suing the Department of Homeland Security to stop federal officers from taking the DNA of U.S. citizens arrested while protesting the agency's immigration enforcement tactics. As NPR's Meg Anderson reports, the lawsuit filed this week alleges the federal government wrongfully arrested the protesters and is now storing their DNA in a database.
5: The four people who brought the case say they were peacefully protesting outside an ICE detention center near Chicago when they were arrested. Each was forced to give a DNA sample. Two were never charged, and the other two faced misdemeanor charges that were later dismissed. But they say the government still has their genetic profile. DHS did not respond to a request for comment. But in an earlier statement, DHS told NPR that federal law requires them to collect the DNA of people they arrest. The lawsuit argues, however, that a 2013 Supreme Court case only allows the practice in the case of serious crimes. Meg Anderson, NPR News.
3: U.S. stocks rose to new records today following the latest sign that the nation's job market is doing better than economists expected. This is NPR News. Olivia and Liam have topped the list of U.S. baby names for the seventh year in a row. The Social Security Administration released the list just in time for Mother's Day. Charlotte climbed to second place among girls, ending Emma's six-year run. On the boys' side, the top four names, Liam, Noah, Oliver, and Theodore, held steady. South African President Cyril Ramaphosa could face fresh impeachment proceedings over a long-running scandal involving cash stuffed in a couch. NPR's Kate Bartlett reports.
6: The scandal involved more than $500,000 that was stolen from Ramaphosa's farm in 2020. The money had been hidden under the cushions in a sofa. Ramaphosa, a keen cattle breeder, denied wrongdoing and said the $580,000 was the proceeds of a sale of prize buffaloes. His political opponents accused him of a tax dodge or money laundering and called for his resignation. But in 2022, Parliament voted against starting impeachment proceedings. Now, the country's highest court has ruled that was a mistake and ordered that an impeachment committee be set up to investigate. Ramaphosa's political future now hangs in the balance. Kate Bartlett, NPR News, Johannesburg.
3: William Shakespeare's Hamlet is having a renaissance with adaptations worldwide. Eddie Izzard is taking a one-person production of Hamlet on a worldwide tour. Taylor Swift's Fate of Ophelia recently dominated the charts. And Anthony Hopkins is delighting fans on TikTok with Hamlet soliloquies. Some scholars say Hamlet resonates today as it allows audiences to explore deep emotions and process angst. This is NPR News from Washington.
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0: From APM, American Public Media, this is Performance Today. I'm Valerie Kaler. So glad to have you along for today's musical adventures and discoveries. We non-violists love to tell viola jokes. I'm not going to give you an example just now, because today my point is that the joke may be on us. According to the music we're about to hear, violists make great lovers. It's the Andalusian Scene by Spanish composer Joaquin Turina. The viola is in the solo spotlight alongside piano and string quartet. The viola plays the role of a lover meeting his beloved. There are romantic scenes of a moonlit night on the beach and a breezy evening in the gardens of Seville. This is about as romantic as it gets, with a viola in the starring role. Masumi Per Rothstad is the violist, the ardent lover, alongside an all-star quintet at the Spoleto Festival USA in Charleston, South Carolina. The Andalusian Scene by Joaquin Turina.

12 minutes of music with the viola as the star. The Andalusian Scene by Spanish composer Joaquin Turina. Masumi Per Rostat played solo viola alongside an all-star quintet at the Spoleto Festival USA in Charleston, South Carolina. Our broadcast of the Chamber Music Series from Spoleto Festival USA, made possible by Bank of America, the ETV Endowment of South Carolina, and the John Covington and Robert Lukey Fund for the Performing Arts. The Spoleto Festival USA, an annual gathering celebrating all kinds of performing arts. It always begins on Memorial Day weekend and runs 2.5 weeks, pretty much taking over Charleston for those 17 days. A great place to immerse yourself in concerts of all kinds, opera, dance, theater, and more. The Spoleto Festival USA, every year in Charleston, South Carolina, in the late spring.

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0: Have you ever found yourself in an unfamiliar situation, maybe a new job or a different city, and you feel totally out of your element? I think we've all dealt with that in one way or another. It's also very human to have a deep capacity to adapt and adjust, maybe even make something beautiful out of our new situation. Composer Danielle Schwab moved to New York from London by herself when she was 18. Shortly after her move, she wrote this piece inspired by feeling out of her element and adjusting to a new place. Let's hear it from a concert in Atlanta. Members of the Marion Ensemble playing music by Danielle Schwab. This is Breathing Underwater.

Breathing Underwater by composer Danielle Eva Schwab. Members of the Marion Ensemble gave that concert at Emory University in Atlanta. Christina Smith played flute. Jessica Uden was on viola. Elizabeth Remy Johnson played harp. Danielle Schwab is an artist with a wide range of interests. She grew up in London playing guitar, studied composition in college. She's also a songwriter, played in several different bands. She's written film scores, and she's collaborated with singer Ben Folds. Schwab also has a side project in the pop world. She goes by the name Della Neela. She creates fascinating visuals and videos to accompany her songs. Della Neela is another name for the composer of the piece we just heard, Danielle Schwab.

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1: 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You run to rescue anyone left inside, to put out the inferno. Exhausted, you finally collapse back inside the truck and return home to your cell inside the prison. On the next Snap Judgment, Fire Escape. 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
0: 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This topic comes up over and over again. Lost and found music. Pieces of music that disappeared and then years later were rediscovered. Here's yet another lost and found classic. In the spring of 1920, German composer Max Bruch was 82 years old. He wrote this for 8 string players, a string octet. A few months later, Bruch died. And as his estate was portioned out, some of his music disappeared. Musicologists knew that Bruch had written this octet. He'd written letters about it, but nobody knew where the music was. That's where things stood for 76 years, until the music was found in a library in London in 1996. Max Bruch wrote his octet in 1920, but the world premiere took place in 1996. Let's hear it from a concert by 8 members of the East Coast Chamber Orchestra, a performance they gave at the Skinny Atlas Festival in the town of Skinny Atlas, New York, the Lost and Found String Octet by Max Bruch.

0: Max Brooke wrote his string octet in 1920 and died just a few months later. Somehow, the music for that octet disappeared. For 76 years, nobody knew where it was. It finally turned up on the shelves of the BBC Library in London in 1996. The Octet for Strings by Max Brooke. We heard it from a concert at the Skinny Atlas Festival in Skinny Atlas, New York. A performance by eight members of the East Coast Chamber Orchestra. 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
4: Bienvenidos a Concierto, the bilingual program featuring classical music by Spanish and Latin American composers and performers presented in English and in Spanish. 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

0: the tone poem Don Juan by the German composer Richard Strauss, with the Berlin Philharmonic conducted by Gustavo Dudamel. He studied music from an early age, becoming involved in El Sistema, the system, the famous music education program in Venezuela. He was appointed conductor of the Los Angeles Philharmonic in 2009 and has recorded with the most important orchestras in the classical world. This is Concierto, classical music by Spanish and Latin American composers and performers.
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The State of Mexico Symphony Orchestra, conducted by Enrique Batis, playing La Hija de Colquide, The Daughter of Colchis, by Carlos Chavez, music for a ballet inspired by the Greek legend of Medea. Chavez was the most influential composer of classical music in Mexico. In addition to being the founder of the Mexican musical nationalism movement, Chavez was a pianist, conductor, public figure, civil servant, educator, and politician. This has been Concierto, and I'm Frank Dominguez. Hasta la próxima.

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3: Bienvenidos a Concierto, celebrating the Hispanic and Latino contribution to classical music in English and in Spanish. 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

0: Music by the father of new tango, Astor Piazzolla. You heard Otoño Porteño, Buenos Aires Autumn, from his Four Seasons of Buenos Aires, performed by Quintango. Before that, they played Nunca Tuvo Novio, Never Had a Boyfriend, by another Argentine tango composer, Agustín Bardi. Quintango is a chamber quintet, two violins, bass, cello, and piano, based in Northern Virginia, which has attracted thousands of new fans to the music of tango with its fusion of the traditional repertoire of South American tango and the style of classical chamber music. This is Concierto, featuring classical music by Spanish and Latin American composers and performers.
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0: Concierto es una producción de WDAV Classical Public Radio, un servicio de Davidson College en Davidson, North Carolina. 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El director es Lawrence Foster.

Finishing this edition of Concierto with the Piano Concerto in G by Maurice Ravel. Lawrence Foster conducted the London Philharmonic Orchestra, and the pianist was the great Alicia de la Rocha. She was born in Barcelona in 1923 and lived until 2009. Little in stature, she was giant in talent. She played music by nationalist composers such as Albéniz and Granados, as well as impressionists such as Ravel. I'm glad you could make it this time for Concierto. Le habla Frank Domínguez. Nos vemos.

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1: This week on This American Life, Julia's neighbors terrorized her family for years. They shut out the lights in front of their house, burned obscenities into their lawn, and they had this lawyer.
2: And he said, "They're lying, Judge. They're all lying. Even the little girl, she's lying too."
1: And when Julia's family finally gets the upper hand, they have to decide how to use their power. Because like Spidey says, with great power, you know.
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3: 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This is Weekend with Rebecca Kesby. Today, local election meltdown for the governing Labour Party here in the UK and big gains for the populist Reform Party. What does the result tell us about modern Britain? Also in Bethlehem, the first Palestinian marathon for 3 years takes place, an emotional moment for many competitors.
4: It just means so much to us to be able to do what we love and to move and to show that regardless of what's there, that we can still have fun. We don't have to have barriers to kind of control us in a sense.
3: And a woman in Ethiopia is celebrating giving birth to quintuplets conceived naturally. So how unusual is that?
5: We've evolved generally to have one baby at a time, maybe two, maybe at a stretch three, but five is not something that generally people can do well and survive.
3: First, the news.
6: BBC News with Govinda Gill. A three-day ceasefire brokered by President Trump between Russia and Ukraine is believed to have come into effect. It was due to start on Saturday when Russia holds commemorations marking the defeat of Nazi Germany in the Second World War. As part of the ceasefire deal, the warring parties have agreed to exchange 1,000 prisoners of war each. Our Global Affairs reporter, Paul Moss, has more details.
7: Donald Trump's claiming credit for it. He said he persuaded the two leaders to agree a ceasefire as part of ongoing negotiations to end the conflict and persuaded them to swap 1,000 prisoners of war as well. Previous truces have seen the fighting continue with both sides blaming the other for breaking the truce. We'll have to see. But of course, the sad truth is that even if this ceasefire does hold through the festivities, it is only temporary. The conflict seems very likely to resume straight afterward.
6: The British Prime Minister Keir Starmer is facing increasing pressure to stand down from within his own Labour Party after it suffered major losses in different elections across Britain on Thursday. More than 20 of his own MPs have publicly called for him to resign or set a timetable to do so. Here's our correspondent, Aruna Iyengar.
8: Labour Party politicians have been saying these elections have been catastrophic for the party. And the question today is whether Keir Starmer can survive in position at the moment. Reform, led by Nigel Farage, gained over 1,400 seats and Labour lost over 1,400. So that's the scale of the losses. The Labour Party itself is describing these election results as devastating. It's lost control of Wales. Labour was decimated in Scotland.
6: The Syrian government has announced the arrest of two high-profile senior military officers from the era of the ousted President Bashar al-Assad. Qadel Ahmed Dayoub is accused of involvement in a chemical attack on a Damascus suburb in 2013, while Sal Fajr Hassan is believed to have been behind acts of repression during the civil war. Spanish government ministers and the head of the World Health Organization, Tedros Adhanom Ghebreyesus, are due to travel to the island of Tenerife in the Canaries today to prepare for the arrival of a Dutch cruise ship at the center of an outbreak of hantavirus. Guy Hedgeco reports from the island.
9: Spain's health and interior ministers will travel to Tenerife's Granadilla port, where the passengers are due to disembark, to finalize preparations. The head of the state's civil protection agency has outlined the measures that will be taken to ensure that passengers from the vessel do not have any contact with local people. There have been some protests against the arrival of the boat by residents who complain the government has not provided enough information.
6: Guy Hedgeco with that report. World news from the BBC. The Hungarian politician Péter Magyar will be sworn in as the country's new prime minister later after his pro-European Tisza party won a landslide election victory last month. It'll bring an end to a long period of dominance by Viktor Orbán, who's been Hungary's prime minister for 16 straight years. Mr. Magyar has promised to change the system developed by his predecessor that Mr. Orbán himself referred to as illiberal, but which critics saw as increasingly authoritarian. A suspected oil spill covering around 50 square kilometres near Kharg Island, Iran's main oil hub, has been detected on satellite imagery this week. It was not immediately clear what had caused the suspected slick off the island's west coast. Kharg Island has Iran's largest oil terminal, oil pipelines, storage tanks and related infrastructure. Officials in the U.S. state of California say General Motors has agreed to pay nearly $13 million to settle claims it illegally sold motorist data without their knowledge or consent. The data came from a subscription-based communication system owned by GM, which provides roadside assistance and navigation services. Mexico's President Claudia Sheinbaum entered a row caused by the country's education ministry announcing plans to end the school year early due to the Football World Cup and higher summer temperatures. Ms. Sheinbaum says the ministry decision was not final. Will Grant reports.
10: The announcement by the Public Education Ministry of ending the school year a full month early was greeted by howls of disapproval by angry parents, with one group calling it a grave mistake. Under the decision, classes would end on the 5th of June rather than in early July as planned. Facing at least four additional weeks of school holidays poses real logistical difficulties to millions of families, and it has left parents worried about how to juggle the extra childcare alongside work and other commitments.
3: It's 5.06 GMT. This is Weekend Live from the BBC World Service with me, Rebecca Kesby. And we start the programme today with the local and regional parliamentary elections here in Britain. And results so far show that the governing Labour Party has suffered heavy losses. The British Prime Minister, Keir Starmer, who won a general election landslide only 2 years ago, acknowledged it is a bad result for him, but he says he's resisting calls for him to step aside.
11: It's a really tough result. I'm not going to sugarcoat it. And we have lost brilliant Labour representatives. And the voters have sent a message about the pace of change, how they want their lives improved. I was elected to meet those challenges, and I'm not going to walk away.
3: Well, Britain's right-wing populist Reform Party, led by Nigel Farage, has been the beneficiary of many of Labour's losses. He was jubilant about the results.
12: It's a big, big day, not just for our party, but for a complete reshaping of British politics in every way. And it all goes to show that over the course of the last 2 years, since we made that breakthrough in the general election, we have professionalised the party. We've done it at a very, very rapid rate.
3: Let's get some more details. We're joined live by our UK political correspondent, Rob Watson. Rob, not entirely unexpected, these results, but given Keir Starmer did win that landslide just 2 years ago, the electorate really don't seem to be impressed with him so far, and nor do some in his own party.
13: Absolutely spot on. Good morning, Rebecca. Good morning, everybody else. I think nothing short of the old order crumbling is what we're seeing. And what I mean by the old order crumbling is that the two-party grip, because it wasn't just Labour, but the Conservatives too, who got utterly smashed in the elections. And these two parties have dominated British politics for 100 years, but the voters are angry and unhappy, and they've continued to desert those parties, blaming them for a status quo that they're not very happy with. And that has resulted in plenty of people inside the Labour Party saying, hang on a minute, we just cannot continue with Sir Keir Starmer, and feeling that their party really faces an existential crisis.
3: I mean, briefly, he does say he's going to stay. Is that your sense, or is it a case of for how long can he stay?
13: It's the latter. He certainly wants to stay. I think Labour MPs have thought for some time that his position is unrecoverable, that he can't come back from being this unpopular, both in the party and in the country. The question is, who do you have to replace him? Because the Labour Party is not, at this moment at any rate, Rebecca, united around an alternative.
14: Meanwhile, Nigel Farage, who himself was in the political wilderness just a few years ago, is now storming ahead. His party, Reform, did really well yesterday. It seems to have captured the public mood across the United Kingdom, in fact.
13: Well, it's captured one segment of the public, right? I mean, I think it's true that the public are very, very unhappy. I was really struck, Rebecca, by one poll ahead of the elections that suggested 67% of British people think the country is heading in the wrong direction. I mean, if that doesn't tell you that people are unhappy and angry, nothing will. But the segment of the population that he captured in this new era of identity politics are the people that voted Brexit because they were very unhappy with the status quo back in 2016, and the segment of the population who think that multiculturalism hasn't worked, that immigration is too high, and that we should stop bashing Britain over its past. But it's not to say that the other segments of the population aren't unhappy as well. They're just unhappy about slightly different things.
14: And Rob, very briefly, quick word on Wales and Scotland as well. What happened there overnight?
13: Nationalists did brilliantly, pro-independence movements, and that means that the whole constitutional settlement question, the sort of what sticks the United Kingdom together, the union, will be in flux over the coming years. So wherever you look, that's why I say the old order has crumbled or is crumbling, Rebecca.
14: Changing times then for UK politics.
13: Very much so indeed. And anyone who thinks this is entirely temporary should think about the forces driving it. It is deep voter anger, and until that anger goes away, the turbulence, the volatility continues.
14: Good to speak to you. Thanks so much for joining us live. That's our UK political correspondent, Rob Watson. Now, President Trump says both Russia and Ukraine have agreed to a three-day ceasefire, which is believed to have come into effect. It's to coincide with events to mark the victory over Nazi Germany in the Second World War, referred in Russia as the Great Patriotic War. Victory Day in Russia, as it's called, usually involves a huge military parade in Moscow's Red Square. This year, that parade has been scaled back considerably. And Mr. Trump made the ceasefire announcement on social media, adding that the temporary truce would also include exchanging thousands of prisoners from each side. Yuri Sack joins us live. He's a former advisor to the Minister of Defence in Ukraine and is on the line from Kiev. Sir, welcome to the programme. So Mr. Trump is claiming that he managed to persuade both sides to agree to a truce. Is that your understanding? Was Ukraine keen, or was it planning to attack events in Moscow?
15: Good morning. Well, the talk about the possibility of a ceasefire during these days have been going on for a few days now, and normally Donald Trump seems to have a habit of announcing his achievements before they happen. So this time, essentially, the Russians have announced unilaterally the ceasefire. Then Ukraine said, okay, we'll see how it goes. If Russians don't break it, then we'll probably reciprocate. And only after that, Donald Trump announced that ceasefire is something that he was involved in, which, in fact, we don't know what's happening behind the curtains in these talks. And, of course, a representative of Ukraine, the head of the Ukraine's National Security Council, was in Washington, D.C. Yesterday and the day before yesterday. So there were some talks, and our president mentioned them. But, look, the main thing is that the prisoner exchange hopefully will happen. And for us, you know, if Ukraine has to choose, like our president said, if we have to choose between, sending a few drones to the Red Square in Moscow and returning home 1,000 Ukrainians who have been heroically defending our country and have been captured, then, of course, the choice is very obvious for us.
14: Right. I mean, on the issue of Mr. Trump, are you still confident that he is engaged in the situation in Ukraine? Obviously, he's been very involved with the Middle East in recent times. But neither of his two main envoys, Steve Witkoff or Jared Kushner, have ever even visited Kyiv over the past year, while they've been several times to Moscow. What kind of message does that send to Ukraine?
15: It's a shame, and we've said many times that it would most probably help the negotiating process if these two envoys arrived in Kyiv and saw Ukraine with their own eyes and heard the air raid sirens and, witnessed what the warlike Ukraine is going through. But they've been invited on numerous occasions. They never arrived. I don't know, maybe they're afraid, maybe there are other reasons, but the fact that they've visited Moscow more times indicates, you know, that there are some skeptical views here in Ukraine about their priorities or about whose terms they favor. But everybody's at the same time, you know, the skepticism is accompanied always with hope, because it doesn't matter to Ukraine, you know, who likes who. What matters is achieving peace.

0: But everybody's at the same time, you know, the skepticism is accompanied always with hope, because it doesn't matter to Ukraine, you know, who likes who. What matters is achieving peace. And if that's what it takes, then fine. But Ukraine understands that, you know, this is, today we're marking the end of the Second World War.
1: Yeah.
0: And essentially, Russia's aggression against Ukraine is the largest full-scale war since the Second World War. So
1: yeah.
0: It's been more than 4 years now, and it's time to end it.
1: Yuri, good to speak to you. Thank you so much for joining us live from Kyiv. That's Yuri Sak, their former advisor to the Ministry of Defense in Ukraine. Well, meanwhile, the United States is still waiting for a response from Iran on the U.S. peace proposal there. The American Secretary of State, Marco Rubio, said he was expecting it sometime on Friday and that he was hoping the Iranians would make a serious offer. He said Mr. Rubio went on to criticize Iran's control of the Strait of Hormuz and the Europeans' failure to help the U.S. secure it.
2: The normalizing of their controlling of international waterways is both illegal and it's just something that's unacceptable. And the world has to start asking itself, what is it willing to do if Iran tries to normalize a control of an international waterway? I think that's unacceptable.
1: Well, earlier, Iran's foreign minister Abbas Araghchi accused the United States of opting for a reckless military adventure every time a diplomatic solution is on the table, he said. His comments came after both sides blamed each other for a serious military clash in the Strait of Hormuz on Friday. But Mr. Trump insists that the ceasefire is still intact.
3: They trifled with us today. We blew them away. They trifled. I call that a trifle. I'll let you know when there's no ceasefire. You won't have to know. If there's no ceasefire, you're not going to have to know. You're just going to have to look at one big glow coming out of Iran. And they better sign their agreement fast.
1: Right, that was Mr. Trump speaking yesterday. We're joined live now by Badr Al-Saif, who's assistant professor at Kuwait University. Sir, welcome to the program. First of all, what can you tell us about those skirmishes in the Strait of Hormuz on Friday? How concerning were they?
4: Rebecca, we marked 1 month of the ceasefire yesterday, which was a two-week tenuous ceasefire, and that tenuousness continues on the ground. As you marked and noted on Friday, we've had those skirmishes and they're just part of a series of attacks that we've been seeing back and forth, including attacks on the Gulf states. We've seen the UAE sustain a few attacks from Iran in the past few days. We've seen the same happen to Kuwait right after the announcement of the ceasefire early April. So this is not a good sign of what's to come. Each side is trying to play for time and trying to change reality on the ground to get the best concessions from the other side, but it could easily slip back into active combat.
1: Yes, I mean, it does seem, though, as if both sides is holding off a complete escalation at this stage. Where are we in those peace negotiations, and what are countries like Kuwait hoping will come out of them?
4: We would like to see talks ongoing. We would like to see a full return to normalcy, and we would like to see a resolution that's comprehensive, clear, and that looks at the interests of all parties in this conflict, including other countries in the region that bore the brunt of the conflict without it being active in it, including the Gulf states. And going back into the cascading of the negotiations, the Iranians want to take it step by step. The Americans want to go at it at once. So we need to find some mechanism that works for the two sides and for the other countries in the region. And Rebecca, let's not forget the role of Israel. Israel has been part of this war with the U.S. against Iran. So we need to also cater to how they're moving about it. And the U.S. needs to apply leverage to ensure that whatever agreement that takes place also includes the restraint that we need from Israel.
1: Good to speak to you. Thank you so much for joining us live there from Kuwait. That's Badr Al-Saif, assistant professor at Kuwait University. Now, thousands of people have taken part in the Palestine Marathon and Half Marathon, which returned to the West Bank city of Bethlehem yesterday after a two-year pause because of restrictions over the Gaza war. The event, which attracted runners and spectators from across the West Bank and overseas, happened in conjunction with a 5K race in Gaza as a fragile ceasefire in the Palestinian territory continues to hold. We're a David

0: This said this report from Bethlehem.
1: This is the heart of Bethlehem. We're in Manger Square, and this is the 2026 Palestine Marathon. It's the first time they've been able to hold this event for 3 years because of travel restrictions because of the Gaza war. So there's a huge amount of excitement here. Thousands of runners in the marathon, the half marathon, and in the 10K. But even the route of the marathon itself is constrained by the Israeli separation barrier. They have to run several maps in order to complete the full marathon. But I've been speaking to some of the runners and some of the organisers.
2: You see, I'm a smile. They're coming from everywhere to run Palestine Marathon.
1: Etidal Ismail is the director of the Palestine Marathon, and she's particularly proud that this event has been able to take place today.
2: This is focusing our right to move, our right to freedom of movement. Other people, it's easy to move from city to another city to travel, but in Palestine, we have this right.
1: In any marathon, they talk about hitting the wall, getting through the barrier. But in the Palestine Marathon, it's not just a psychological wall, a psychological barrier. There's a physical wall as well, because the huge concrete Israeli separation barrier is very much part of this course. And here we are at the halfway point, runners coming around this sharp bend, and behind them, the huge concrete barrier that separates Palestine and Bethlehem from Israel. Reem Ali is originally from the Palestinian territories, but she now lives in the US and has come back here especially for this event with her husband. She eventually came second in the women's race.
3: It just means so much to us to be able to do what we love and to move and to show that regardless of what's there, that we can still have fun. We don't have to have barriers to kind of control us in a sense.
1: And here at the crowded finish line in Bethlehem's Manger Square, there are families because there's a family race, there's a 10K. And the key feature of this event is that it coincides with a 5K in Gaza. Now, it's the first time there's been a big social and sporting event there since the start of the devastating war between Hamas and Israel. And of course, the Palestinian economy has been hit hard in recent years. And we haven't seen this many visitors here in Bethlehem, a town so dependent on tourism, for a long time.
0: Muira Davis with that report from Bethlehem there. Now, how's this next story for an instantly large family? A woman in Ethiopia is celebrating giving birth to quintuplets. That's five babies, all conceived naturally and not through in vitro fertilisation. Bedria Adam is a farmer in the Harare region, and she and her husband had been trying for a baby for years without success. Now she's given birth by caesarean section to four boys and a girl, all of them healthy and doing really well. So how unusual is a delivery like this? It's a question my colleague Paul Henley put to British midwife and author Leah Hazard.
4: Quintuplets on their own are already a very big deal, but quintuplets that are what we would call spontaneously conceived, so not a result of assisted conception, are extremely unusual.
5: And there's reason to celebrate them all being alive and well.
4: Absolutely. I mean, of course, reason to celebrate when any baby is born alive and well, but multiple pregnancies are even more risky than your standard singleton pregnancy. And the more fetuses a person is carrying, the greater the level of risk. So the fact that all five babies appear to have been born well at a decent weight and everyone's doing okay is really fantastic.
5: Why are multiple pregnancies more risky?
4: Well, any pregnancy, even a singleton pregnancy, places a huge physiological burden on the person carrying them, a cardiovascular burden, your immune system changes. It's just a huge challenge for the body. So if you multiply that by five, then you begin to think, wow, this is pretty miraculous for a human to endure this and deliver these children safely. We've evolved generally to have one baby at a time, maybe two, maybe at a stretch three, but five is not something that generally people can do well and survive. So yeah, very unusual.
5: And if you're expecting to give birth to more than one baby because you've had IVF, you often end up in hospital for a long time. You very rarely will carry all those children to term. Just explain how difficult it is.
4: The risk of things like high blood pressure and gestational diabetes goes up the more babies you have. And also, you know, from one baby to the other, we can have things like twin-to-twin transfusion syndrome, which is where one baby will sort of take more nutrition from the other in utero. And so it's difficult to ensure the safety of all the babies and the mother. So with five, yeah, it really does require a lot of careful surveillance and management.
5: These four boys and one girl born in Ethiopia, born to subsistence farmers, they'll probably need to stay in hospital for quite a long time. They're not exactly out of the woods yet, are they?
4: Not at all. It's a really good point. I mean, you know, the media, we love a good news story and the healthy birth of five babies. You think, oh, fantastic, you know, good news and all will be well. But I understand that these babies are all relatively small, which we would expect. We don't know exactly what gestation they were born at, but it's likely, given the weights that have been reported, that they maybe were born anywhere from possibly 30 weeks onwards. So it's likely that all of them will require some degree of neonatal care. I would imagine the mother herself probably needs a fair bit of care and supervision. So yeah, it could still be a long road ahead.
5: No reason not to be happy for now. These parents have been trying for a baby apparently for 12 years without success.
4: Yeah, it's just absolutely phenomenal. I mean, it's like, you know, buses, none for ages, and then five come at once. So it's pretty amazing for her, and I hope she's doing well.
0: That's British midwife Leah Hazard there speaking to Paul Henley. And congratulations to new mum Bedria Adem there and her very large family. Now, here on the BBC, we've been celebrating the 100th birthday of our most famous presenter of all time, the much-beloved broadcaster and natural historian, Sir David Attenborough. He's inspired generations across the globe in understanding the natural world and protecting the environment. Apparently, he wanted a quiet birthday yesterday, but the nation had other ideas and threw a giant party for him last night at the Royal Albert Hall, which included music from his various wildlife programmes, tributes and clips of all his best bits from mountain gorillas to hedgehogs. Our culture editor Katie Razzell was there. But if you
6: close your eyes. Sitting in the royal box, the 100-year-old was celebrated with a night of orchestral music and performances from musicians who've collaborated on his programmes. Bastille, Sigur Rós. There were highlights from Sir David's 70 years of broadcasting, including his famous encounter with mountain gorillas, and for the world's best-loved nature presenter, a message from the King.
7: I wish you a very happy 100th birthday.
6: In a special film tribute, after an attempt to deliver the King's birthday card is thwarted, it's appropriately left to a relay of furry friends to ensure His Majesty's letter reaches Sir David. The Prince of Wales was there to celebrate Sir David's profound influence.
8: Thank you for your wisdom, your kindness, your dedication, and for reminding us always of the wonder of the world we call home. A very happy 100th birthday.
6: The evening ended with a standing ovation that brought a smiling Sir David to his feet. And the centenarian, who is seen as the voice of nature, was treated to 5,000 rapturous voices belting out happy birthday.
0: Oh, it really was a good night there in the Royal Albert Hall. And there's all sorts of pictures and other tributes on the BBC website to Sir David Attenborough, who was in the peak of health, I must say. Yesterday, many standing ovations he got there, and he seemed to be enjoying himself. Lots of laughs as well. So if you are interested in looking back at his career and some of the most amazing photography from around the world, do go to the BBC website and have a look at that.
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0: Still to come, we'll take a look at Indian politics after that historic win by the nationalist BJP in West Bengal last week in local elections. What does it mean for Prime Minister Modi? The International Booker Prize takes us to Taiwan, and we'll be meeting our panel guests with us for the rest of the programme. It's all coming up here on Weekend after the news.
12: BBC News with Govinda Gill. A three-day ceasefire brokered by President Trump between Russia and Ukraine is believed to have broadly come into effect. It was timed to coincide with Russia holding commemorations marking their defeat of Nazi Germany in the Second World War. The British Prime Minister is facing increasing pressure to stand down from within his own Labour Party after it suffered heavy losses in different elections across Britain on Thursday. Keir Starmer has insisted he won't go. Peter Modjar will be sworn in as Hungary's new prime minister later after his pro-European Tisza party won a landslide election victory last month. It will bring an end to 16 years of dominance by the outgoing prime minister, Viktor Orban. A suspected oil spill covering about 50 square kilometres near Kharg Island, Iran's main oil hub, has been detected on satellite imagery this week. It was not immediately clear what had caused it. A Colombian press freedom organisation says a missing journalist has been found dead in a region controlled by rebels and drug traffickers in northwestern Colombia. Mateo Perez Rueda, who covered stories on crime, security, politics and corruption, was last seen on Tuesday. Spanish government ministers and the head of the World Health Organization are due to travel to the island of Tenerife in the Canaries today to prepare for the arrival of a Dutch cruise ship at the centre of an outbreak of hantavirus. The ship is expected to arrive this weekend. Officials in the US state of California say General Motors has agreed to pay nearly $13 million to settle claims it illegally sold motorist data without their knowledge or consent. California's attorney general said GM sold detailed information, including names, addresses and driving habits. BBC News.
0: You're listening to Weekend live from the BBC World Service with me, Rebecca Kesby, and it's time to meet our esteemed panel guests with us for the rest of the programme with all their analysis and takes on the day's news. Rachel Kite is here in the studio. She's Special Representative on Climate for the British Government, as well as being a Professor of Climate Policy at the University of Oxford. And Mark McKinnon is here. He's a Canadian foreign correspondent for the Globe and Mail newspaper and online. Welcome both. Thanks very much for coming back to the programme.
13: Nice to be here.
14: Thank you.
0: We've got lots to talk about across the morning, but let's just understand a little bit more about your careers. Rachel, first, you are sort of known as a climate envoy for the UK government. What does that mean, and what do you get up to in that role?
13: Well, this government, when it came into power, appointed myself and I have a twin who's the special representative for nature. And our job is to integrate climate and nature into our foreign policy. So we're on the road most of the time, engaging with the rest of the world and resetting the British relationship with our partners, because we're all in a struggle together to try to combat climate change and try to build resilience in our countries. So outwardly facing, engaging with the rest of the world on this critical agenda.
0: And where have you travelled recently then? What sort of conversations have you been having?
13: I've just come back from the United States and Colombia. In Colombia, we were talking about how to transition away from fossil fuels, and I'm about to get on a plane to go to Singapore for meetings around carbon markets, and then eventually to Brazzaville and to the Democratic Republic of Congo, where it's all about protecting that rainforest, because that Congo basin is essential for the climate for the rest of the continent. That's where our food comes from. That's where instability would be a problem for us. And so, yeah, so every continent over the time I've been in office.
0: That sounds very exciting. How does it compare to academia?
13: Well, I mean, the beauty of it is that then I go to the Blavatnik School of Government at Oxford and I talk to the next generation of civil servants, the next generation of government leaders, and I bring what I know into the classroom, but honestly, they teach me almost as much as I teach them.
0: Mm. And Mark, welcome back to the programme. I feel I need to congratulate you on your latest award. I'm sure it's not your first. You've just been awarded the World Press Freedom's Career Achievement Award. Well done to you for that.
14: Thank you. World Press Freedom Canada, but I appreciate it. Thank you.
0: Yeah, no, well, I mean, award-winning journalist. We're very happy to have you. Now, you've reported from all over the world, I know, but for several years you've been based for extended periods in Moscow, in Jerusalem, also in Beijing, I think. How do you rate those cities as a place to live? What would your top tips be?
14: I mean, it's really hard to compare these things because each was a snapshot in time. And when people ask me which one I was fondest of, and this is not a popular answer anymore, but I loved living in Moscow when I was there. I mean, part of that was just age and stage. I was 27 years old. It was the early Putin era, we could now call it, 25 years ago. And, but it was a time when Russians were excited to meet a Westerner, where, I'd spend sort of every Wednesday night sitting with my Russian friends. I wasn't allowed to speak English. They weren't allowed to speak Russian. We were trying to teach each other and learn from each other. You know, obviously all that's gone. The Russian friends that I had there now all live in London or Miami. Mm.
0: Are you allowed back in the country, or are you one of those who's being banned?
14: No, I'm on the indefinite stop list, as they call it.
0: Right, yeah.
14: Which makes me quite sad. You know, Beijing was the place, I think, where my partner and I were happiest and were planning to stay, but, you know, there the pollution and the police got in the way.
0: Right, okay, quite the combination.
14: Yeah, an asthmatic daughter, and I was told I wouldn't be getting a visa. There's a pattern, I don't get a visa after a few years. So far, your government has allowed me to stay.
0: Yeah, well, you're very welcome here in London, that's for sure. But Beijing is very different again, isn't it, culturally, to certainly Russia and the West?
14: Yeah, and I think living in Russia, you know, prepared me to an extent. Living in authoritarian states is an acquired taste, shall we say. Mm. And Beijing was, you know, at once far more open and far more closed than anything I'd experienced before. I mean, trying to be a reporter in China was quite easy. And there, you know, in Beijing and Shanghai, people were happy to talk to you. But, you know, if you got into the foothills of Tibet or out into Xinjiang, you found the hard edge of the state pretty quickly.
0: Great food, though, in Beijing.
14: Absolutely amazing, yeah.
0: How about Jerusalem? Any good tips on that? They do good food in Jerusalem,
14: they do,
0: too.
14: And you'll notice I left that off the list. I mean, absolutely beautiful place. And guests who visited said that was their favorite. Guests who visited us in multiple places. But trying to be a neutral, objective party there didn't win you any friends or fans. And I mean, I was just there a few weeks ago, and it's, if anything, it's gotten harder to... there's less and less appreciation for the role of the international community and for outside observers.
0: Mm, difficult times there. Well, Mark McKinnon and Rachel Kite are with us for the whole programme today. There's lots of news to come and also some interesting features. I feel like we should get on with the day's events because there's a lot to discuss. And one of the big political stories this week came in India, where history was made. And this is how TV channels covered the moment.
15: Very warm welcome to all of you in India and around the world tuning in to NDTV. The day is finally here, guys. Results day, the 4th of May. There's a sense of disbelief this morning. As you can see, I'm in my usual...
16: Namaskar. Namaskaram. Namaskar. Vanakkam. Good morning. You're here in the India Today election studio, and we are ready for the big battle for the states. We're up and about early in the morning with the best team of field reporters who have gone to every...
17: Prime Minister Narendra Modi bolstered his standing as India's most popular politician after two well-known opposition leaders were defeated in the state elections. Modi's Bharatiya Janata Party won the eastern Indian state of West Bengal for the first time ever, defeating Mamata Banerjee, India's highest profile female politician. In the southern Indian state of Tamil Nadu, which is also home to Apple's manufacturing plant, actor-turned-politician defeated the incumbent chief minister, M.K. Stalin. The results are not only significant for the states, but nationally as well, establishing Prime Minister Modi's political clout and popularity. For Modi, the results are a bright spot as he grapples with the fallout from the Iran war. The South Asian nation is dependent...
0: There we go. That was the news in India this week. And I do feel that we need to up our game on the jazzy music here on weekend, because we can't rival that. But as you heard there, Indian Prime Minister Narendra Modi, his nationalist BJP, won the West Bengal state elections for the very first time. So what does this result tell us about the political strength of the BJP and, indeed, Modi himself? Joining us live on the line now from the Indian capital, Delhi, is veteran journalist, columnist and political commentator Neerja Chowdhury. She's also the author of the book How Prime Ministers Decide. Neerja, welcome to Weekend.
18: Thank you. Thank you for having me.
0: Well, it's our pleasure. Now, talk us through how this historic vote took place then. I mean, was it a win for the BJP, or was it a loss for the All India Trinamool Congress, the opposition party there?
18: I think it was both. There was dissatisfaction against the Trinamool Congress, headed by somebody who's been considered a phenomenon in Indian politics, Mamata Banerjee, who had got the better of the old Congress, the left parties, and had fashioned this instrument without belonging to a political family. And she was ousted by the BJP, for whom winning Bengal was a dream project. And what it has done, you would say these were four states, provinces of India. So how does it matter to the national scene? It does, because it has strengthened the Prime Minister's position once again, Narendra Modi's position once again. And today his party controls 70 to 75% of the land mass of in the states. If you look at the map of India, barring two, three states right at the tip on the north and the states in the south, the entire mass otherwise is of a saffron color,
0: right,
18: suffused with saffron.
0: Yeah,
18: so he's got the central India, western India, north India and eastern India now. And Bengal was a gateway to that.
0: Because I wanted to ask you about that, because Mr. Modi didn't do as well as he wanted to in the last general election, did he? Made some losses there, lost his majority in Parliament. So is this a bit of a comeback for him now then?
18: Well, yes, this is, I wouldn't say a comeback, because loss of majority is a fact. His reliance on other parties is a fact. Then there have been, you know, voices of dissatisfaction following the Operation Sindoor and the declaration of ceasefire by Mr. Donald Trump, the US president. And, you know, many Indians did not like that. So there have been, you know, voices of dissatisfaction. He's in his third term. But this victory will go to still the disaffection and dissatisfaction. Because if he can win Bengal and retain Assam in the convincing manner in which they have done, mm-hmm. it's a sweep. That shows his popularity is intact.
0: Neerja,
18: and that is a message to his critics here, and I think it'll be a message to his critics beyond India also.
0: Neerja, I want to bring in our panel guests, because I'm sure they've got questions and comments for you. Rachel Kite, was this an election you were watching this week?
13: Yeah, no, actually, yes, because internationally, and hello, Neerja, I mean, you know, the external impression of Modi is especially in my field of work, there's leader who is driving this sort of revolution in India's energy system, the most incredible move towards renewable energy, a very complicated story with coal, and then obviously over the last few weeks managing a very complicated situation in the war, balancing relationships with China, Russia, the United States and Europe, very badly hit by the closure of the Strait of Hormuz. So he's seen as a sort of a bit of a green guru, but of course there are other things that counterbalance that, you know, my question really is around, you said that it was both a vote for Modi but also a vote against Mamata Banerjee in West Bengal. I mean, it's interesting to see there is an anti-incumbency going on at the moment, so was that part of it? But also, as I understand it, there is this sort of narrative around Hindu nationalism, and obviously in Bengal with a very mixed population, how much did that come to the fore? So we have one view of him internationally as sort of a hero on this sort of climate side of things, but it's more of a mixed bag domestically, and I just wondered what the issues were that people were coming to the polls with.
0: Neja.
18: Yes. Now, I would say, you know, both Bengal, which BJP has wrested, and Tamil Nadu, where the incumbent government was shown the door, and there is active Vijay, a newbie party that has won, but just short of a majority, and they're in the process of cobbling together a government, but is unprecedented again. You know, two factors have worked. There is a aspirational revolution going on in the country. And it's the youth of the country and women who have been decisive in the outcome in both states. And women today are the most aspirational group in India. And they are no longer satisfied with, they want welfarism, freebies, and regional identity issues, which Mamata Banerjee focused on, Bengali nationalism, but they want to go beyond that. They now want jobs and they want better economic opportunities. So that is the Generation Z that fueled this, in many ways, fueled these two victories. And therefore, the challenges before the BJP are going to be huge. You know, the one burning issue that's going to come again and again to the fore in the coming months and years is the creation of jobs. And of course, there are other major concerns, you know, like climate change and environment, with the 98 of the hottest city out of 100 of the hottest cities in the world are located in India. Mark, so those are the mega issues.
0: Yeah, but it's a
18: overall
0: huge
18: jobs and economic opportunity,
0: as in so many countries in the world. Mark, I mean, India is massive; it's the biggest democracy in the world, and yet, you know, we're seeing fewer elements of diversity in the political scene there.
14: Yeah, I was going to ask you, Neerja, just, I often look at Modi as one of these characters that's been with us for a long time now. I'm thinking of Tayyip Recep Erdogan in Turkey, Bibi Netanyahu in Israel. We could make a list, and this applies to Donald Trump as well. These are democracies. Do you think, are these characters going to go when the time comes? Do you think that we're going to have Mr. Modi with us for a while yet?
18: Well, we'll see. You know, 2029 elections are going to be very important. But it is, while the Congress party, the major opposition party in the country, has won the state of Kerala this time, so that has made them smile. But they did not manage to wrest power from the BJP in Assam, where they had a chance. So the state of the opposition and its ability to be a match to Narendra Modi's BJP is another big issue that this election has thrown up yet once again. The health of the opposition and its ability to mount a challenge. Now, will Mr. Modi be around in 2029? We don't know yet. Too early to say. Because, you know, things change very rapidly. What happens in the Gulf War, for instance, is going to impact India as other countries of the world. Not everything is under the government's control. But certainly the health of the opposition has raised questions. And It's not a happy thing if it becomes a one-party India.
0: Very good to speak to you, Neerja Chowdhury. Thank you so much for coming on there. Really big story in India today and told very nicely by you. Thank you for joining us. Coming up in London in the next couple of weeks, the International Booker Prize will be awarded. This is for the best book to have been translated into English in the past year, and the almost $70,000 prize is shared equally between the writer and the translator. Previous winners, like South Korea's Han Kang, have gone on to win the Nobel Prize for Literature. Well, as is tradition here at Weekend, we're lucky enough to speak to all those on the shortlist, and today's book takes us to Taiwan. In the 1930s. Taiwan Travelogue is written by Yang Shangzhu and was translated by Lin King. In a nutshell, it's a slow-burning love story between two women. The character of Chizuku, who's a Japanese writer who sailed to Taiwan to write a series of travel pieces about the island. Her guide is Chizuru, and they explore the island together. There are hints of a developing romance between them and an absolute passion for Taiwan's food. Here's a taster.
19: Beginning with the translucent meatballs, she ate one of each. Then she went for round two, and then round three. She sipped some soup, ate some pickled vegetables, then went for round four, then five, then six. My jaw dropped. Somehow maintaining both speed and grace, Chi Chang cleared her entire plate of meatballs.
0: Just a flavour there of some of the mouth-watering descriptions of food in Taiwan Travelogue, read by the actor Kay Alexander. But while this novel is full of light-hearted moments and romance, it is set in a turbulent time in Taiwanese history. The country was under Japanese colonial rule at the time, having also been under Chinese colonial rule before that. The Second Sino-Japanese War was in full swing. World War II was imminent. So the book meditates really on the politics of translation as well as an exploration of Taiwan's own history and culture. So when I spoke to writer Yang Shangzhu and translator Lin King, I began by asking Shangzhu why she decided to set this novel in the 30s.
20: Long story short, even though it's a period of time roughly 100 years ago, for modern day Taiwanese, it is actually quite distant, and therefore I want to share my point of view and talk more about a story of that time. There was about 70, 80 years that we couldn't talk about the Japanese rule time or learn more about what happened during the Japanese war. And therefore, I think we're at a good time point right now to talk about what happened during the Japanese rule. That's why I decided to use that time period for the main time and backbone of this story.
0: I mean, it is a travelogue, a fun sort of travel book. There's a lot of references to food, which we'll come back to in just a moment. But it is set in this period, as you say, where Taiwanese culture seems to be under pressure from the Japanese rule and then obviously Chinese influences as well. Taiwanese indigenous culture particularly seems to be suppressed. There's quite a lot of references to class in the book as well. Why was that interesting for you as a writer?
20: From a writer point of view, because I come from a lower class, and therefore class as a topic has always been a focal point for my writing. And then another point I want to mention is that since we're talking about Japanese rule time, of course, we'll have to mention the colony or the colonized and the mainlander, the colonizer. These two different classes are essential to that time period and is a topic that we could not avoid.
0: Lynn, let me come to you for a moment. The other element to this story is it is a bit of a brain teaser, isn't it? Because it's kind of set as a retranslation of a fictional original book. Then the translator in the book is a central character. The whole concept of translation seems really important between the different languages. And you are the translator of the book. How did all of that sit with you?
2: Yeah, it was what drew me to the book initially. She chose to be a pretend translator in order to provide all this context around this story. For an actual translator looking at this, this is such a rare opportunity. The fact that it was set in 1938, the fact that the original text was written in Mandarin, but we understand as readers that everything that they're speaking would have been in Japanese or in Daiki or Taiwanese Hokkien. And so we had to make the choice of to be, you know, really anachronistic and bring in Mandarin to the story or stick with the pronunciations that they would have used at the time. We chose to stick with historical accuracy, which makes it a really, I think, really challenging read. What the story illustrates and what Taiwanese history over the past 100 years really illustrates is we have had so many rulers over time. We began with Spanish, Portuguese, Dutch. Eventually, we came to Chinese migrants in the south of China, and then the Japanese, and then the Republic of China government after losing the Chinese Civil War to the Chinese Communist Party, coming to Taiwan and enforcing the system that we see now. I think that really compact layering of history and of languages, because with each regime came a different linguistic standard, that really is something that we try to evoke through the text itself. And I'm amazed every day that readers continue to decipher this book and understand all those layers and still be able to appreciate the quite fun and romantic story that runs throughout.
0: Shang Zhe, the food is absolutely central to this book, this sort of adventure into the different flavours of Taiwan. Why did you want to draw attention to that? And what is the significance of the food? It almost takes on a character of itself.
20: So what I've been trying to convey in the story through food, as I mentioned before, is that I want Taiwanese readers or Taiwanese people nowadays to look back into that lost period of time where we haven't been able to discuss the lost history of either our grandparents or our parents. So why I want to talk about food is because whatever is on our dining table is a depiction of our past history. So when we talk about food, we're also talking about the historical factors and what it leads to who we are today. And it also, there's a connection to what's so-called Taiwanese consciousness.
0: Lynn, just on the subject of food, I mean, it's sort of woven all the way through nearly every page. When you were translating this, was that an issue for you? Because I think you were translating this during COVID, where you couldn't even go anywhere or try out any different foods at the time.
2: I was trapped in New York during COVID, so there really was no way to access a lot of the food. Luckily for me, I grew up in Taiwan and I know sort of the basic genome of Taiwanese food and could imagine based on Shuangzi's very detailed descriptions what things would have tasted like, what the textures would have been. But it was a big challenge for sure.
0: That was Lynn King, translator of Taiwan Travelogue, written by the author Yang Shang Zhe, who we also heard from there. Just listening to that, our panel guests, Mark McKinnon and Rachel Kite, what did you make of that, Mark? I mean, Taiwan, there's so much struggle for its own sort of identity with everybody laying claim on it for so many years. It's actually quite nice to see things from a Taiwanese perspective.
14: Absolutely. And you know, the choice of 1938 as a, you know, as a setting is obviously intentional, but because that's sort of the moment when it's sort of the struggle between when I visited Taiwan, I was struck by the idea that they were sort of embracing Japanese culture and almost as a defense against the hegemony coming from Beijing, from mainland China.
0: Yeah.
14: And even though Japan was previously their colonial ruler, now it almost seems as a form of protection. So this is, I think, part of what she's trying to get at is by setting this story of translations from Japanese to Mandarin in 1938 is sort of, you know, that's where the history of this new Taiwanese identity begins.
0: Yes, and of course, with hindsight, we know that so many Chinese nationalists ended up going to Taiwan after World War II as well. So she was saying that that's, you know, all part of the book, really, looking at it from this point of view. We've got another one coming from the International Booker Prize tomorrow, so make sure you stay tuned for that. That one's from Brazil, I think. Stay with us, lots more to come from Weekend.
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0: BBC World Service, it's 6 hours GMT. This is Weekend with Rebecca Kesby. Today, a temporary ceasefire between Ukraine and Russia is believed to have come into effect as Russia is set to hold its annual Victory Day parade in Moscow.
23: Ukraine has to choose between, sending a few drones to the Red Square in Moscow and returning home 1,000 Ukrainians who have been heroically defending our country and have been captured. Then, of course, the choice is very obvious.
0: Russia's inclusion has caused controversy at the world's most prestigious art festival in Venice.
24: No Russia here! No Russia here!
0: Plus, after last month's historic elections in Hungary, the new prime minister gets sworn in today, and the lucrative world of kidfluencing on social media. But what are the concerns and dangers of putting your kids online? It's all coming up here on Weekend.
25: BBC News with Moira Alderson. A three-day ceasefire brokered by President Trump between Russia and Ukraine is believed to have come into effect. It was due to start on Saturday when Russia holds commemorations marking the defeat of Nazi Germany in the Second World War. From Moscow, Steve Rosenberg reports.
26: Russia and Ukraine will carry out an exchange of prisoners, 1,000 from each side. The start of the ceasefire coincides with the May 9th holiday in Russia, the annual commemoration of the defeat of Nazi Germany. This year's Victory Day parade in Moscow has been scaled back. Unlike in previous years, there'll be no display of military hardware. The Russian authorities had feared that Ukraine would try to attack the parade. To make Russia look weak, President Zelensky issued a decree permitting a parade in Moscow.
25: The British Prime Minister Keir Starmer is facing increasing pressure to stand down from within his own Labour Party after it suffered major losses in different elections across Britain on Thursday. More than 20 of his own MPs have publicly called for him to resign or set a timetable to do so. Sir Keir has insisted he won't go. In English local elections, both Labour and Britain's other main party, the Conservatives, lost heavily. Harry Farley is in Downing Street.
27: I think if you're sat in the building behind me, the picture is pretty bleak. But the one silver lining that you have is that there aren't any really significant names, any senior ministers, for example, among that tally calling for the Prime Minister to go. There was a coordinated push last night for cabinet ministers to rally round the Prime Minister.
25: The Hungarian politician Peter Modzsor will be sworn in as the country's new prime minister later after his pro-European Tisza party won a landslide election victory last month. It'll bring an end to a long period of dominance by Viktor Orban, who's been Hungary's prime minister for 16 years. From Budapest, Nick Thorpe has this report.
1: The contrast between the incoming and outgoing prime ministers and their parties is remarkable. Peter Magyar founded his Tisza party just 2 years ago. 141 Tisza party deputies will be sworn in today. None have political experience. Viktor Orban founded Fidesz 38 years ago and ran the country as prime minister for 20 of those. Peter Magyar promises a change of system, the return of checks and balances, democratic controls, and the creation of what he calls a more humane and efficient country.
25: A suspected oil spill covering around 50 square kilometres near Karg Island, Iran's main oil hub, has been detected on satellite imagery this week. It was not immediately clear what had caused the suspected slick off the island's west coast. Karg Island has Iran's largest oil terminal, oil pipeline, storage tanks and related infrastructure. World News from the BBC. A Colombian press freedom organisation says a journalist who'd been missing for days has been found dead in a region controlled by rebels and drug traffickers in northwestern Colombia. Mateo Perez Rueda, who covered stories on crime, security, politics and corruption, was last seen on Tuesday in the rural municipality of Briceño. The 25-year-old who travelled there to report on violence ahead of elections later this month. Spanish government ministers and the head of the World Health Organization are due to travel to the island of Tenerife in the Canaries to prepare for the arrival of a Dutch cruise ship at the center of an outbreak of hantavirus. The MV Hondius is expected to arrive this weekend. Guy Hedgeco is in Tenerife.
4: We're told that it's going to anchor out to sea and then passengers will undergo testing. If passengers are given the all clear, then they will be brought ashore on a smaller motorboat. And they'll only come ashore, we're told, when a plane will be ready to take them back to their own countries. Now, should anyone have symptoms or test positive or need medical treatment, they would be taken to a local hospital. But as far as we understand it, there is no one at the moment who would need that kind of treatment.
25: Guy Hedgeco reporting. Officials in the U.S. state of California say General Motors has agreed to pay nearly $13 million to settle claims it illegally sold motorist data without their knowledge or consent. The data came from a subscription-based communication system owned by GM, which provides roadside assistance and navigation services. Mexico's president, Claudia Sheinbaum, has entered a row caused by the country's education ministry, announcing plans to end the school year early due to the Football World Cup and high summer temperatures. Following angry reactions from parents and teachers' unions, Ms. Sheinbaum said the ministry's decision wasn't final. BBC News.
0: It's 6.06 GMT. This is Weekend Live from the BBC World Service with me, Rebecca Kesby, and our panel guests with us for the whole programme today. Mark McKinnon is here. He's a Canadian foreign correspondent for The Globe and Mail newspaper and online. And Rachel Kite is here too, special representative on climate for the British government, as well as being a professor of climate policy at the University of Oxford. Lots more to come from them. First this hour, though, let's go to Russia, because it's Victory Day in Russia, the moment the country commemorates the victory over Nazi Germany in World War II, known in Russia as the Great Patriotic War. It's usually accompanied by a huge military parade on Moscow's Red Square. This year, though, it's been scaled back considerably, and we'll be getting the latest from Moscow later in the programme when events get underway. But President Trump announced on social media that both Russia and Ukraine have agreed to a three-day ceasefire, which is believed to have come into effect to coincide with Victory Day events. Mr. Trump also added that there would be a prisoner exchange as well. And earlier, I spoke to Yuri Sack, who's a former advisor to the Minister of Defence in Ukraine. And I asked him, did Ukraine need to be persuaded by Mr. Trump to agree to this ceasefire?
5: Well, the talk about the possibility of a ceasefire during these days I've been going on for a few days now, and normally
23: Donald Trump seems to be to have a habit of announcing his achievements before they happen. So this time, essentially, the Russians have announced unilaterally the ceasefire. Then Ukraine said, okay, we'll see how it goes. If Russians don't break it, then we'll probably reciprocate. And only after that, Donald Trump announced that ceasefire is something that he was involved in, which, in fact, we don't know what's happening behind the curtains in these talks. And of course, a representative of Ukraine, the head of the Ukraine's National Security Council, was in Washington, D.C. Yesterday and the day before yesterday. So there were some talks, and our president mentioned them. But look, the main thing is that the prisoner exchange hopefully will happen. And for us, if Ukraine has to choose, like our president said, if we have to choose between, sending a few drones to the Red Square in Moscow and returning home 1,000 Ukrainians who have been heroically defending our country and have been captured, then, of course, the choice is very obvious for us.
0: Right. I mean, on the issue of Mr. Trump, are you still confident that he is engaged in the situation in Ukraine? Obviously, he's been very involved with the Middle East in recent times. But neither of his two main envoys, Steve Witkoff or Jared Kushner, have ever even visited Kyiv over the past year, while they've been several times to Moscow. What kind of message does that send to Ukraine?
23: It's a shame, and we've said many times that it would most probably help the negotiating process if these two envoys arrived in Kyiv and saw Ukraine with their own eyes and heard the air raid sirens and witnessed what the warlike Ukraine is going through. But and they've been invited on numerous occasions. They never arrived. I don't know, maybe they're afraid, maybe there are other reasons, but the fact that they've visited Moscow more times indicates, that there are some skeptical views here in Ukraine about their priorities or about whose terms they favor. But everybody's at the same time, the skepticism is accompanied always with hope, because it doesn't matter to Ukraine, who likes who. What matters is achieving peace. And if that's what it takes, then fine. But Ukraine understands that, this is, today we're marking the end of the Second World War.
0: Yeah.
23: And essentially, Russia's aggression against Ukraine is the largest full-scale war since the Second World War. So
0: yeah.
23: It's been more than 4 years now, and it's time to end it.
0: That's Yuri Sack, former advisor to the Minister of Defense in Ukraine, speaking to us from Kyiv earlier. Next, we're off to Italy because the Venice Biennale, the world's largest contemporary art exhibition, opens to the public today. It takes place every 2 years in the city and has been the focus of protests before. This year, though, there have already been several protests. And last week, the entire international jury resigned in protest over the inclusion of work from Russia and Israel.
24: No Russia here! No Russia here!
0: Some of the protests there from outside the Russian pavilion earlier this week. The pavilion was open for a preview, but it's now been closed to the public. Let's cross live to the BBC's Michael McKenzie, who joins us from Venice. Michael, let's start with the issue of Russia, because it's dividing opinion, making a lot of people angry. Talk us through their presence or absence at this year's Biennale.
6: Yes, Rebecca. Yes, it's one of those defining stories here this year, and it's just escalated in the last couple of days. There's been a major development. The entire international jury of the Venice Biennale have resigned. That followed a dispute around whether countries with leaders who are facing charges at the International Criminal Court should be excluded from the main awards. That decision would have effectively singled out Russia and Israel, and it's created a huge debate here about politics, art and and censorship. In response, organisers have reversed course and now all national pavilions are now eligible again. So instead of the traditional jury decision, awards will be decided by a public vote later this year. So even before you've stepped into the exhibition, there's a real sense that this Biennale is much more about global politics than it is about art.
0: Indeed. And Michael, I think you managed to get into the Russian Pavilion when it was open. What was the exhibition like?
6: Yes, well, I went in yesterday. Now, the Russian Pavilion is called The Tree is Rooted in the Sky. Now, once you walk through, you see like a 10-foot tree, lots of flower displays, sort of like, think like a florist. That's sort of what the installations were. And then when you go through, you go into a kind of a dance floor and they've got a DJ pumping house music. Mm-hmm. And then as you go up to the second floor, you're offered free complimentary alcoholic drinks.
0: And is this tension, these protests, I mean, is it showing up in the art elsewhere?
6: Well, yes, it's kind of everywhere, but often more in more subtle ways. A lot of the work here is dealing with identity, power, displacement, questions about who gets to tell their stories and whose voices are heard. And there's also, and that's where someone like Zanzibar-born British artist Labina Hamid is important. Representing Britain, the Turner Prize winner puts a very concept of belonging under the microscope. Her work has long challenged how history, particularly black history, is represented. I asked her what she thought of the controversy.
7: I think that art is a really good place to have these discussions, you know. It brings out some of those issues and it allows, in a way, a sort of safe space for people to talk across those issues. And so I think, in a way, the Biennale is a bit like the world. It's a bit disjointed, dysfunctional, but many of us are here and I think it's a good place to talk about this stuff.
6: Now, what she's doing there is really powerful. Her exhibition, Preceding History, Testing Translation, explores the nature of belonging and how to make home in places outside our roots. And that idea of visibility and voice is something you see across the Biennale this year, especially at a time when there's so much debate about exclusion and representation.
0: Yeah, I think you also managed to catch up with Anish Kapoor, didn't you? He's an Indian-born British sculptor.
6: Yes, I did. Now, Anish Kapoor's work is very different stylistically, more abstract, but it still taps into those same big ideas and perceptions of how we understand the world around us. He told me, you know, being in Venice when he was

0: understand the world around us. He told me, you know, being in Venice when he was a young artist at 35 changed his life.
1: The Biennale is very important in a sense because it gives voice to an artist. When I represented Britain all those years ago, I was an Indian citizen living in the UK, and what mattered was that I was an artist working in the UK. And when I came and showed my work here, for the first time ever, people told me what I was doing. I didn't have to tell them what I was doing. And that was a huge, if you like, shift in perception. And that, I hope, is what's important for artists. In a sense, I was 35 years old. So in a sense, it was taking out, and bringing and returning in other ways. It was a huge boost to my confidence and the possibilities that it gave me as a young artist.
0: What's interesting here is even though his work isn't directly political, it still connects to the broader conversation about the need to be seen and belong.
2: And so, Mike, how do you assess the mood around the art festival? Obviously, it's open to the public now.
0: Yes, well, it's been pretty intense, I'm not going to lie. But, you know, there's a real energy here, but also a sense of debate and tension. They've got artists, curators and visitors all engaging with these big questions, not just about art, but about fairness, censorship and global responsibility. And the decision to move the awards to the public vote is really interesting because it opens things up, but it also raises new questions about how art should be judged and by whom.
2: Lovely to speak to you, Mike. Thank you so much for joining us live from the Venice Biennale there. That's the BBC's Michael McKenzie. And that festival is open to the public as of today. Quick reminder of our main headlines this hour. Britain's Prime Minister Keir Starmer is facing increasing calls to step aside after his Labour Party suffered bruising electoral defeats over the past couple of days. And Hungary's incoming Prime Minister Péter Magyar will be sworn in today, heralding a radical shift in the country's direction after 16 years dominated by Viktor Orban. We'll be returning to that story later. Next to a growing industry, apparently worth millions of dollars, it's called kidfluencing. That's child online influencers posting content on social media platforms like YouTube. Very often it's the parents of children who are posting the videos and pictures of their kids in their daily lives. Sometimes it's funny or cute moments, but it could be anything, including tantrums or milestones in a child's life. And while it may make some people a lot of money, critics are saying it risks exploiting children and potentially harming them. Journalist Fortessa Latifi has just written a book about it called Like, Follow, Subscribe, Influencer Kids and the Cost of a Childhood Online. And I asked her first, how lucrative is this industry?
3: I mean, it's fascinating. The top strata of mom influencers and family vloggers are making millions of dollars a year. When you have a certain number of subscribers on YouTube, you get paid per view. And the same is true on TikTok. So they're getting paid straight from the platforms. And then they're getting obviously brand deals where, you know, they're making advertisements for a certain kind of diaper or a certain kind of water bottle.
2: And what kind of audience is watching this? Why is it so popular?
3: You know, I think it divides into three different kinds of people that are watching it. So it's other mothers who are watching because they ostensibly want some kind of tip or they want like inspiration. And then there are a lot of kids who watch it. In my book, I talk to kids who have not had the best home lives. And so they watch this content because it makes them feel like it is possible to have a great family. And then, of course, there are the less savory people who watch it. So predators.
2: Okay, we'll talk more about that in a moment, but typically what kind of videos are people posting?
3: Yeah, I mean, it's really kind of mundane stuff. It's just get ready with me for the day with my five kids or watch me make dinner for my kids. Or there's like challenges. So sometimes they'll do, you know, whatever challenge is trendy at the time.
2: So Fortessa, I've actually been speaking to one person you mention in the book. This is Rosanna Burgos. She's better known as Mama B online, and she's been telling me how she got into vlogging like this.
4: Well, we had different scripts, like people loved relationship stuff.

0: And so usually we had this dead husband walking where my husband would say something stupid. I would kill him. He'd end up in a coffin. And people loved that. And then there was, you know, my daughter was very much a very strong figure, which she has always been. It's natural what comes out on the camera, who she is behind the scenes. And my son has always been very soft. He's very introspective. And people loved that, too, the fact that, you know, he was a very sweet boy.
1: So at its peak, how many viewers would you have?
0: We're talking, I think, on YouTube, at our peak, we were at like 10 to 12 million followers.
1: Wow.
0: Instagram, almost 2 million.
1: You became a millionaire, I think, doing this. Am I right in saying that?
0: Absolutely.
1: I mean, you did have concerns, though. There's a lot of criticism from some people that this could be exploitative of children, or that it could in some way put them in harm's way.
0: I mean, it can be harmful without structure, but it can also be beautiful when done responsibly. There's moments that you just don't share, like when girls get their periods or stuff like that. Whereas we would ask our children all the time, like, are you guys okay with this? Do you want to stop? If anything, I was the one who wanted to stop because it was a lot for me to be able to share, but with limits.
1: Right. But
0: and I think that that's the problem, is a lot of parents are not doing that.
1: I suppose the thing is, though, Rosanna, when it is so lucrative and there is so much money to be made, that could tempt some parents to ignore some of the warning signals, couldn't it?
0: Absolutely. I mean, it would be hypocritical for me to say that there aren't dangers involved and that children can't meaningfully consent to a digital footprint that follows them for the rest of their life. And that's where responsibility comes in. This is only going to get worse if someone doesn't step in and do something about it.
1: That was Rosanna Burgos there, better known as Mama B online, and still with us, Fortessa Latifi, journalist and author of the book Like, Follow, Subscribe. Fortessa, quite interesting to hear Rosanna talking there about some of the concerns. What are some of the worst examples you came across of parents perhaps not being very responsible in terms of what they put online?
2: I was surprised by how intimate some of the content that I watched was. I mean, I watched kids get potty trained. I watched young people shave their legs for the first time. I watched kids get the sex talk or say goodbye to their grandparents' casket. I mean, it was really intimate stuff.
1: Right. And I guess with that kind of material, you're bound to be concerned about who might be interested in that, including possibly predatory people.
2: Yeah, I mean, I think what really shocked me was that they would get comments or they would get messages, you know, sexualizing their children, and it didn't seem to change the way that they showed up online. They kind of felt like, well, let's not let one rotten apple spoil the bunch.
1: I mean, are the parents cognizant of this being in any way exploitative of their children?
2: You know, they are having those conversations and they're worried about it, but they tend to have this attitude that there are other people who are exploiting their children, but not them.
1: What kind of protection is there for children in this situation?
2: So there's only 5 states in the United States that have laws pertaining to the rights of influencer children, and those are largely related to the profits that they make. So it says that if you make this much money, then this percentage has to be set aside for the child, but it doesn't have to do with privacy or consent or working hours.
1: I suppose the truth is, though, as you've said, because there's so much money to be made, that then does is tempting for families to focus on that and not necessarily on the welfare of their children.
2: Yeah, or I think, you know, they're able to kind of justify it and say, I'm able to give my kid a life that they would never have otherwise. And so let's focus on that as opposed to, you know, the potential risks.
1: Journalist Fortessa Latifi there. Right, Rachel Kite, Mark McKinnon, what do we think of this? You're both parents, I think. Are you tempted to try and make money out of your kids online?
3: No, I mean, as a parent, I was sort of horrified by this story because to live your life online, you don't know what. I mean, I think one of the commentators said, you know, there's no meaningful consent to a digital passport, but we don't know what it does to the kid to have their life unfold online. And then, you know, they reach adulthood, they reach majority, and suddenly you know, the intimacy of their childhood has been online. We don't know what the consequences of that are psychologically or socially going forward. We already know employers will mine your social media history. We know that immigration authorities do that. So, but to take that, I mean, I've sort of come off social media a lot when I went into public life, but, you know, was very careful to put images of my kids up. I mean, it's always, you know, just to take an image and say, oh, it was a cute moment, but then sort of realised that that would live with them, and so dialed that all the way back while I was on social media. So, yeah, I was, I think we just don't know what the lasting impact of this is on the way in which we interact with each other, and we're going to find that out with this generation. We're kind of experimenting.
1: Mark?
4: I mean, far from being a producer, I'm trying to convince a father of a teenage girl, trying to almost nudge her towards being something of a consumer. Somehow, there's always a counterculture, right? I grew up in sort of the MTV generation. There was always teenagers who were opted out of that. And for whatever reason, my daughter and her friend have sort of opted out of social media and AI to almost an extent where I'm sort of nudging her to, you have to answer those messages on your phone. And I'm online more than she is. So it's me telling her and her friends, you know, there's a new Olivia Rodrigo album coming out. And I think that, you know, obviously that's a risk, you know, especially with things like AI, the world's changing. And I'm trying to convince my partner and I are trying to convince her, you know, you can't just ignore these things. But
1: well, that's refreshing, though, that she's a bit different.
4: and there were always the kids who chose to be different and didn't want to be part of the mainstream. And I guess from what I see, and, you know, of course, no parent fully knows what their teenagers are up to. You know, from where I sit, it seems to be a conscious opting out by at least some of her cohort.
1: It also does seem, though, to your point, Rachel, you know, we don't know what's going to happen in the future, how people may look back, whether there's informed consent, whether you can, you know, give your consent when you're so young. But also, I mean, it does tend to lead to children getting used to being observed or performing, or thinking they have to be entertaining to make mum and dad happy. I mean, what's that doing psychologically to children?
3: Yeah, I mean, it reminded me when I was reading the stories about the book of, in the US, you know, student athletes, right? So the amount of money that can be made off the athletic potential of your kid. And I just think that that's into a territory which is very careful, very difficult to navigate by the parents. Obviously, there are economic reasons to try to milk that for all you can, you know, for the stability of that child's sort of economic future. But I think we're also living in a world where these social media companies have almost no responsibility, that they're not, there's no legislation or regulation around them. Most of them are US-based, and I think that this is, you know, such an important issue and not really something that's being discussed globally for global firms. It's just appearing in different ways in different countries.
1: And Mark, it is difficult, isn't it? Because it is global, different governments have different viewpoints on it.
4: Absolutely. And yeah, I mean, that's as you know, we've been saying, it's the fact that what you do as a teenager, what your parents do as a teenager, will last online and can be not just employers, but, you know, someday when you're, if you end up living in a different country or wanting to visit a different country, what, you know, ended up on your social media platform when you were 11, 12, 16 is something that will be accessible to future employers, but also future governments and authoritarian ones that may have placed restrictions on you for something you did when or your parents did when you were 12.
1: And who's watching? That would be my big question. But anyway, we must leave it there. We're heading to the news up next.
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6: I'm Jessie King, host of 51%. 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
1: Still to come, after last month's historic elections in Hungary, the new Prime Minister gets sworn in today. So what's on the priority list for the new government? We'll hear from a new cabinet minister. Also, the rise in migrants trying to cross the English Channel in small boats, and the science behind a mega tsunami in a remote fjord in Alaska. It's all coming up on Weekend after the news.
8: BBC News with Moira Alderson. A three-day ceasefire brokered by President Trump between Russia and Ukraine appears to have broadly come into effect. It's beginning on a day when Russia holds commemorations marking the defeat of Nazi Germany in the Second World War. Prime Minister Keir Starmer is facing increasing calls to step aside after his Labour Party suffered bruising electoral defeats across Britain on Thursday. More than 20 of his own MPs have publicly called for him to resign or set a timetable to do so. Sir Keir has insisted he won't go. Peter Modjor will be sworn in as Hungary's new Prime Minister later after his pro-European Tisza Party won a landslide election victory last month. It'll bring an end to 16 years of dominance by the outgoing Prime Minister Viktor Orban. Syria has arrested two high-profile senior military officers from the era of the ousted President Bashar al-Assad. One is accused of involvement in a notorious chemical attack on a Damascus suburb. A suspected oil spill covering about 50 square kilometres near Iran's main oil hub, Karg Island, has been detected on satellite imagery this week. It was not immediately clear what had caused the suspected slick off the island's west coast. Spanish government ministers and the head of the World Health Organization are due to travel to the island of Tenerife in the Canaries today to prepare for the arrival of a Dutch cruise ship at the centre of an outbreak of hantavirus. The ship is expected to arrive this weekend. Mexico's president has entered a row caused by the country's education ministry, proposing ending the school year early because of the Football World Cup and extreme heat. Following angry reactions from parents and teachers' unions, Claudia Sheinbaum said the country's ministry's decision wasn't final. On Thursday, the ministry said the school year would be cut by an entire month. BBC News.
1: Hello, you're listening to Weekend Live from the BBC World Service in London with me, Rebecca Kesby, and our panel guests. Of course, it wouldn't be Weekend without panel guests. With us in the studio today, Rachel Kite is here, Special Representative on Climate for the British Government, and Mark McKinnon, Canadian Foreign Correspondent for the Globe and Mail newspaper. We're going to cross straight to Hungary now, because after last month's historic election in the country, today the new Parliament is meeting for its inaugural session. The leader of the winning Tisza party, Peter Modjor, will be sworn in as the new Prime Minister. He replaces Viktor Orban, who was, of course, in power for the past 16 years with his nationalist Fidesz party. Record numbers turned out to vote, clearly wanting a change. So can the new government deliver? Let's cross live to the BBC's Nick Thorpe, who I'm told is joining us from the steps of the Parliament building in Budapest. Nick, the new government's got a lot to do.
9: It does indeed have a lot to do. Good morning, Rebecca. I'm standing in the morning sun in front of the Hungarian Parliament. Later this morning, all 199 MPs, deputies of Parliament, will be sworn in here, including 141, astonishingly, from the Tisza party. That's more than a two-thirds majority, and this from a party which didn't exist 2 years ago. Enormous task to do. I spoke to Zoltán Tár. He will be the Minister for Social Relations and Culture in the new government. And I asked him, first of all, what will be the first priorities of his
10: government? The first priority is to set up the government. And this is actually quite a task. The previous government practically gave up on governing. There are many, many unsettled issues, as well as a lot of tension within the various institutions of the government, as well as there are quite a list of issues which have not been dealt with properly. That means that we are facing a huge deficit. We are preparing various legal steps in order to fulfill the requirements to unfreeze the EU funds. This is the most important thing because time is very pressing. And the second most important thing in conjunction with that actually is to recreate the rule of law mechanisms so that the state can start to function properly.
11: The Orbán government went on a spending spree. How bankrupt is Hungary today?
10: The situation is devastating. We are afraid that there are many, at the moment, unseen obligations which we need to understand and accommodate. So we are ready to face with a very grim situation. But at the moment, we just don't know the severity of this economic situation.
11: Do you have a comment on what's going on with the outgoing government?
10: They practically fall into chaos. And that means that this so far very orderly Fidesz rule is collapsing before our eyes. But I think we must be very clear that we cannot be misled by this. So there are evil things which have happened in the past 15, 16 years. Some tears and some very emotional statements will not change that. And everything has to be clearly and in a legally sound manner has to be investigated and evaluated. So I would say we are not going for punishment. We need to look into the consequences. You will hear, I mean, you have heard from Peter Magyar that we are going to set up various new institutions to deal with the actions of the outgoing government in a legally sound manner, as well as we would like to get rid of the phantoms of the past in every aspect. We respect the rule of law and we need to speed it up. We need to be more structured about it. And also we need to see how this can be done in a way that those investigations are effective and won't take forever to finish. We don't want to deal with this for decades. We have to be persistent as well as very focused and very much concentrated on legal balance here. And then we should move on because we need to look forward and we need to move forward. But in order to move forward, we need to somehow settle the deeds and actions of the recent past.
1: That's Zoltán Tár, an MP with Péter Magyar's Tisza party. He's about to become a new minister in the cabinet as well. He was speaking to the BBC's Nick Thorpe, who's still on the line. Nick, it's possibly a good moment to just remind people that Péter Magyar was a member of Viktor Orbán's party himself till only 2 years ago. They were quite close at one point. Can voters be sure that he really is going to be different?
12: Well, Rebecca, you know, it's a good question. And I think, you know, some people are portraying Peter Magyar as a sort of mini Orbán and expecting some similarities. I mean, he's certainly a national figure, a centre-right figure. In a way, he's coming from where Viktor Orbán started when in his first government between 1998 and 2002. So he's very much a conservative figure. But the alliance, the Tisza party, which he's sort of cobbled together and swept to victory, I think it's a pretty broad church. There are people from with strong environmental credentials, strong sort of social credentials, well, even left-wing credentials, as well as a lot of solid, you know, more centre-right conservative figures. Also, interestingly, for the past 2 years, he's been touring the country, giving speeches, sometimes 3 or 4 speeches a day. So I think the country, this was the key to his success, but it also gave us a sense of just who he is and how different he is or could be from Viktor Orbán.
1: Yeah, I mean, it is such a historic moment for the country, isn't it? Just briefly, were you surprised that Mr. Orbán did step down and concede defeat so quickly and without protest on election night?
12: There had been lots of scenarios. There were worries about false flag operations. There were worries about Russian interference. There were worries that if it had been a close result, that all kinds of contestation of the results might have taken place. But I think as we were watching the results come in on the evening, first of all, they declared pretty much rural districts in Western Hungary, very much the Fidesz, Viktor Orbán strongholds. And as we realized that some of those were falling rapidly to the Tisza party, or Fidesz were doing much less well than had been expected, even in their heartlands. I think Mr. Orban, in a way, faced up to the reality that he saw unfolding. Clearly, the party also had its own internal polling, and he stepped down pretty gracefully, actually. Yeah. It was a surprise for everyone.
1: Nick, I want to bring in our panel guest. Mark McKinnon is here, and also Rachel Kite. And Rachel, I think now's the time to just mention that you know Viktor Orban, don't you?
3: Well, knew, yes. So in the 80s, when he created Fidesz, which was then, you know, very much a liberal entity, I was involved in international youth politics. And so, yeah, we watched him, and many people like me have watched him steadily track from a liberal internationalist into, you know, a reasonably right-wing populist, and a different view of democracy over his lifetime. But yeah, we were youth activists together.
1: That's fascinating detail there. Mark, Nick mentioned, obviously, this election was watched very carefully from the Kremlin, because Russia's always had quite a lot of involvement in Hungary. How do you think they'll be taking this election win for the other side?
4: I mean, I'll be interested to hear Nick's thoughts on this, but, you know, obviously Orban was basically considered by Russia to be their asset inside the European Union and NATO for the last 15 plus years. But they're also very pragmatic in these circumstances. I mean, when obviously they were heavily invested in Bashar al-Assad's regime in Syria, and when that fell, you know, Russia quickly pivoted to sort of trying to show its usefulness to the new government of Ahmed al-Sharaa. So I assume they'll be reaching out to Mr. Magyar, trying to find common ground, trying to preserve what they can of that relationship. What's your take on this, Nick?
12: Well, Mark, yes. I mean, as you say, Viktor Orban personally and his government was a key asset, you know, in the EU, in NATO, for the Russians. So, hence all these kind of theories that they couldn't afford to lose him. But of course, you know, they couldn't do very much against the will of just the sheer, you know, he won by 54%. He's got 70% of seats in the parliament. So I agree that it will be a pragmatic relationship, just to help, you know, on the whole issue of Ukraine, for example. Even the outgoing government decided last week there'd been a very dramatic seizure of two armored vehicles carrying Ukrainian money from a bank, Ukrainian bank, across from Austria, across Hungarian territory to Ukraine. Those were basically intercepted by anti-terror commandos under the control of Viktor Orban's government. And the money, gold bullion, $82 million worth of cash, was intercepted before the election in the campaign. And that was all quietly returned to Ukraine last week. So that was already a sign that maybe, you know, there was nothing untoward about that convoy of vehicles, and that it was only part of Viktor Orban's campaign, really, to please Russia in the run-up to this election. Quite an astonishing development. Mm.
4: If I could just follow on with that, I mean, in Ukraine, I think there's a lot of concern. You know, they are aware of Mr. Magyar's sort of Fidesz background. I mean, are you expecting that he'll be more pro-Ukrainian or just less obstructionist than Viktor Orban when it comes to relations with Kyiv and sort of providing support to Ukraine?
12: I think he'll be less obstructionist, but I think he'll also be open to a good working relationship with Volodymyr Zelensky. When the children's hospital a couple of years ago was hit, at the time when Viktor Orban was traveling to Moscow, Peter Magyar got on a train and went straight to Kyiv, taking humanitarian aid from Hungary to that children's hospital in Kyiv. So that's the kind of person he is. I think he will be pragmatic, and he'll be looking certainly for a better relationship, a lot better relationship with Zelensky than Viktor Orban had.
1: Rachel, I mentioned how the Kremlin was looking at this election. The EU was all over it as well. There were great celebrations in Brussels when the result came through. What's the EU going to want to get out of the new government?
3: Well, I think in particular, there was a systematic obstruction by Orban of the sort of energy policy so constantly delaying and vetoing decisions around pivoting away from Russian fossil fuel imports. So I think that Peter Maguire has sort of indicated that he wants a 2035 deadline for ending the dependence on Russian fuel. Obviously Brussels wants that sooner than that, but obviously this is all in the backdrop of this current oil crisis. But there is, as I understand it, you know, a new relationship with Brussels opens up the possibility of unfreezing all kinds of frozen assets which Hungary will need for its own energy transition. Orbán, interestingly, was, you know, very anti-wind energy, which has something else he shares in common with President Trump. But they're also locked in, Hungary is locked into Russian nuclear technology, and that's going to be difficult to unwind. But, I mean, maybe to ask our man on the ground, I mean, how much the energy conversation is pretty critical now, because the cost of imports is so high. I mean, how quickly do you think the TISA party can reset the relationship with Brussels?
1: Nick?
13: Well, Rachel, no, it's a good question, and it's a huge one, really. I think what we're going to see is something like the Czech government did a couple of years ago, which is to wean Hungary faster than they would otherwise off that dependence on Russian oil and gas. There is already another pipeline going to the coast of Croatia through which LNG can be shipped from different countries in the world, from Kazakhstan, from the United States, from Algeria. And that pipeline is being used at the moment, but not used very much. Mm. And certainly one of the ways that Hungary can diversify will be to put more oil through that particular pipeline. And Peter Maguire is already working on his relationship with the Croatian government. Viktor Orban had a notoriously bad relationship with the Croats. And as a result of that, I think there's, you know, various options. Also, French nuclear fuel potentially for that Russian-built nuclear power station in Hungary.
1: Very briefly, Nick, it's all going on behind you. We can hear it. You're obviously right there where it's happening. What's the timeline? When are we expecting all the inaugurations of the Prime Minister and all the other cabinet ministers?
13: Yeah, all through the morning, so starting at 10 local time, 9 your time in London, all the new 199 MPs will be sworn into office. Then early afternoon, we'll have the election of Peter Maguire as Prime Minister. He'll take the oath of office, and then the party starts out here in the square. And you can already hear the, on the banks of the river, you can already hear the sound systems being prepared, and we're expecting big crowds. What they've built, a celebration of freedom and democracy.
1: And I'm sure you'll be there with them reporting for us. Nick, thank you so much for joining us live there from Budapest, the BBC's Nick Thorpe. Now, the UK government is expected to publish in the coming hours figures showing that the number of migrants who've reached the UK illegally by crossing the English Channel in small boats over the past 8 years or so has hit 200,000. The Home Office recently agreed a £600 million deal with France aimed at preventing crossings and says more boats are being stopped. But despite those efforts, the numbers of people making the journey has continued to rise in recent years. James Waterhouse has this report.
14: The town of Middlekerke represents a step change when you cross the border on the northern coast from France into Belgium. It's an affluent area. There are beach-facing, glass-panelled flats. And the locals here are facing a problem that really is new to them. Small boat migrant crossings. At around 30, the recent spike may be small, but on the sand dunes, it's clear. The West Flanders Deputy Police Chief, Christian de Ridder, is keen to nip it in the bud.
15: We have to stop them before they get to the UK, and we have to find a way to stop them on the water. If we could put on a naval barrier so they don't get into French water, everything will stop.
14: You just have to look at the past 8 years across the border towards Dunkirk to see it's not that simple. The French have always been concerned about safety when it comes to intercepting small boats at sea. At least 29 people lost their lives last year. Jean-Marie Dedecker is the mayor here, and it's obvious. He's constantly greeting and waving to people as we meet in the main square. The British pay France hundreds of millions of pounds to try and stop small boat crossings and are now in negotiations with Belgium.
16: We don't need that. We need a change of the law. We need a change of the law in Great Britain. We need a change of the law here in Europe, also in Belgium, then it will stop.
14: Standing on the border, it feels like on the Belgium side, they've been caught out. There are question marks over whether the police are equipped for a protracted battle with people smuggling gangs. And the communities here are not used to seeing migrants running through the night and boarding small boats. Unlike, as I pivot to the left, the French just over there. It's lunchtime at the biggest migrant camp near Dunkirk, and tellingly, there are fewer people compared with previous visits. The reason is the weather forecast for early tomorrow morning. Low winds and calm seas. So that means most people here, we've seen them along the roadside, have been taking their life jackets and gathering further towards the coastline. Aras, a Kurdish man who lives in Turkey, has made 7 unsuccessful attempts to cross.
17: It's getting harder, harder, harder. I'm not giving up until I cross.
14: But you are entering the UK, or trying to, illegally.
17: Yeah.
14: And it is for a country to decide who comes in and who can't.
17: Sir, I'm not coming in for benefits. I tried my best to come in right away.
14: Outside of the camp, we saw a large group of people with life jackets queuing at a bus stop. So we're going to follow the bus and see where it heads.
18: What?
14: Should we keep a bit of distance, not to antagonise? They're flooding out of this bus at a bus stop in the town of Gravelines. We're looking at a few dozen people carrying life rafts, belongings wrapped in clothing, blankets around their shoulders, presumably following instructions. We return to the area at 4 a.m. The police are going through the sand dunes. It's pitch black still, no sunrise, and they are looking for any signs of people gathering to launch. You see how it's a game of cat and mouse over such a huge area. But clearly, high tide is due in an hour and a half or so at 6 a.m. You can see the Coast Guard ships just out to sea. The authorities here are expecting something. Then, reports of a boat launch 10 kilometres towards Calais. We head there, where it emerges not everyone made it on board. We were too far away to get here in time. It's quite hard to watch. There are people being treated for exposure to the cold. They're covered in foil blankets. There are crying children. A mother there is limping quite badly. And closer to the water, there are now belongings strewn across the beach. Jackets, children's clothes. You're aware of the political pressure surrounding the issue of illegal migration, but what continues to unfold along this coastline is tragedy.
1: BBC's James Waterhouse with that report. Time for our regular Saturday convo about science on Weekend Now with the BBC's Roland Pease, science writer and broadcaster. Roland, today you're here to tell us about a new report that's been examining a mega tsunami in a remote fjord in Alaska last year. Tell us about it.
19: Well, unfortunately, no one was killed in it. But first of all, just imagine this long, narrow fjord, slightly winding, 50 kilometres long, just over a kilometre wide, and mountain peaks either side towering up to 2,000 metres. And now, just listen to this recording. So this is the seismic activity that was going on at the time on one of those peaks, sped up so that you can hear it in the hours before the tsunami. Each click is a small quake as the rock cracks, fractures, accelerates, and then, if you caught that was 160 million tons of rock face. Ooh. Collapsing down from a kilometre up into the water, into the fjord. It was a minute in real life, but that was squeezed down to under a second there.
1: Wow. And was it that impact then that caused the tsunami?
19: Yeah, so that just sort of tiles into the water down underneath. The first thing it did was to push the water up, as landslide expert Dan Sugar told me, right up on the opposite side of the fjord wall.
18: The water really has nowhere to go but up when it hits the opposite fjord wall, which is only a kilometer or so away. And so as that water is squeezed between these very steep, very high fjord walls, the water wave that was triggered could rise up to a dizzying height above the sea surface. 481 meters. It's mind-boggling.
19: And they know all that because when they went there, all the vegetation, the trees, the scrub and everything has been stripped off that mountainside right up to that height. But immediately afterwards, the wall of water then raced down the fjord towards the sea. It was still 100 meters high, probably racing at something like 250 kilometers an hour. Again, just scraping everything off the walls all the way down the fjord.
1: It's absolutely terrifying, Roland. I mean, luckily, as you say, no one was injured or harmed. I guess that's just because it's in such a remote location, though.
19: Absolutely. No one lives there, remote, but it's also very beautiful. So they actually do get tourists going there. There were some kayakers camped near the mouth of the fjord. They had some kit washed away, but fortunately they weren't affected. There was also a cruise ship waiting to go into the fjord that saw the tail end of the churn, as it were, of this tsunami. But Dan Sugar said that that's the scary part of all this, because three or four cruise ships actually go into the fjord every day in the summer. Some of them with up to 6,000 passengers, and some smaller vessels actually go right up to the glacier wall, halfway up this, well, basically where this landslide actually happened. So they want to see the glacier wall. Just imagine if the timing had been different when that rockfall happened.
1: Doesn't bear thinking about. I mean, what are the scientists saying? Do they know what caused the initial rock slide then that caused all this?
19: And that's where it becomes really interesting. Climate change, which you might think sounds unlikely. As I just mentioned, there's a fjord, a glacier in this fjord. So where it's not water, it's glacier. But that glacier has been rapidly retreating over recent decades. If you'd gone to this place just a year ago, the foot of that slope had ice pressed up it, glacier ice sort of basically reinforcing the base of these cliffs. But when that melted over the summer, it released the sort of the forces holding up the fjord wall, and then gravity did its thing, triggering the collapse. And for what it's worth, there are other examples. There's a very similar story in Greenland in 2023, and another one about 10 years ago, again, in Alaska. So that's, I think, why people are worried about what could come.
1: Yeah, Rachel, I mean, it does sound worrying, doesn't it, this?
3: Yeah, I mean, I think glacier retreats and ice melt causing landslides is a concern for anybody in the Andes, anybody in the Himalayas, as well as the Arctic. And it brings up this question of early warning. I think we now know, and scientifically with technology, we can warn people earlier, but then you've got to know what to do once you've got the warning. But there's still a third of the world's population has no effective access to what we call multi-hazard early warning. And so, yeah, we were just lucky last summer that there were no cruise ships in that fjord. But as we see this happening in other mountain systems, we're going to need to be able to protect people and with warning, and then with what they should do once they get the warning.
1: And briefly, Mark, I mean, we've seen what damaged tsunamis can do.
4: Yeah, I happen to have covered the aftermath of the 2011 tsunami in Japan, and a very advanced society with all the early warnings. But when nature sort of tears through entire cities like that, it's absolutely devastating and shocking to see.
1: She takes over. Nature's in charge. Thank you, Roland Pease, for joining us with that story. And stay with us, because there's lots more to come from Rachel Kite and Mark McKinnon here on Weekend.
20: 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I'm Mark Chilla, and spend some time with Afterglow.

0: And that's Afterglow every Saturday from 5 p.m. to 6 p.m. You are listening to Tri-State Public Radio, a listener-supported public radio at WIU Amakom 91.3 FM, WIUW Versa Kiyokak 89.5 FM and WVKC Gillsburg 90.7 FM. 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
1: BBC World Service, it's 7 hours GMT. This is Weekend with Rebecca Kesby. Today, there's a temporary ceasefire between Ukraine and Russia as Moscow is about to hold its annual Victory Day parade in Red Square, but the usual military hardware will not be on display.
2: Everything's been scaled back, and that's because in the run-up to Victory Day and to the parade, Russia has been concerned that the parade could be targeted by Ukraine.
1: Also, Mexico's school children are getting an extra 40 days off this summer as their country hosts the World Cup, but many parents aren't happy with that plan.
3: I don't know what I'm going to do because I need to see patients, but I need to see my children too.
1: Plus 100 years of David Attenborough on planet Earth and heavy metal. It's not just loud noise, the enduring and global appeal of Iron Maiden. First the news.
4: BBC News with Moira Alderson. A three-day ceasefire brokered by President Trump between Russia and Ukraine is believed to have come into effect. It was due to start on Saturday when Russia holds commemorations marking the defeat of Nazi Germany. From Moscow, Steve Rosenberg reports.
5: Russia and Ukraine will carry out an exchange of prisoners, 1,000 from each side. The start of the ceasefire coincides with the May 9th holiday in Russia, the annual commemoration of the defeat of Nazi Germany. This year's Victory Day parade in Moscow has been scaled back. Unlike in previous years, there'll be no display of military hardware. The Russian authorities had feared that Ukraine would try to attack the parade. To make Russia look weak, President Zelensky issued a decree permitting a parade in Moscow.
4: The British Prime Minister, Keir Starmer, is facing increasing pressure to stand down from within his own Labour Party after it suffered major losses in different elections across Britain on Thursday. More than 20 of his own MPs have publicly called for him to resign or set a timetable to do so. Sir Keir has insisted he won't go. In English local elections, both Labour and Britain's other main party, the Conservatives, lost heavily. Professor John Curtis covered the election for the BBC.
6: We've got five parties within a 10-point range. British politics is fragmented. The traditional Conservative and Labour duopoly is now facing a very significant, substantial challenge. But for the incumbent party in particular, for Labour, it does now require them to think quite seriously about how they get out of the very substantial difficulties that they now find themselves in.
4: The Hungarian politician Péter Modrő will be sworn in as the country's new prime minister later after his pro-European Tisza party won a landslide election victory last month. It'll bring an end to a long period of dominance by Viktor Orbán, who's been Hungary's prime minister for 16 straight years. Our correspondent Nick Thorpe is in Budapest.
7: To give you a sense of what a big change this is, none of the 141 Tisza party deputies, MPs, have ever been politicians before. So this is really a party which has emerged in the last 2 years, built from the grassroots up. And Fidesz, the party, Viktor Orbán's party, which have dominated Hungarian politics for the past 16 years and much of the last 38 years, they are reduced to only 52 seats in parliament. So a massive change.
4: The Syrian government has announced the arrest of two high-profile senior military officers from the era of the ousted President Bashar al-Assad. The Interior Ministry said Chadal Ahmed Dayoub was the head of an Air Force intelligence in Deraa, the birthplace of the Syrian uprising. The ministry said a second brigadier was also arrested, accusing him of acts of repression against Syrians during the civil war. World News from the BBC. Spanish government ministers and the head of the World Health Organization are due to travel to the island of Tenerife in the Canaries today to prepare for the arrival of a Dutch cruise ship at the center of an outbreak of hantavirus. The MV Hondius is expected to arrive this weekend, having sailed from Cape Verde. Laura Fernandez has been sworn in as president of Costa Rica in front of her supporters at the National Stadium in the capital, San Jose. The 39-year-old right-wing leader has pledged to continue the political movement of her predecessor, Rodrigo Chavez, who's been appointed to a ministerial role in the new government. Ms. Fernandez becomes the latest leader to be voted into office in Latin America, promising to combat drug-related violence. In her inauguration speech, Ms. Fernandez had this message.
8: Costarricenses, la reforma que necesitamos.
9: Costa Ricans, the reform we need is profound, and we are going to drive it forward. And without fear, without hesitation, with determination, I will soon inaugurate a mega prison.
4: Police in Sri Lanka say a senior Buddhist monk has been arrested on suspicion of sexually abusing an 11-year-old girl. Pelagama Hemarathana was detained in Colombo. The 71-year-old is the most senior Buddhist cleric accused of such an offence. There have been several cases of clergy abusing children in Sri Lanka. The alleged abuse is said to have taken place 4 years ago at a temple where he served as chief priest. Officials in the U.S. state of California say General Motors has agreed to pay nearly $13 million to settle claims it illegally sold motorist data without their knowledge or consent. The data came from a subscription-based communication system owned by GM, which provides roadside assistance and navigation services. California's Attorney General said GM sold detailed information, including names, addresses, GPS locations, and driving habits. BBC News.
1: It's 7.06 GMT. This is Weekend Live from the BBC World Service with me, Rebecca Kesby, and our guests on the programme today. Mark McKinnon is here, Canadian foreign correspondent for the Globe and Mail newspaper, and Rachel Kite is with us in the studio, special representative on climate for the British government, as well as being a professor of climate policy at the University of Oxford. Let's head straight to Russia this hour, where the annual Victory Day commemorations are getting underway, marking the Allied victory over Nazi Germany back in World War II. It's known as the Great Patriotic War in Russia. Usually there's an enormous military parade through Red Square, often showcasing the very latest Russian military hardware. But it's been scaled right back this year, we're told, for security concerns and fears that Ukraine might try to disrupt the events. But President Trump has announced on social media that he's personally brokered a 3-day ceasefire between Ukraine and Russia, which is believed to have come into effect now. Both countries accused each other of violating separate ceasefires in the lead up to today's events. It is just about getting underway now. We can see pictures here in the studio of the parade. Earlier, we caught up with our Russia editor, Steve Rosenberg, who is there, and he told us how things will be different this year.
10: Well, I think the parade today is going to feel very different from the kind of Victory Day parades I've seen before in previous years on Red Square. Yes, there'll be lots of soldiers marching across the square, but what we won't see are the tanks, the ballistic missiles, the rocket launchers, all the sort of military hardware that usually Moscow puts on show on May the 9th to sort of flex its muscles and project power on the world stage. Everything's been scaled back, and that's because in the run-up to Victory Day and to the parade, Russia has been concerned that the parade could be targeted by Ukraine. And so fewer guests have been invited, fewer journalists have been allowed to be on Red Square. Everything's been scaled down. Having said that, on the eve of the parade, Donald Trump proposed a 3-day ceasefire to Russia and Ukraine. Both Moscow and Kiev, it seems, have agreed to that. And from what we're hearing, President Zelensky says that Ukraine will not be targeting Red Square. If that is the case, then that will come as a big relief, I think, to the Russian authorities and to President Putin, who will be on Red Square. He's expected, as normal, to make a speech. We don't know what he's going to say, but the whole event today is going to be shorter than in previous years.
11: Слава народу победителю! С праздником! С днем великой победы! Ура!

0: the Soviet victory over Nazi Germany in World War II really is the foundation stone of the kind of Russian national idea that Vladimir Putin has shaped in recent years. So, you know, the basis of Putinism, if you like, is to project power. Victory in 1945 was taken by the Kremlin as the cornerstone of this sort of national idea or national ideology. So when you scale back on Victory Day, when you leave out the tanks and you leave out the military hardware, that sort of sends the kind of message that the Kremlin doesn't really want to send to a domestic audience and to a global audience. And some people might perceive that as an embarrassment, as a sign of weakness. Now, I was reading some of the Russian papers earlier this week. They've been trying to make the point that, well, doesn't matter that we haven't got any tanks or missiles on display. In previous years, if you go back maybe 20 years or into Soviet times, there were very few Victory Day parades, actually, on May the 9th. However, I think, you know, chatting to Russians in the run-up to the parade, some people were surprised that there's going to be no big military display today, no hardware. One person said to me, well, I can understand, you know, in the current circumstances, security concerns. However, it shows that we're frightened of something, she told me, and that's not a good look.
1: That's our Russia editor, Steve Rosenberg, speaking to us a short time ago before the ceremony kicked off. And we heard some sound effects as we were hearing from him there. They were from last year. This is what it sounds like this year. This is all live coming from Red Square in Moscow at the moment.
2: Здравствуйте, товарищи!
1: There we go. So you can hear there thousands of troops. They're all looking very smart. But Mark McKinnon, this is very different, isn't it? There's a lot of personnel, but no hardware at all. And you've reported from these events in the past.
3: Yeah, it is very clear the differences. You know, anyone who's watched one of these on television is used to seeing sort of these giant intercontinental ballistic missile launchers and tanks rolling across the cobblestones here. And this year, you know, we're seeing the defense minister and the head of the army riding in some Soviet-era limousines right now. And behind them will be, you know, the goose-stepping soldiers of previous years. But, you know, as Steve's report sort of suggested, what's really, you know, hard to understate here is how important Putin and the Kremlin have made Victory Day. It really is, as one analyst I spoke to this week called it, a secular Easter in Russia. It is sort of the most important holiday, you know, with the possible exception of New Year's Eve. You could have a debate there, but in terms of like the central, you know, what is Putinism? What does he represent? They didn't have an ideology, so they glommed on to, well, we're the people who beat the Nazis, and therefore we're the good guys. And, you know, to, you know, 60, 80 years later, to be afraid, to sort of display your hardware because of what was perceived as tiny Ukraine and their drones. It is, you know, a David and Goliath story, absolutely.
1: So what does it tell us then that we're not seeing the hardware, which in years gone by, I mean, right back to the 80s, was intended to be really intimidating? Does this look intimidating to you?
3: This is not intimidating, and even a year ago, they were able to parade their troops and tanks, or the tanks and their missiles on Red Square. But there's been a series of long-range Ukrainian drone attacks, increasingly accurate, increasingly getting through Russia's air defenses, which, you know, they have to cover the entire country. You know, I'm not a military expert, but, what you know, before the ceasefire was declared, my bet, you know, privately had been that all of Russia's air defenses would be gathered around the capital and we'd see some very successful Ukrainian drone strikes elsewhere. This ceasefire must, you know, for 72 hours or however long it lasts, will be very welcome in Ukraine. They get 3 days off of the air raid sirens, etc., in Kyiv. But for Putin, he really needed this ceasefire even more desperately, because this, like I said, this event is so important for him, and I think it was getting to the point where perhaps he was afraid to stand on Red Square.
1: Well, that's really interesting, isn't it? I mean, briefly, there have been reports that his own security is at risk. I mean, surely it is from Ukraine, but I mean, what does that tell us that we're even hearing those stories now?
3: Absolutely, and he's, you know, there's been this leaked European intelligence document that I've seen, which, you know, refers to escalated, paranoid security precautions being taken by, you know, by his chefs. Even his chefs and his bodyguards are under surveillance right now. Mm. So that's the level of paranoia.
1: This is a good moment. Here is President Putin addressing the crowd. Let's just listen. Actually, that's not President Putin, I don't think, but he is on the stage there just meeting the defense minister. And it's the defense minister we can hear now. A handshake there, and President Putin takes to the stage. Should we stick with this for a little bit just to hear the opening remarks? I don't know how good your Russian is these days, Mark. You may be able to tell us what he's saying.
3: I don't know if you want live translation here.
1: No pressure.
4: Дорогие граждане России, дорогие ветераны, товарищи солдаты и матросы, сержанты и старшины, мичманы и прапорщики, товарищи офицеры, генералы и адмиралы.
3: At this point, he's just sort of greeting everyone there, sort of addressing the veterans, the comrades, soldiers, etc. Just the opening remarks here. Congratulating them on the victory day.
1: He's looking pretty serious. We've got a Russian speaker on the team today, so we're going to keep across this. And if he says anything controversial or very important, we shall certainly come back.

0: congratulating them on the victory day.
1: He's looking pretty serious. We've got a Russian speaker on the team today, so we're going to keep across this. And if he says anything controversial or very important, we shall certainly come back to it, Mark. But thank you for that spontaneous translation. There. Very good. We'll keep watching that for you there here on Weekend. Now then, one of the big concerns of the current crisis over the Strait of Hormuz is the fertilizer. Around one third of the world's fertilizer, or at least its component chemicals, normally comes through the Strait, and farmers all over the world depend on it. There are fears that if the war and the blockage continues, we could be facing a food shortage time bomb. It is planting season in the Northern Hemisphere, which grows at least 60% of the world's staple crops. And if those crops aren't planted or they don't yield well, it could affect everybody with shortages and higher prices. So is it a moment to reconsider our dependency on chemical fertilizers? Well, the Indian state of Sikkim in the northeast, bordering Nepal, is the first state to switch entirely to organic farming. The initiative started over two decades ago, and by about 2016, the whole state was certified as 100% organic. Dr. Sundar Ann Balagan leads the Sikkim Organic Farming Development Agency, and he told me how they did it.
2: We provided the farmers with infrastructure for producing their own on-farm inputs. So we provided them with vermicompost pits, rural compost pits, and maybe azolla ponds, and so on and so forth to the farmers.
1: So you involve the whole community then as well, which is also positive.
2: Yes. So this was not just a farmer's engagement. So everybody was involved.
1: And, yeah, and normal households as well, just normal families also being involved.
2: Yes, yes.
1: I mean, there are some challenges with organic farming, though, isn't there? I mean, there's normally slightly lower yields, I think. Often it does take up a bit more land, because I suppose you have to make up for the loss in yield. Sikkim is also quite lucky with its climate, because it does have good rainfall as well. For other areas that are more arid or dry, would that be a difficulty? Or maybe an area that doesn't have the land to devote to farming?
2: Yeah, this has been a point of debate, that organic farming yields less and it requires more area to produce the same quantum. This has been an issue, but of course there are yield penalties in certain cases, maybe, but that is not major. But over a period of time, it stabilizes, and in certain areas, the yield has been close to the conventional yields.
1: And what kind of crops does it lend itself to?
2: We cultivate a lot of crops like cereals, pulses, oil seeds, fruits, vegetables, spices. We grow almost all the crops, but in limited quantities, because our state is very small and we allocate areas for various crops. So we do not get sufficient area for growing in huge quantity.
1: Why was organic farming such a priority for Sikkim? Was it because of the health benefits, or because you didn't want to be dependent on chemical fertilizer? What was the instigation for it?
2: So the decision for going organic was not a single reason. So one was the health benefits that the government wanted to provide to the citizens. The other was to conserve biodiversity of the state. You must be aware that Sikkim falls under one of the biodiversity hotspots of the world. So we want to conserve the biodiversity. And Sikkim was one of the pioneering states that came up with so many green initiatives. So the decision flows from those requirements.
1: So the current crisis in the Middle East, the Strait of Hormuz, is making a lot of governments actually think about their dependency on chemical fertilizer. What advice would you have for any other administrations thinking about going down this road? And what kind of political commitment does it take to scale up a project like this?
2: See, our experience has been based on long-term interventions. It was not something achieved over a year or two. It took almost two decades for us to reach where we are. So that tells us that it's a long

0: long-term planning and political will has to be there. At the same time, engage all the stakeholders, not just farmers.
1: And as I mentioned earlier, Sikkim does enjoy a temperate climate, good rainfall. Is this kind of farming possible in drier areas that don't have the natural advantage that Sikkim does?
0: Yes, of course. This is going to be advantageous to those areas that are maybe drier or that use very limited inputs. Yes, it is possible.
1: And that was Dr. Sundar Anbalagan there, who leads the Sikkim Organic Farming Development Agency. Rachel Kite, listening to that as climate envoy, of course, for the UK government. I mean, it's such a positive story, isn't it? And it does show what is possible if the political will is there.
2: Yeah, absolutely. But I think the key in what Sikkim did is that they took a long-term perspective, right? So it's a long view. And that the crisis that we're now living through, there are no short-term solutions to this. And so we're finding now that a number of countries are, it's a compound crisis. So the urea and the other feedstock that they need for fertilizers is stuck in the Strait of Hormuz. There are no fertilizer stockpiles, no country stockpiles fertilizer. That's probably one of the things that we need to do going forward.
1: Right.
2: Also, the gas supplies are affected. And so for countries that need the gas for their own domestic production, they're sort of hit twice. And so Sri Lanka, Bangladesh, India, Egypt, Pakistan, Ethiopia, Kenya are really in very difficult positions. And of course, it's the planting season now as well. So that leads to food insecurity. And then, of course, some of these countries are debt stressed as well. So, you know, you have a fertilizer price spike that leads to greater food impact, import bills that leads to domestic subsidies. So you're spending more. That leads you to a greater current account deficit. That puts you in trouble with the IMF, that then gives you foreign exchange problems,
1: right.
2: And that makes your debt stress go up. So I think that the short term, there are no short term solutions. So you've got to build up your stockpiles. That's the lesson, should have been learnt in 2022 when Russia invaded Ukraine, where we had a similar problem. And then over the medium term, diversify your supply away from Strait of Hormuz. Nigeria is the sort of gold standard here because Aliko Dangote, their great industrialist, built a fertilizer plant back in 2022. And they are doing very well at the moment because they're able to supply Brazil and other countries. And then over the long term, can we go to green ammonia, low carbon ammonia, and eventually to biofertilizers using nitrogen fixing microbes? But you've got a plan for that.
1: That's right. And I mean, as we mentioned, you know, people are talking about this being a ticking time bomb.
2: Yep.
1: And we've seen in the past what food insecurity does. There have been all sorts of riots and political instability linked directly to food insecurity in recent years. Is there something internationally that other countries that maybe won't be as badly affected can do to help those countries that will be most impacted?
2: So first of all, there is a sort of recipe for how to not make it worse. And so the international community, from the World Trade Organization to the IMF and the World Bank, will be urging countries not to put export restrictions on. So the tendency is to like, okay, I want to keep whatever I've got. But that just makes the supply even more disrupted to countries that import all of, like countries like Egypt and Jordan import all of the wheat for their bread. And if bread prices go up, you have people out on the street. So no export restrictions. And then, you know, I think that there needs to be packages of financial support to countries so that they can access the food stocks that they need as they go through food crisis. So we kind of know how to respond, but it's going to be a global crisis much larger than the one we had in 2022 when Russia invaded Ukraine.
1: But briefly, ending on a positive note, I mean, Sikkim does show us how it's possible if there's a will and a way, and even as he'd said, our expert there, in hostile environments.
2: Yeah, so we have to pivot away from our dependency on fossil fuels, not just for electricity and heating and cooling and everything, but also because of the role that they play in our food security.
1: Rachel, thank you so much. While we've been discussing that, the events go on in Moscow. I think we can fade up a little bit of the sound. There was some lovely music happening and is now finished. But Mark McKinnon has been listening to that while we were talking. What did Mr. Putin say? Anything interesting?
3: I could have told you before what he was going to say and it wouldn't have been too different. He said what he says almost every year, which is to draw this parallel between fighting the Nazis in the Second World War and the war in Ukraine, which is obviously a bit of canard since the start, the idea that they're somehow liberating Ukraine from a fascism that doesn't exist. As close as he came to addressing the obvious shortfalls on display in this year's parade was he was referring to, Russia as a country of victors. And, which I think was sort of trying to rally national morale. We're going to win this war.
1: Right.
3: Even though it clearly doesn't feel like it at the moment.
1: And how did you think he looked from a body language point of view? Because, I mean, he likes to kind of arrive at these parades with a lot of kind of chutzpah, doesn't he? Did he carry that off today?
3: To me, he looked like he always looked, which is, in the way he's looked for the 25 years I've been interacting with him and covering him, a lot more Botox and he didn't there was no obvious limp. He looked vigorous. He looked like Vladimir Putin,
1: and it definitely was him, not a stand-in.
3: I believe so. I've never been I'm sure that they take incredible security precautions, but he looked like the same Putin I've been in the room with many years ago.
1: I mean, I don't know whether you've been watching this, Rachel, at all, and the fact that they've had this this ceasefire, because it does seem as if the security is an issue. I mean, what we have seen in recent months is the Ukrainians attacking much further into Russia than they have been doing. And, some Russian civilians, I think, have been killed. And there's certainly been a lot of criticism about attacks on the oil, which has caused environmental damage, some have said, inside Russia. Is that an issue for the Ukrainians?
2: Yeah, I mean, I think Ukraine's ability to hit Russia in Russia obviously has an impact on how Russians feel the war, right? Obviously, the Ukrainians are going through, living hell for the last 4 years. But we're also watching the technology develop in front of our eyes, right? So we've now got, and that's globalizing because of the use of drones now that we see in the Middle East. So we're well beyond the point of humans being in the kill chain of some of these technologies. And I think Ukraine's ability to hit Russia where it hurts, what that effect that has on the population and their views of things. I mean, Mark would know better than me.
1: Yeah.
3: Well, just on the idea of these sort of killer robots, I mean, there was a development in the last few weeks where Ukraine claimed to have captured a village entirely using automated systems.
1: That's right. And took soldiers that surrendered as well.
3: Mm-hmm. Yeah, exactly. I mean, but anyone who's watched Battlestar Galactica knows this doesn't end well for us. a great moment, though, for the Ukrainians who have used technology to sort of cover their manpower and military deficiencies that looked insurmountable at the start of this war.
1: And are now leading the world in it, and indeed taking it to the Middle East, as we've also seen in recent times. Well, do stay with us. Lots more to come from Mark McKinnon and Rachel Kite. I don't think we'll ask you to do any more spontaneous translating, Mark, but you never know. Keep listening, because you don't know what might be coming up next. Although we do know, next is the news, so stay tuned for that.
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1: Still to come, we'll get the latest on the hantavirus outbreak as the affected cruise ship is due to dock in the Canaries today. Plus, the enduring and global appeal of Iron Maiden as a new documentary on the band is released. And Sir David Attenborough, 100 years on planet Earth, will go live to the Himalayas and to one broadcaster who is inspired by him. It's all coming up here on Weekend after the news.
9: BBC News with Moira Alderson. A three-day ceasefire between Russia and Ukraine appears to have broadly come into effect. The truce was announced by Donald Trump. President Zelensky has ordered his forces not to attack an annual parade in Moscow, which commemorates the defeat of Nazi Germany in the Second World War. Péter Maggiore is to be sworn in as Hungary's new prime minister. His pro-European Tisza party won a landslide election victory last month. He's replacing Viktor Orbán, who's been in power for 16 years. The British Prime Minister Keir Starmer is resisting calls to resign after his Labour Party suffered heavy election losses on Thursday. More than 20 Labour MPs have asked him to set out a timetable to step down. Satellite images have detected a suspected oil spill near Iran's main oil hub, Karg Island. It's not clear what caused the spill, which covers about 50 square kilometres. Police in Sri Lanka say a prominent Buddhist monk has been arrested on suspicion of sexually abusing an 11-year-old girl. Palegama Hemarathana is the most senior Buddhist cleric accused of such an offence. Spanish government ministers and the head of the World Health Organization are due to travel to the Canary Islands today to prepare for the arrival of a cruise ship at the centre of an outbreak of hantavirus. Some residents have protested against the vessel's arrival. Officials in the U.S. state of California say General Motors has agreed to pay nearly $13 million to settle claims it illegally sold motorist data without their knowledge. The data came from a subscription-based communication system. Mexico's president says there's been no final decision on a proposal to end the school year early because of the Football World Cup and extreme heat. The education ministry's plan had angered parents and teacher unions. It would see the school year cut by an entire month, with classes ending on June the 5th. BBC News.
1: You're listening to Weekend Live from the BBC World Service in London with me, Rebecca Kesby, and our guests today, Rachel Kite, Special Representative on Climate for the British Government, as well as being a professor at Oxford University, and Mark McKinnon, Canadian Foreign Correspondent for The Globe and Mail. Now, let's find out what's happening with the cruise ship that we've all been obsessed with in the past few days. The Spanish government has sent ministers and the head of the World Health Organization are due to travel to the island of Tenerife in the Canary Islands today to prepare for the arrival of a Dutch cruise ship at the centre of an outbreak of hantavirus. The MV Hondius is expected to arrive sometime over this weekend. There have been some protests against the arrival of the ship by local residents. The World Health Organization said on Thursday that the outbreak of hantavirus on board is not the start of a pandemic, and the UN Health Organization is also saying that the risk to public health is low and is not the same situation as COVID-19 6 years ago because hantavirus spreads through very close intimate contact. Nonetheless, local people are a bit worried about this. Let's speak to Professor Devi Schreeder, who's Chair of Global Public Health at the University of Edinburgh. She joins us live. Professor, thanks so much for coming on. Can you put this into some scientific context for us, because obviously people are a bit worried that this could be get to be something bigger than it currently is.
10: Yeah, so hantavirus is a disease that we've known about for several decades. We do see actually like hundreds of thousands of cases every year, largely in China and largely in rural populations, because its usual transmission is from rodents, think of rats or mice and their droppings, to humans. What makes this unusual is it happened on a cruise ship. It happened, you know, with not a clear public health authority of how you're going to respond, when with nationalities from across the world and people who have been on flights and kind of traveling all over. So that's, I think, what's captured world health headlines rather than an outbreak of this disease itself, which has happened in the past and which continues to happen.
1: Right, but this is a particular strain, isn't it? It's thought it's the Andes strain, which is found in Argentina, where this ship actually set sail from. And so I think that's why people are worried that it is one of those strains that does transmit from person to person.
10: Completely. And that is what's really worrying, because obviously if it was another strain, we know that as long as you isolated people from the key source, you'd be fine. But human to human is really tricky. I think, again, what we've seen is previous human to human outbreaks of this, and there was one, I think, with over 30 people in Argentina previously, have been contained, obviously through public health measures. You can't do nothing, but through those who are, infected and unwell, isolated, and those who have been in close contact, quarantined. So that's what they're following right now for these passengers. The worrying thing, obviously, is people have been on flights and have been in contact with others, before actually these procedures were put into place. And so I think the next few days we'll just find out, are there onwards contacts who have been infected, like people on these flights? We still don't know that. And that will be the key signal to whether it is transmissible enough to spread to you if you were sitting next to someone on a plane, or actually does it really, really require close contact, similar to other diseases where you actually need to have droplets or someone to kind of in your face. And that would mean that, fortunately, hopefully, could be contained in the next few weeks.
1: Understood. Professor, I want to bring in our panel, Mark McKinnon and Rachel Kite. I guess we've all still got a bit of collective trauma because of COVID, so we're all a little bit jumpy about these sorts of diseases.
3: Yeah, I don't know if Professor Sridhar will remember me, but I'm not a science correspondent, but we spoke quite regularly over the phone during the pandemic. So I'm having a bit, just hearing your voice again is sort of sending me back.
10: Getting trauma.
3: Yeah, exactly. your message is much more reassuring this time, it seems to me. When will we know this is over? When can we stop worrying about the people that were on this cruise ship?
10: Well, I think the key thing I'm looking for, at least, is do we see onwards transmission past key contacts on the cruise ship? Like, do we see people who are not really that linked, what you call secondary contacts? And we haven't yet seen that. To confirm, there was a flight attendant, the KLM flight attendant, that was suspected, and we were all kind of holding our breath, like, is she going to test positive? And she tested negative. And obviously, the early symptoms are very similar. I mean, the other thing that's really tricky with this, which I think is why we're being careful, is the long incubation period.
1: Yes. Mm-hmm.
10: So we won't know for 6 or 7 weeks about, are there more cases? I think we will see more cases. It's just the question, will it be, several dozens, several hundreds, or will it be just a couple more?
1: Right, because it could be up to 8 weeks, I think, it can take to develop, can't it? Rachel, I mean, I suppose one positive thing that came out of COVID is we are all better educated now about these sort of transmissible diseases and how to deal with them in terms of public health.
2: Yeah, I think that collective trauma means that we're obviously on alert. We understand the transmissibility, human to human, but also the way in which we interact with nature and how the viruses and other things can spread. And of course, with the change in weather patterns, that's becoming a different phenomenon in different parts of the world. I think the next step is then, as the Secretary General of the UN always talks about, ending the war with nature, because as we intrude into where nature and we interact with nature differently, whether it's with animal species or with the sort of moving into what used to be pristine natural environments, that's mm-hmm. where a lot of these diseases actually originate. So mm-hmm. our approach to one health, right, human health, animal health and planetary health, is going to have to become a much bigger part of policy going forward.
1: It's all connected. Professor, thank you so much for joining us live on the line. And your message is not to worry too much at this stage, which is reassuring for us all, I think.
10: Exactly. And just wait and watch. It might change the next couple of days, but so far all the signals are positive in terms of the response.
1: Good to speak to you. Thank you so much for joining us live from Edinburgh. That's Professor Devi Sridhar there from the University of Edinburgh. Now then, bit of a gear shift now, and a proper treat for metal fans, because a new documentary called Iron Maiden, Burning Ambition is out. It follows the ups and downs of the band's 5-decade career and includes contributions from Maiden fans all over the world. And we're very proud to announce that a couple of those fans featured in the film are regular panellists right here on Weekend. And we can hear from one of them now, who you might recognize.
11: Hello, my name is Lina Khatib. I'm a political analyst who usually focuses on the geopolitics of the Middle East. But today, I want to talk about my passion, heavy metal music.

0: I discovered heavy metal when I was a teenager in Lebanon, having grown up in civil war.
1: It's been going on like this for more than 3 hours now. The bullets ricocheting off the walls around me, the buildings literally trembling with the blasts as the mortars and rockets are fired, and the sound...
0: Discovering heavy metal was a revelation. When you grow up in a situation where your life is threatened all the time, happy songs don't seem to really cut it. Growing up in Civil War Lebanon, heavy metal was the only thing that made sense.

0: am grateful that Iron Maiden asked me to appear in their documentary Burning Ambition. And in the film, I talk about growing up in wartime Lebanon during the Lebanese Civil War. And discovering Iron Maiden in 1992, of course, Iron Maiden had been around for a long time before that. But to me, as a teenager, that was when I first found the band. And in particular, when I listened to the first Iron Maiden album I encountered, which is Fear of the Dark. The album appealed to me in so many ways, because not just musically, because it's catchy, but also in terms of the lyrics. Some of the songs on that album really, I felt, in a very, very subjective way, reflected what I was going through, reflected my childhood, reflected the war dynamics around me, reflected how I was feeling. And then you have the song Fear of the Dark itself.
1: Fear of the dark. I have a phobia that someone's always there.
0: Where there's a lyric that says, I have a constant fear that something's always near. But instead of the phobia that is described in the song, I thought to myself, well, actually, the fear is a very realistic risk assessment. Very few metal fans out there are fans of only one band. My formative years were defined by a number of bands. My first love was actually a hard rock band, which is Guns N' Roses. And I remember listening to their song Civil War, and that really blew me away. Some of the lyrics there really described all the anger I had against the corrupt politicians who were leading Lebanon's civil war. The lyrics in Guns N' Roses' Civil War say, look at the leaders we followed, look at the lies we've swallowed, and now I don't want to hear no more. And if anything described my teen angst, that was it. And then there was Metallica.

listening to a song like For Whom the Bell Tolls, again, echoing a similar sentiment as far as I was concerned. You know, a lyric that says, for example, for a hill men would kill, why they do not know. It really reflected the senselessness of the war around me. And of course, the highlight from And Justice for All by Metallica is the song One.

0: people in the political analysis circle are frequently surprised when they find out I listen to heavy metal. And that's unfortunately because a lot of people have stereotypical perceptions of what heavy metal is. They think it's just loud music. But actually, heavy metal music itself is very sophisticated. And the lyrics don't tend to be about, mainstream subjects. They sometimes are very profound. And so I urge anyone who has not engaged with heavy metal but is interested in songs that are profound in commenting on sociopolitical dynamics to really check out some of this repertoire.
1: Fantastic. That was Lebanese Weekend regular Lena Khatib there. And I did say we had a treat for metal fans. Lots of headbanging here in the studio. Now then, what do we think of this, Rachel and Mark? Rachel, I mean, Iron Maiden is one of those bands which really does have global appeal. It's been criticised over the years for satanic lyrics and that gruesome mascot Eddie, which is a sort of decomposing zombie figure, which is on all the merchandise. What is the appeal, do you think, of Iron Maiden and metal generally?
2: I have a niece who's a metalhead, which sort of confounds me. I've never been, though I respect the music. But I mean, I think, well, first of all, good things can come out of East London, right? This is one of Leighton's, I think, proudest exports. But I think that music connects you. I mean, I grew up, in the late 70s, 80s in Britain. So punk was my expression of my anger or frustration at Thatcher's Britain in those days. And so I connect very much to Lena Khatib's sort of expression of it. And I think globally, music is an outlet, right? Mm. So, I mean, what I do when I'm sitting in sort of rather dull negotiations, sorry to announce that some of the negotiations are dull, is I just sort of look at people and I try to think, okay, where do you connect? And I try to work out what everybody's walk on music should be.
1: And what their theme tune would
2: be. Yeah, yeah. What would they walk on to stage to? I won't tell you what my walk on music is, but
1: I think you should.
2: The walls come tumbling down by the Style Council.
1: Oh, okay.
2: So, but I think it's a way for us to express ourselves. And I think it's, you know, for a war-torn country like the Lebanon, I mean, I hope that there are lots of people in Lebanon listening to metal right now.
1: Yeah. Yeah, it's one way to deal with things. Mark, I've interviewed Lena many times. I never knew she was a metal head. are there any musical secrets you'd like to share with her?
3: That's a trap of a question. I was going to say that, her remarks about how only heavy metal made sense in the Civil War Lebanon resonated, because when I got to Moscow and Kyiv and these places that were behind the Iron Curtain, I was amazed at the lingering popularity of Ozzy Osbourne, of Deep Purple, of Iron Maiden. They still were touring, still are touring, and selling out arenas, because I think it was the same thing. When you're in this sort of trapped in this colorless society, just shouting makes a lot of sense.
1: Mm. It is kind of timeless, though, right? This kind of music.
3: Yeah, apparently so. I mean, growing up, I didn't actually. For me, Iron Maiden and Eddie, the aforementioned creative zombie there, was just a patch on the jean jackets of the tough kids in school. I didn't actually know what it meant beyond that. It wasn't, mainstream Canadian radio, which I was listening to. If you want to hear my dirty secret, that was, listening to too much of sort of top 40 pop growing up.
1: Nothing to be ashamed of there, Mark. Nothing indeed. Now then, as regular listeners to BBC World Service will know, we've been celebrating the 100th birthday of Sir David Attenborough all this week, Britain's beloved wildlife broadcaster and environmentalist. Sir David continues to bring us documentaries on wildlife from around the world, and actually on the BBC at the moment there's a nature series based on our own back gardens. From Life on Earth in the 1970s to the Blue Planet series of recent years, David Attenborough has inspired us with his enthusiasm, his knowledge, and of course that very distinctive voice.
4: Rattlesnakes. This is the western diamondback. No animal alive can excel these creatures when it comes to finding, stalking, and dispatching their victims.
5: Sir David Attenborough.
4: I'm in Iceland. This fantastic fountain of fire rising 200 feet or so into the air behind me is molten rock.
6: he talks with his body. He doesn't just stand and present with a microphone. He's animated, he's interesting, he's engaging.
1: Well, there was a huge celebration for him at London's Royal Albert Hall last night, featuring music from some of his best-known programmes. A Message from the King as well was included, and art culture editor Katie Razzle was there. But if you
7: close your eyes. Sitting in the Royal Box, the 100-year-old was celebrated with a night of orchestral music and performances from musicians who've collaborated on his programmes. Bastille, Sigur Rós. There were highlights from Sir David's 70 years of broadcasting, including his famous encounter with mountain gorillas, and for the world's best-loved nature presenter, A Message from the King.
8: I wish you a very happy 100th birthday.
7: In a special film tribute, after an attempt to deliver the King's birthday card is thwarted, it's appropriately left to a relay of furry friends to ensure His Majesty's letter reaches Sir David. The Prince of Wales was there to celebrate Sir David's profound influence.
9: Thank you for your wisdom, your kindness, your dedication, and for reminding us always of the wonder of the world we call home. A very happy 100th birthday.
7: The evening ended with a standing ovation that brought a smiling Sir David to his feet. And the centenarian, who is seen as the voice of nature, was treated to 5,000 rapturous voices belting out a happy birthday.
1: It was a wonderful festival indeed. That's the BBC's Katie Razzle there. Well, Sir David Attenborough's documentaries, made, of course, with the BBC Natural History Unit, have inspired so many around the world, including our next guest. Sandesh Kadur is an Indian filmmaker and photographer and author whose films have featured on the BBC, National Geographic as well, and the Discovery Channel. And I'm delighted to say he joins us live from Ladakh in the majestic Himalayas. Sandesh, where do we find you? What are you up to?
10: Well, thank you so much for having me on this program. And it must have been quite a night last night at the Royal Albert Hall. And wishing Sir David a happy 100th year. That's so incredible. I am here all the way up in the Himalaya, and I cannot believe that I'm on a live radio broadcast with you right now.
1: Well, the pleasure's all ours. What are you filming up there? Which creature are you focusing on at the moment?
10: All the creatures that Sir David has taught us so much about. So right now, I'm all filming leopards up in the high mountains. We just alien brothers.
1: You're just cutting out. We're going to try and improve that line. I think you said snow leopards is what you're focusing on at the moment. So we're hoping to improve the quality of that line and hear more about it. But Mark and Rachel, I'm sure you can't have failed to notice some of the tributes going to David Attenborough this week. They've been absolutely everywhere. Your thoughts on his work?
2: Yeah, I was able to watch the birthday party in the Albert Hall last night, and I mean, it's the voice, right? There's this passion which brings you in, but there's also a humility, because he talks about, you know, as humans, we're just one species amongst others, which I think is really propelling. And then there, for those of, I mean, go try to watch a clip of it, because there's this scene where they showed clips of his work where the snakes chase the iguanas on the Galapagos Islands. I've seen that before. I was still terrified watching these snakes try to chase down a baby iguana. So, you know, it's iconic television, and it's moved, as Prince William said, it's moved generations to action, and we need more of that.
1: Well, he has been very vocal on what needs to happen. So he is a bit of an activist, in fact. He's made several speeches at the UN and so on about this too.
3: Absolutely. I think it says it all that at the age of 100, he somehow took over social media this week. I'm not sure he's aware of it even. But all of a sudden, you know, Instagram feeds and the such were just filled with sort of his greatest hits, you know, meeting the mountain gorillas and somehow finding a way to communicate with them. Encountering a lost tribe, I think it was in New Guinea, and you know, that sort of legacy. I think he's semi-retired now. I'm not actually sure.
1: I don't think he is, okay. Mark. No, I mean, I think the message is he's not retiring.
3: Okay.
1: I mean,
3: incredible.
1: He's had a few really powerful documentaries out in the past couple of years. I thought he looked in the peak of health last night, and I'm told he's not retiring. I mean, he's not even thinking about it.
2: He's still doing voiceovers. Yeah.
1: He's still doing it, yeah.
3: Amazing.
1: Yeah. And so, I mean, we're still trying to get to Sandesh, who's in, I mean, come on, he's in the Himalayas. Like, I think we can cut some slack on the fact that the line isn't too good. But he was one of those who contributed last night with his little tribute to Sir David. We also heard from Leonardo DiCaprio as well, the Prince of Wales, of course. And I'm told Sandesh is back on the line. Sandesh, tell us about the snow leopards.
10: Oh, we've been having an amazing time filming snow leopards up here in the Himalaya. So we just had one that made a kill, and we were filming there for about 7 days.
1: Wow.
10: So that was pretty intense.
1: Are they quite elusive creatures, snow leopards? Are they quite difficult to track?
10: Well, like Sir David says, they are the ghost of the mountains. They really are. And it's only now with technology we're actually able to capture them with camera traps and long lenses and be able to get an intimate view of their lives. Otherwise, they are so elusive. People living here in the Himalaya have hardly ever seen them.
1: And Sandesh, is it true that watching Sir David Attenborough is what inspired you to get into the same industry?
10: Absolutely, no doubt. I mean, I had no idea I'd ever be able to make it into the industry. But growing up as a young boy in India, my father, Dr. Vishwanath, who's an entomologist, was fascinated by Sir David and watched every one of his documentaries. And I remember he brought home a VHS cassette, Life on Earth. I must have played that tape 100 times over, watching every little sequence. And definitely Sir David's voice and the visuals and the stories from the natural world that he presented inspired me to do what I'm doing now.
1: Yeah, and I mean, what's interesting is that his career does kind of chart the development of TV and photography, wildlife photography, which is now so impressive. You know, you get so much ability to understand animals, plants, birds, everything in a way that, you know, earlier generations just couldn't have imagined.
10: Absolutely. I mean, it's a voice that opened my eyes to the natural world. And even now, every time I'm sitting in a hide and I'm filming that tiger coming out to feed on a rhino, and in Planet Earth 2, Sir David narrates that sequence. And when technology fails, Sandesh puts himself in the front lines. Those words are still in my head. And it's just the way that he's able to bring you into the moment and you can feel it. His childlike curiosity, it just brings that wonder into your heart. And that's what captivates the whole world.
1: Sandesh, I really hope you are somewhere safe now as you're filming the snow leopards and rhinos you mentioned there. They sound pretty dangerous too.
10: Oh, yeah, yeah. No. Nothing more dangerous than driving in India. So, yeah, in the mountains, in the jungle, it's all good. With the animals, they're my good friends.
1: Well, we look forward to watching your latest film there, Sandesh. Really nice to speak to you. I'm so glad we managed to get the line back up to the Himalayas. There we go, live from Ladakh there. Sandesh Kadur with us, one of those who contributed to all the tributes yesterday to Sir David Attenborough. I guess we could burst into song ourselves here, but maybe that would be expecting too much at this point. But our thanks to you both. Thank you so much for coming in today and sharing your views on the news. Rachel Kite has been with us and Mark McKinnon as well. I hope you'll come back and do it all again another time.
2: Thank you.
3: Thank you.
1: I'm going to take that as a yes. All right. Thanks so much for joining us from us all here in London. Cheerio.

0: 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Right now the time is 3 a.m. and weekend edition comes next at 7 a.m. in the morning. Hope you have a great day today. Good morning.
1: Hello, I'm James Reynolds. Welcome to BBC Conversations. As Sir David Attenborough celebrates his 100th birthday, we bring together conservationists and filmmakers to discuss the impact of his long career and the influence he's had on how we think about nature.
2: Sir David, I think, really taught all storytellers how to make them relatable, not just animals, but their habitats, their ecosystems. We can fall in love with any species or ecosystem if we can relate to it.
1: We'll discuss how his pioneering work has touched people around the world and even inspired future Attenboroughs.
3: There are already millions of little Sir Davids out there. His impact has been generational, right? I mean, some people have impact around the world, but his goes across generations.
1: That's after the latest news.
4: BBC News with Moira Alderson. A three-day ceasefire between Russia and Ukraine announced by President Trump appears to have broadly come into effect. It coincides with Russia's annual Victory Day parade, which is underway in Red Square in Moscow to mark the defeat of Nazi Germany in the Second World War. Russia had scaled back the parade in part due to the fear of attack. In his address to the parade, President Putin spoke of the dangers facing Moscow during and since World War II and the resolve of the people to counter them.
5: Enslaving and genocide of the many nations of the Soviet Union, all the nations and ethnic groups of the Soviet Union. They gathered forces all around the whole of Europe, and Nazi strategists pedantically were thinking about everything but apart from one thing: strength of the spirit of the Soviet people. These qualities are being shown in the most difficult times of our motherland.
4: Ukraine's president has ordered his forces not to attack Red Square while the commemoration takes place. Hungary's new Prime Minister, Péter Magyar, is to be sworn in almost a month after he steered his Tisza party to a landslide victory, sweeping away 16 years of rule by Viktor Orbán. A big celebration of freedom and democracy is getting underway in front of Parliament in Budapest. From Budapest, Nick Thorpe has this report.
6: The contrast between the incoming and outgoing prime ministers and their parties is remarkable. Péter Magyar founded his Tisza party just 2 years ago. 141 Tisza party deputies will be sworn in today. None have political experience. Viktor Orbán founded Fidesz 38 years ago and ran the country as prime minister for 20 of those. Péter Magyar promises a change of system, the return of checks and balances, democratic controls, and the creation of what he calls a more humane and efficient country.
4: Nick Thorpe reporting. The British Prime Minister Keir Starmer is facing growing calls to resign after his Labour Party suffered heavy election losses on Thursday. Labour lost local council seats across England, largely to the right-wing Reform Party, and suffered significant defeats in Wales and Scotland. More than 20 Labour MPs have asked Sir Keir to set out a timetable to step down, but he's insisted that he will stay. Clive Betts, one of Labour's longest-serving MPs, has been speaking to the BBC.
7: In some ways, it's not what I think this morning, it's what the electorate were telling us in the last few weeks. What people said repeatedly was, we've always voted Labour, we'd like to vote Labour again, but not while Keir is the leader. They just said that, we didn't have to ask them, it was repeated over and over again. That's a real problem going forward, because people have made their minds up.
4: World News from the BBC. A suspected oil spill covering around 50 square kilometres near Karg Island, Iran's main oil hub, has been detected on satellite imagery this week. It was not immediately clear what had caused the suspected slick off the island's west coast. Karg Island has Iran's largest oil terminal, oil pipelines, storage tanks and related infrastructure. Spanish government ministers and the head of the World Health Organization are due to travel to the island of Tenerife in the Canaries today to prepare for the arrival of a Dutch cruise ship at the centre of an outbreak of hantavirus. The MV Hondius is expected to arrive this weekend. Spain's Civil Protection Agency has outlined measures to ensure passengers don't have any contact with locals. Police in Sri Lanka say a senior Buddhist monk has been arrested on suspicion of sexually abusing an 11-year-old girl. Palegama Hemarathana was detained at a private hospital in Colombo where he'd sought treatment. Our Global Affairs reporter, Embarrasan Etcherajan, has more details.
8: The alleged abuse is said to have taken place 4 years ago at a highly venerated Buddhist temple in Anuradhapura in central Sri Lanka, where he served as chief priest. The authorities said the alleged victim's mother was also arrested on suspicion of aiding the monk. Pallegama Hemarathana will be presented before a judge. The 71-year-old is the most senior Buddhist cleric in Sri Lanka accused of such an offence. A local court had also imposed a foreign travel ban on the priest. There has been no response from the monk. There have been several cases of clergy abusing children in Sri Lanka.
4: 200 passengers have been evacuated from a plane in the United States after it hit a person walking along the runway. The flight was forced to abandon takeoff from Denver Airport. In recordings from air traffic control, the pilot can be heard saying the engine has caught fire. That's the latest BBC News.
1: Hello, I'm James Reynolds, and in BBC Conversations, we celebrate the 100th birthday of Sir David Attenborough. David Attenborough began his broadcasting career as a BBC trainee in 1952, working in the then new medium of television. Who thought it would last? Within a couple of years, he was on screen presenting a wildlife series called Zoo Quest. He travelled the world, filming encounters with animals, including lemurs, birds of paradise and Komodo dragons, bringing those exotic species right to British audiences. It was a huge hit and the start of what's been a seven-decade-long career, transforming how so many of us see the natural world. In 1978, whilst making the groundbreaking series Life on Earth, he famously mesmerized audiences by rolling around with baby gorillas and their mother in Rwanda.
9: She put her hand on the top of my head and turned my head towards her to look in one another's eyes. And then she stuck her finger, which was huge, I mean, like a great sort of articulated banana, and opened my mouth, put it in my mouth, lowered my jaw and looked inside my mouth. So it was extraordinary.
1: Just one of those astonishing moments. I remember growing up and watching that clip again and again. Our first conversation, then, is with four wildlife cinematographers inspired by David Attenborough's work. Wendy Kirure is in Kenya. João Paulo Krajewski is based in Brazil. Brad Besterlink is in Botswana. And Victoria Bromley is right here in the UK. Victoria and Brad have both worked directly with David Attenborough. They began by describing their experiences.
10: Well, I've been really lucky to work with him three times in my career. So the first time, it was my first research job for the BBC's Natural History Unit. The next time he was the narrator for my documentary on pangolins. And then last year, I directed an immersive event for the Natural History Museum, Our Story, with David Attenborough, which we collaborated on. I mean, it could be potentially quite intimidating, you know, when you've got somebody with 70 years experience in your field, but he is incredibly generous and he puts you very much at ease, I would say.
11: I was very privileged to get an opportunity to work with him. Within minutes of actually meeting him, you are completely set at ease. And his enthusiasm and passion and inquiry towards the animals, the behavior, and what he's seeing on screen just kind of puts everybody in the same place with the same ambition at the same time. And he does that with such grace, and he's such a fun, kind, playful character. A number of times we had to stop because he would just get so lost in the moment of the film, just totally in awe of what he was seeing in terms of the behavior and just seeing leopards doing a certain piece of behavior that he never even believed was possible. And I think that that speaks to the nature of the man. So passionate about the natural world and really making it accessible to people.
10: The thing about meeting David is you realize that that passion that he, you know, he's talked about before, searching for fossils in quarries in Leicestershire as a boy, that enthusiasm is undimmed. And he's still excited. He's still so keen to share that enthusiasm that he has for nature and the natural world. And even to the point of, we were sort of discussing a script in his house and a woodpecker flew onto a feeder outside his window, and he just stopped, you know, and just took a moment and was so excited. So we haven't had one of those for ages. And it's just there, just that love just pours out and it's contagious.
11: With hippos, it was exactly the same thing. You know, he was delivering part of the narrative and then he bursts into laughter and he just follows the film because he's so excited about a piece of behavior that he's seen. And he just, it's so comical that he's like, has to catch himself and bring himself back. That's how invested he is in what he's looking at and how passionate he is about seeing behavior and seeing the natural world in all its glory, so to speak.
12: João Paulo, you filmed a scene of a moray eel in Brazil, which was narrated by David Attenborough. That must have been an exciting achievement.
13: Oh, yeah, that was my first time. That was 10 years ago, a little bit more. And, of course, like in Brazil, we used to watch the films, the BBC films, with Sir David. But, of course, most of them were translated. So I didn't knew his voice until I was able to get DVDs and with Planet Earth 1 and other films, you know. And then it was just incredible to see how the images and everything you see on wildlife just matches his voice. It was unbelievable. And then, of course, for me as a Brazilian, working on such films was a dream. And then in 2015, we went to this beautiful island off the coast of Brazil to film for Blue Planet 2. It was an amazing behavior that when I was doing my PhD at the island, I learned with a professor that some moray eels, they leap out of the water sometimes a meter high to catch crabs on top of rocks. So we were there for about a month to get that behavior with producer Miles Barton to film. Really, really hard to figure out when the moray would attack. So incredibly hard to film. And then after 25 or 30 days or something like that, there was still a couple of shots they needed. So I went there with my camera. I got a couple of shots, sent to Miles in Bristol. And then he decided to include a couple of shots. And one of these shots is a moray eel coming out of the water on dry land and then going to one pool to another. Sir David says a line right on top of my image. So it was an absolutely amazing experience.
12: Let's bring in Wendy, a cinematographer in Kenya. How much has David Attenborough's work had an influence on your own work?
14: I grew up in the Great Rift Valley in Kenya, and this is where the Maasai Mara is, and among other things. So growing up in Kenya, the only free content that you could watch on entertainment and documentaries was National Geographic, BBC, and it was purely David's work. So we grew up knowing he was the only voice for wildlife. So you'd walk to restaurants, it's that he's playing, you walk to hotels, you walk to shopping centers, that was the only available entertainment. So growing up, I saw a lot of this. And later on, when I went to film school, by the time I was in second year, my dream was to do my first documentary in the Maasai Mara, purely influenced by watching a lot of his work growing up. And this later on actually gave me the courage to understand wildlife besides seeing it in my hometown and understand that you need the patience to go out there, actually spend time with the animals, know them and actually tell their stories.
12: A question for you all. What have you learned from those 7 decades of his work?
14: For the past years watching his work, one thing I've learned is many a times we look at ourselves being apart from nature. As human beings, we look at animals and the planet as a distant thing away from our livelihoods. And listening to him, how he narrates in a very poetic way about wildlife and nature, it made me understand that actually we are part of it.
13: When I hear his work, his voice, and the films he works on, it's a whole lesson on not only wildlife, but also how to enjoy your life with something that you really so passion for what you do for wildlife, respect for animals, because all the content and the way he narrates is extremely respectful to the wildlife world. He's also a scientist, you know, everything that he speaks to you, and then it's about understanding the natural world. It's about real facts. So that, I think, it's a complete picture of someone who really enjoys what he's doing. He knows what he's doing, and he's passionate about it. And then for me, it's amazing that, I don't know, my impression, I don't know if your impression is the same one, but he's still improving. So every time you hear a new film with him, his voice is changing. The way he's doing is basically carrying people to really appreciate, to really feel that enthusiasm that he has. So it's an amazing combination of artistic skills, information, love for wildlife, and respect.
11: Picking up on what you're saying there, John, one of the biggest things is the sort of legacy that he's created over the last several decades has really opened up a pathway for people to see and respond and access natural history storytelling. I mean, we've always been storytellers, but the natural world has always been distanced from us. And what he's done is opened up a sort of pathway of communication and understanding between a viewer and the natural world, and something that has really sort of conditioned all of us to get this sort of portal into the natural world and understand it and appreciate it and engage with it on an emotional level. That's the joy of it. I mean, we've moved away from your more scientific base, which is where it all started, and he's made it personable and accessible. And I think that is probably the greatest legacy is turning the world towards an understanding and a compassion and a portal into the natural world.
10: Absolutely. Something that didn't exist, he's brought into being. And for me, I think what's so impressive is to think of all of his travels, all of his understanding of not just, you know, natural history, but also how our world has changed in the course of his lifetime. I think a lot of people, having seen the big changes, particularly since the 1950s and the impact that humans have had on our planet, yeah, bit despair. But what's very inspiring about David is he probably has seen more of the world than anyone. He has a

0: 1950s and the impact that humans have had on our planet, yeah. bit despair. But what's very inspiring about David is he probably has seen more of the world than anyone. He has a very comprehensive understanding of the state of the world, and yet he still has hope. He still has optimism and confidence in humanity and our ability to come together and share in the passion for not just a passion for the natural world, but a care and a duty and a guardianship. He's certainly not somebody who's afraid of new developments. He's very excited by technology and new approaches, and it's something that's also defined his career. But he ultimately, that I think coming back to that sense of a bigger picture view, I mean, not many people live to 100. And I think to sort of step back, he's seen humanity come together to save the whale, you know, and he has seen, you know, in the 1970s, people believed that, you know, we were about to lose the great whales. And now their numbers have bounced back. He's seen what's possible. And if he can believe, I believe that we have a chance.
1: Filmmakers Victoria, Brad, Wendy and João Paulo. I'm James Reynolds. You're listening to BBC Conversations from the BBC World Service. David Attenborough's early documentaries were simply about observing, enjoying and explaining the natural world. More recently, though, some of his programmes have highlighted environmental issues he's seen developing and even getting worse over the decades. As we heard in our first conversation, Sir David has inspired people around the world to get involved with caring for our planet's wildlife and ecology. We're going to hear now from three conservationists. Paula Kahumbu works in Kenya, focusing on protecting the elephant population. Charu Mishra is in India, where he works to help conserve snow leopards. And Rachel Graham is a conservationist in Panama who works with sharks and rays.
2: Sir David has been really a tremendous inspiration for my work. He's normalized being so into wildlife and nature for anybody who is a lover of wildlife globally. And he's given me a lot of the impetus to pursue careers in wildlife research and conservation. So I'm very grateful to him for that.
3: And you've said that on his series, the co-hosts are actually the species themselves.
2: The best part is that I love his humility. He is not only a purveyor of joy about wildlife, and he gets right down on the ground with them or in the sea with them, but he also brings them to life. He helps give them a voice when all of these wildlife do not necessarily have their own voice, especially the marine species. And he makes them their co-hosts. In fact, they're the stars of the show. And that's phenomenal.
4: For most people, I think Sir David brought nature into their homes through television. When I was growing up in India, there's not like many televisions around. And, you know, my parents didn't have too much money, but they had lots of books. And when I was still a kid, I might have been 14 or 15 years old, I got a copy of his book, The Living Planet. And that really opened my imagination for the natural world. I still remember reading about the Himalayas, the Kali Gandaki River of the Himalayas and so on. And that stayed with me throughout my life. And I think that really sparked this genuine curiosity and wonder about nature.
5: Yeah, I think I share a lot of what Rachel and Charu have said. You know, I run a conservation organization called Wildlife Direct, and we were so inspired by Sir David's ability to basically make nature and wild animals accessible to everyone. And it's not just that they're amazing and it's nerdy. I feel like it's very intimate and natural. But the most important thing that he's done for me, my organization, and I think Africa in general, is to awaken us to the fact that we can be the authors of our own stories. His ability to tell stories about Africa's wildlife has kind of like woken everyone up. We should be telling our wildlife stories. We should be out there learning about these creatures, making films ourselves and sharing them with our networks. Because his work, maybe initially it was all about awe and wonder, but it moved very much to there is a problem. There is a warning out there. And we need many, many more champions to tell these stories.
2: I want to add to what Paula said. She's absolutely right. I mean, Sir David has been such a catalyst for hope and curiosity and that connection with

0: nature, either through TV sets or through his books. And one of the examples of this is, you know, we found out a lot about some of the migratory patterns that's occurring with sharks and rays and turtles and other big fin fish in the Western Caribbean between Honduras, Guatemala, Belize, and Mexico. And as such, we're really trying to drill down and understand how this connection between these four countries is forming actually a superhighway of sorts, like a shark superhighway. And this has just generated so much curiosity and excitement with the folks in the four countries and governments, communities, and especially fishers who used to fish a lot of these more critically endangered species and now have become their stewards. And they are passing on their knowledge to the next generation and the students. And so they're taking little parts of what Sir David had been sharing with all of us, and each of them are becoming Attenboroughs of sorts.
1: Right.
2: Yeah, I would just add that what's amazing about Sir David, perhaps it reminds us as scientists, I'm also an ecologist, did my PhD on elephants, and then my goal was to just, you know, be that geek in the forest studying elephants. But actually, saving elephants is less about science and it's more about emotion. It's more about connecting people to those animals. And that is what Sir David, I think, really taught all storytellers, is how to make them relatable, not just animals, but their habitats, their ecosystems. We can fall in love with any species or ecosystem if we can relate to it. So the future storytellers need to be relevant locally. That's what I personally believe quite strongly. We did a series of children, child presenters, 14 of them from across Africa. And I'm blown away by how it's not just the audience who related to these kids. It's how those kids became fanatic conservationists because they were selected for their stage presence to be hosts of a TV show about wildlife. So I do think that local relevance and resonance with the people on the ground is very important. And in a continent like Africa, where we have over 2,000 languages, we need people to be telling the stories in all those languages and bringing in our cultural knowledge and indigenous heritage to deepen that connection, because Africa still has such a wealth of iconic species, but they're all at risk as things change so rapidly in lightning speed. We're moving into cities where we're demanding a more commercial life. But when we get children to watch films and then take actions in nature, we see a phenomenal transformation. And I'm hearing parents telling me how much impact it's having on their children. So my thinking is, it's not just grown-ups, it's kids. Kids are so powerful in making it interesting and exciting and lovable for other children.
3: There's going to be millions, there are already millions of little Sir Davids out there. And the reason I say this is because his impact has been generational, right? I mean, some people have impact around the world, but his goes across generations. I've seen my own child, my own son, as he was growing up. I've got a video of him when he was like maybe 3 or 4 years old, imitating Sir David, trying to be Sir David, telling stories of his own imaginary world. So I feel that the kind of impact, the remarkable impact Sir David has had already on our generation as well as the next generation, I think he and his voice will continue in amongst a lot of the children around the world who will take on the mantle of conservation and communicating conservation after Sir David. I'm pretty sure about that.
1: Chara, when you look at snow leopards in particular, what are the stories you want to tell?
3: The snow leopard, it's one of these fascinating species that are very hard for people to film and to tell stories around, because it's just so difficult to see them in the wild and, you know, to be able to film them and things like that. And we often tend to think of them as these very distant, you know, mythical species that, you know, don't have anything to do with us. And, you know, they're really far away and so on. But I'd like to really break that myth, because these animals have coexisted with humans for thousands of years. So the main current story is that with climate change, with the warming and their areas, we call them the third pole, these areas are warming at twice the average rates of the Northern Hemisphere. And I think that the story right now is how that coexistence can be enabled. Because if we can support people there with better climate resilience, climate adaptation, and so on, those people, as well as snow leopards, will continue to thrive into the future. But if we are not able to do that, then I think our remarkable cultures, as well as snow leopards, are in peril.
1: One of the things anyone knows about Attenborough is his sense of enthusiasm and wonder that you just have to watch a few minutes of one of his programs to appreciate that. I wonder, in each of your many years as a conservationist, whether you've had a moment of enthusiasm or wonder which stands out.
3: My Sir David Attenborough moments actually are, I think, to do with Sir David himself. So there's one time when there was a very fancy dinner. It was part of the Whitley Fund for Nature's events. And that's where one of the times that I met Sir David. And the moment he found out that I worked on snow leopards, it was incredible. Here were all these people, everybody wanting to talk to Sir David, but he wanted to talk to me, and not because of who I was, but because he thought I knew something about snow leopards. And then he had just so many questions to ask me, you know, with such humility and a childlike curiosity. And, you know, that was like incredible for me. And, you know, this is a guy who's been teaching the world natural history, and then he has the curiosity, like a young student, to find out more.
1: There will be some people listening who haven't had that Attenborough moment in nature. How do they get that kind of moment, and what are they missing if they don't?
2: I would say, no matter where you are, anywhere on this planet, if you just go outside into your front yard or into the local green space, park or forest, you will encounter nature, and you have to let go of all your assumptions and just believe and trust that nature will show up. Whether it's on the bark or under a leaf, you know, take your shoes off, walk through the grass and feel that connection.
1: Conservationists Paula, Charu and Rachel with their reflections on the energy and the inspiration of Sir David Attenborough. Our thanks to them and to all of our guests. And I'm sure that they will join me in wishing Sir David the very happiest of birthdays. What a milestone, including a birthday card from the King. I'm James Reynolds. You've been listening to BBC Conversations from the BBC World Service.
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8: This is BBC World Service. I'm Ivana Davidovich with a story of the British soldiers who have been accused of fathering and abandoning children in Kenya. With exclusive access to a groundbreaking project, we follow a team who use DNA databases to track down the missing dads and bring paternity cases to UK courts. We are with Kathy, Yvonne and Peter as they navigate life-changing moments in their search for their identity. World of Secrets, searching for soldier dad after the news.
9: BBC News with Alan Smith. Vladimir Putin has overseen an annual military parade in Moscow as a three-day ceasefire comes into force between Russia and Ukraine. President Zelensky ordered his forces not to attack the event, which was scaled back by Russia due to fears of drone strikes. It commemorates the defeat of Nazi Germany in the Second World War. A parliamentary session is underway in Hungary to swear in Peter Modjo as prime minister. His Tisza party won a landslide election victory last month. He's replacing Viktor Orban, who's been in power for 16 years. The British Prime Minister, Sir Keir Starmer, is resisting calls to resign after his Labour Party suffered heavy election losses on Thursday. More than 20 Labour MPs have asked him to set out a timetable to step down. Sri Lankan police say a prominent Buddhist monk has been arrested on suspicion of sexually abusing an 11-year-old girl. Palegama Hemarathana is the most senior Buddhist cleric accused of such an offence. More than 200 passengers have been evacuated from a plane in the United States after it hit a person walking along the runway. The pilot abandoned the takeoff from Denver Airport. Satellite images have detected a suspected oil spill near Iran's main oil hub, Kharg Island. It's not clear what caused the spill, which covers about 50 square kilometres. Spanish government ministers and the head of the World Health Organization are travelling to the Canary Islands today to prepare for the arrival of a cruise ship at the centre of an outbreak of hantavirus. Some residents have protested against the vessel's arrival. And officials in the U.S. state of California say General Motors has agreed to pay nearly $13 million to settle claims it illegally sold motorist data without their knowledge. The data came from a subscription-based communication system owned by GM, which provides roadside assistance and navigation services. And that's the world news from the BBC in London.
8: This is World of Secrets, the global investigations podcast from the BBC World Service. I'm Ivana Davidovich with Searching for Soldier Dad. Our story is about a pioneering DNA project. And in this third episode, Kathy and Peter, two of the participants in the project, are facing their demons. Before we start, just a warning that this episode contains references to suicide and self-harm, which some listeners may find upsetting. Kathy and her mum Maggie are at one of the clubs on Anyuki's main street. It's January 2024 and it's Kathy's 18th birthday.
10: I'll be the one to buy her the first drink. And it won't
8: The dance floor is bathed in red light. Green lasers cut through the dark. At the front, the DJ plays the latest Kenyan hits mixed with Nigerian Afrobeats. Everyone is dancing.
10: And she had cocktail. Oh. Very big cocktail.
11: Very big.
8: Waitresses balancing trays of shots thread their way through the crowd.
10: She was well behaved.
12: I'm a nice girl.
11: You're a nice girl.
10: Yeah.
8: Then, at a table right at the back, Maggie spots a group of British soldiers.
10: And I just hold my daughter's hand, and I stop one of them and I say...
8: She marches up to them with Kathy in tow.
12: Yes, she pushed me like this.
8: With a mischievous grin, Maggie points at Kathy and tells them, I've got something that belongs to you.
12: Like, oh, they should be like, what is true? Like,
8: at first, the soldiers look confused.
10: And the guy was like, what? I said, this one.
8: Then they cotton on. They're being teased. Almost everyone in Anyuki knows about the children with British fathers. They sit back down at their table, and Kathy and Maggie continue their night.
11: What?
10: She enjoyed herself. Actually, we went home. What time?
12: Like 6 a.m.
10: Yeah.
12: 6 a.m.?
10: Yeah.
12: I love how all these bars and clubs are all open until 6 a.m. Like,
8: I love Maggie's irreverent humour. But this story is tinged with sadness. Even on a day which is meant to be a celebration, she can't escape the spectre of Kathy's missing dad. Beneath her jokes, there's a darkness. Even the sight of British soldiers is enough to remind her of Phil, the man who proposed to her, who wrote all those love letters, who held Kathy when she was 7 months old, and then left with no explanation. Through Kathy's teenage years, his absence has haunted them more than ever. This is World of Secrets, Season 12, Searching for Soldier Dad, a BBC World Service investigation. I'm Ivana Davidovich, a BBC journalist. For the past 2 years, I've been following DNA detectives as they track down the British soldiers who fathered children in Kenya and then disappeared. Episode 3, Ghosts.
13: Kate, how are you?
8: I want to understand more about Kathy's experience growing up. So we go to her old primary school, where we're warmly welcomed by the principal. Kathy was one of only a few mixed-race people in the school.
11: I did have a couple of bullies, and they did make my life a living hell here. Okay, let me show you my favorite spot to cry. the corner there. I'd go and, like, crouch down and then start crying until I felt better.
8: When Kathy was little, her mum told her that her dad was a soldier who had died. But when she was 10, she found her dad's Facebook profile and realized he was alive. She messaged him. But she got no reply. From this point onwards, every now and again, when she got home from school, she'd send him a message, sharing updates about her life, asking him questions. But the response was always the same. Silence. When Kathy moved up to secondary school, she hoped to leave the bullying behind, but it got worse. Kathy would usually tell her mum everything, but not this.
11: I'd be emotional, I'd be angry a lot, and I just didn't know how to open up to tell her this and this is going on in my life because she has her own problems.
8: However, there was someone she confided in, her dad. She kept sending messages into the void. By the time Kathy was 15...
11: 5 years of zero communication, one-sided, I was like, I was fed up.
8: The rejection she felt from her father, from the other kids at school, gnawed away at her.
11: Like, I could feel my heart hurting, and I felt like my lungs were on fire. Because I felt like screaming, I felt like shouting, I felt angry at everyone, I felt angry at myself. And then with the situation at home and everything else, I eventually learned about like self-harm. I mean, it wasn't exactly pleasurable, but it made the emotional pain physical.
8: By the time of her exams, Kathy felt like her life was closing in on her.
11: That week was a tough week because it was exam week and the bullies and, like, all that pressure was on my head already.
8: She poured all of her feelings into the Facebook messages to her dad.
11: I was just literally just crying for help. I was, like, just telling him this happened today, me and Mom fought. Let's say someone bullied me or I feel like this. I just mostly try to get him to talk to me by maybe saying something that might trigger him.
8: Kathy's self-harm escalated. But Kathy told her mum nothing. When she was at home, she would go to her room and avoid eye contact. Until one day, she reached for a glass of water and her sleeve edged up. Maggie noticed the scars on her daughter's arm.
14: And I was like, what are you doing? You know, I was shocked.
11: That time when I went home with the scars, Mum did take a picture.
8: Maggie sent the picture to Kathy's dad.
14: I was like, you know, please. You know, I was pleading with him. Help our daughter, she will die. But I never get response.
11: At that time, just because I knew I was talking to a ghost, I just literally poured my heart out. It's like a journal. I was writing a journal, but I was talking to someone who's not there.
8: Ghosts. These absent soldier dads about whom only fragments of information are known. He was a good guy. You look just like him. It's just enough to paint a blurry picture. Now there is a chance to bring these ghosts back to life.
15: I even had a dream one time that he came here. I had that dream with my dad. And in that dream, he told me he loves me. You know, I'm coming for you. But I woke up. I tried to go back to sleep so that I can continue dreaming, but it was not possible.
8: We heard Peter in the last episode talking about his parents meeting in one of Nanyuki's nightclubs. I first speak to him at his grandparents' avocado farm, the golden late evening sun filtering through the leaves. We're here with the lawyers to take a sample of Peter's DNA. He tells me about his childhood.
15: I'm born in the ghetto. I'm like a rat. I'm very intelligent.
8: He often had to get himself out of difficult situations because, as the only mixed-race kid in his neighborhood, he stood out.
15: Because I was the only one in the ghetto, white, you know. In the 90s, people didn't like the white people, you know.
8: Peter doesn't describe himself as mixed race. He describes himself as white. The first time I hear this, I'm taken aback. He points to his skin as he says it. And I hear the same thing from other mixed race people I meet in Kenya, that they're seen and often see themselves as white. It makes me think about how we see race and how it is constructed socially and historically. It's often the part that's different around which our identities are formed. Throughout his childhood, he was desperate to know more about his other side. When he was a teenager, he traveled to the army base on the outskirts of Nanyuki to ask for help finding his dad.
15: They told me they have an office for, I don't know, they call it something affairs. We tried to get some help from them. We tried to get an appointment to see the officer in charge of that office.
8: The British base has liaison officers to communicate with the local community. Peter says he was told he needed to speak to one of them.
15: I should go there. I tried to go there, but they never gave me an appointment. They always used to tell me, the one in charge is not around. The one in charge is not around.
8: The next year, he tried again. But once more, Peter says, he was shooed away.
15: I tried my best to find my dad, and I always needed him. As a boy, you need your dad most. I couldn't do anything about my dad, you know. It came a point I said, enough is enough. Let me forget about him, you know. And I start drinking.
8: Peter's mom is also drinking heavily. When Peter is in his late 20s, his mom's health deteriorates.
15: When you bring her food, she throw it away. You think she have eaten, but she have thrown it away, you know. So she was finishing herself slowly, you know.
8: Peter's mom dies just after his 30th birthday. He feels alone. His desperation to find his dad is now overpowering. By this time, Peter says that he has been to the British military base to ask for help 6 times. 2 weeks after his mum's death, he goes to the base again. He asks the same questions and gets the same response. He goes to a nearby bar and he drinks. After he leaves, he feels compelled to go back to the army base. It's pulling him in like a magnet. He gazes up at the 5-meter security fence.
15: I think I have that blood, that military blood for my dad, you know. I'm never scared, you know.
8: Peter starts to climb. The soldiers in the watchtower turn their guns on him. They shout, "Enemy! Enemy!" But Peter doesn't stop. He shouts back, "How can you shoot me? I'm one of your people." He keeps climbing until the military police pull up on the street below. Then he lets go and drops to the floor.
15: Every time I get such response from someone, I get more strong, you know. The struggles I go through, they make me stronger every day, you know.
8: By the time we meet him, Peter is in a much better place. He now has a 3-year-old son of his own.
15: I will try to do my best and not repeat the mistakes my dad did.
8: He tells me he loves the idea of living in the UK.
15: My blood is British. When I see the British flag somewhere, I always feel something in my... I get goosebumps.
8: It's clear that the DNA project is reigniting a hope in him, which he lost many years ago. But I have to ask, how would he feel if things don't go to plan? What if he's found and he just completely refuses to engage? How would that feel for you?
15: Okay, I would feel bad because I still love him. Yeah.
16: And he can change my life if I meet him.
17: Over the 5 days we spend in Nanyuki, the numbers involved in this project snowball. By the time we leave, DNA samples have been collected from 17 people. The oldest is 69. He believes his father was an army officer when Kenya was still a British colony in the 50s. It's clear we're tapping into a pattern that spans decades. And it continues. The youngest is just 18 months old. Those suspicions we encountered on the first day have given way to optimism. There's so much hope, so much possibility. But I can't shake a feeling of nervousness. What if people's fathers are not found and hopes are dashed? And what if this project opens a Pandora's box that no one's prepared for?
18: It's Ivana here. I just wondered if you had any news about the DNA results.
17: Back in London, the wait for the DNA results begins. We were told this process would take weeks, but the weeks turn into months. And the participants in Kenya tell me they're feeling restless and impatient. Until...
18: James. Hi, how are you? God, so nice to see you. Last time it was Kenya. Very different.
19: Lovely to meet you.
17: On an unusually sunny March day in London, I meet one of the project's lawyers, James Netto. He's joined by Denise Sindercombe-Court. She's the geneticist from King's College London, who was taking the DNA samples in Nanyuki.
18: Feels like it's been ages.
20: It's been so long.
18: We've been waiting.
17: We're in the offices of James's law firm in London, and it has a glorious view overlooking St. Paul's Cathedral.
20: Please park yourself here. Got a busy day, yes.
17: The tension in the room is palpable, because today is the day.
21: I was excited as well. As a scientist, I do look at it objectively. So we've got some really interesting results, some surprising results.
17: Denise has been analysing the DNA samples.
18: Fine. All right, then.
21: Do you want to have a look at what I've put on the PowerPoint?
20: Sure. So which one should we look? Should we look at it now?
17: She's been investigating whether their DNA matches with anyone else who has uploaded their sample to Ancestry's huge database of tens of millions of people. Where she finds a match, she analyzes the samples to see how close the relative is. And today, she's going to reveal what she's found to us. But more importantly, to James's clients who are on the phone from Nanyuki.
20: Your connection's a bit wobbly.
17: We call Kenyan lawyer Kelvin. He has gathered together several of the participants in his office so James and Denise can talk to them directly.
20: We have a full house here today. Thank you, everyone, for your patience. We've had a lot of work to do going through these DNA results, so thank you very much for waiting. I hope it hasn't been too long. What we're going to do, what we intend to do, is speak to each one of you individually so that we can discuss the DNA results we've now had through.
17: One by one, the participants take the phone. One woman is told that her uncle has been found, and a man is told that he might have a half-brother. These are all close matches. It's amazing to have found any kind of relative. But there's one result which is a direct hit. This is the news that Denise is most excited to deliver.
21: So we have one case where we're confident. We have the parent and we have his name as well.
20: This is case
21: which shares...
17: James and his paralegals have assigned each of the cases a letter. On the table in front of him are a dozen folders, one for each case. And case P, the one with a bullseye on the father, is someone we know well.
20: So, Peter, can you hear me properly?
15: Yeah, I can hear you well.
20: Great. I've got some exciting news for you. We have been able to find your dad.
15: Really? That's good.
20: Yeah, we found out who your dad is.
17: His father is a man in his 50s, living in Yorkshire in the north of England.
15: That's good. I'm happy to hear that. Thank you very much.
20: I know this is a lot to take in at short notice, but this is brilliant news. I will reach out to start some communication with him. How do you feel about this?
15: I'm excited and also confused. But I hope I will be able to see him and meet him. Yeah, that's all I want.
20: There's no promise as to how things will go, but we'll try hard. There's no guarantee that your father will want to engage with you. Look, it's his decision.
15: Okay, thank you very much. Okay, James, thank you. Bye-bye.
8: Kelvin tells me that after the call, Peter is in tears, overcome by emotion. In the room in London, James is grinning. Is that okay? Yeah. And there is still more news to deliver. The next voice on the line is Kathy's.
0: Kathy.
20: Can we speak to Kathy, please?
19: Yeah, Kathy.
20: Kathy, hey, it's great to see you again. How are you doing?
0: Yes, yeah, nice to see you too.
8: Denise's PowerPoint chart shows what analysis of Kathy's DNA has revealed about her heritage.
20: 19% Scottish, 15% English / Northwestern Europe, and then 10% Germanic.
8: But the only relatives they've managed to find are much more distant than Peter's.
20: Quite distant connections. What are we talking?
21: Half great aunt or uncle, or a great grand aunt or uncle. So it's quite distant.
8: However, James is not just relying on the DNA analysis to find these fathers. Kathy and her mum Maggie provided so much information about Kathy's father, his name, his Facebook account. James has managed to track him down to a town on the south coast of England.
20: All these bits of the jigsaw, when you put them together, it really does show that this gentleman is really quite likely that this gentleman is your dad. So I think it is really good.
8: And the next step is to write to him.
20: He might just block me, he might ignore me. I don't know. You're definitely, definitely, definitely British. There's no two ways about it.
0: Nice. Good to know.
20: So, yes. How do you feel about it?
0: I'm conflicted in a way. But I have hopes. Yeah, I do.
8: James sits back in his chair and looks relieved. And I can feel Kelvin's delight, even over the unstable connection.
22: Yeah, it's been a good day today.
23: Really good day.
20: It's about to kick off.
22: It's a good beginning, and we are on the right foot. So thank you, James. Thank you, team. And have a blessed afternoon.
20: Kelvin, can you hear me?
22: Yes, I can hear you.
8: It's 6 months later, and a lot has happened.
20: I can see you. Hello.
8: James has been writing to the potential fathers he's found, and some of their responses have surprised us. A few have written back to James, saying they want to make contact with their children.
20: Very well, thank you, very well.
8: Today, James is sitting on a video call, waiting for a father and son to join. They're about to speak to each other for the very first time. At the start of this process, we didn't know if we would find any fathers, let alone witness a reunion. A man in his 50s appears on the screen, then a man in his 30s with a toddler on his lap. It's Peter and his son Joe. Peter's dad didn't want to be part of the series, so you will just hear Peter's half of the conversation.
15: Jambo, I'm happy to see you.
8: I'm struck by the warmth between them, by the ease of the conversation. Peter's bottom lip quivers.
15: I'm just happy that you accepted me.
8: Peter says that his dad tells him that he had no idea Peter's mum was pregnant and that he had a son. He asks about his life, and Peter tells him that he's a chef.
15: We make barbecue together when I come. I hope we see us very soon. Yeah, I still got love for you, Dad.
8: Dad.
15: Okay.
8: It rolls off his tongue so easily. This is the moment Peter has been dreaming of all his life. The moment he was grasping for as he threw himself at the fence of the British military camp. Promises are made about adding him to the family WhatsApp group. Maybe meeting in person one day.
15: Thank you for your time, Dad. I'm too happy today. Take care too, Dad. Bye, Dad.
8: After the call, Peter is sitting with his little boy Joe in his lap. His eyes are glistening. He's looking into the distance, trying to gather his thoughts.
15: Speaking to my dad for the first time, it hasn't been easy. I feel different now, like than how I used to feel before. Yeah, it's a different feeling that I can't explain right now. Like right now, I found my dad. I feel like I have someone, you understand? But all in all, I forgive him for everything. My hope for the future is I spend time, more time with him. all the pain that I've been carrying all these 30 years, thinking about my dad, all the discrimination I get from people, that's what has come out, you know? That pain has come out as joy.
17: Peter's dad is no longer a ghost. This man, who represents the other half of Peter's identity, is now very real. The father he's been so desperate for now feels so close. I just hope it delivers. There's one other person that everyone has been desperate to find a match for. Yvonne's mum died when she was a baby, and she believed her dad did too. We met her in her village, and she told us about her dream to be a journalist. The initial DNA results only found a very distant relative. It didn't seem particularly hopeful. But one day, I'm on my way into work, when I get a voice note from James that stops me in my tracks.
2: Ivana, hi, it's James here. I just wanted to give you some breaking news. So, Yvonne, the young woman whose mother is very sadly deceased, and we have no idea...
17: He's got a lead in her case. Yvonne's DNA has been matched with a woman who is her distant relative. James has spoken to this woman and asked her if anyone in the family has links to the British military.
2: She could think of no one she was related to who had any links to the British Army apart from one chap. I found him on LinkedIn, and his LinkedIn profile reveals that he was in Kenya between 2005 and 2009, which means he was there when Yvonne was conceived and born.
17: This man could be Yvonne's father, and this man is not dead. Yvonne the orphan may not be an orphan, but can we find him?
3: We are looking for this chap all over the shop, and every time we try and knock on his door, he's not there.
17: That's next time on World of Secrets. This has been episode 3 or 5 of season 12 of World of Secrets, Searching for Soldier Dad. It was presented by me, Ivana Davidovich, and produced by Josephine Cassidy. You can hear more by searching for World of Secrets wherever you get your BBC podcasts. You'll also find our previous investigations there too.
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24: It's a World Press Freedom Day special here on People Fixing the World with me, Myra Anubi. 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
1: BBC News with Moira Alderson. A three-day ceasefire between Russia and Ukraine, announced by President Trump, has broadly come into effect. It coincides with Russia's annual Victory Day parade in Moscow, which marks the defeat of Nazi Germany. It was much scaled back this year because of Russia's war on Ukraine. In a speech, President Putin described the offensive as just. He said Moscow was fighting an aggressive force backed by European powers.
4: The great feat of the generation of victors inspires the soldiers who are today carrying out the tasks of the special military operation. They are resisting an aggressive force that is armed and supported by the entire NATO bloc. And despite this, our heroes continue to advance.
1: Ukraine's President Volodymyr Zelensky has told his forces not to attack the commemoration. The inaugural session of Hungary's new parliament is underway after the sweeping election victory last month of the conservative nationalist politician Péter Magyar and his Tisza party. He's set to be sworn in as prime minister during the session. His swearing in will formally end an era of dominance by the long-serving prime minister Viktor Orbán. New figures from the British government show 200,000 migrants have crossed the sea in small boats from France since records began in 2018. The UK government says it's taking action to stop the crossing, and there's been a fall in the number of people making the dangerous journey this year. The issue has become a key concern for many voters, with a right-wing party, Reform, making huge gains in local elections on Thursday. Here's our UK correspondent, Seema Kotecha.
5: By December 2025, more than 108,000 asylum applications made by people arriving on small boats have been processed, with around 3 in 5 people granted asylum. Figures also show, as of the end of last year, about 7,500 people have been returned from the UK since 2018.
1: Seema Kotecha with that report. Police in Sri Lanka say a senior Buddhist monk has been arrested on suspicion of sexually abusing an 11-year-old girl. Palegama Hemarathana was detained at a private hospital in Colombo where he'd sought treatment. Ambarasan Etarajan has more details.
6: The alleged abuse is said to have taken place 4 years ago at a highly venerated Buddhist temple in Anuradhapura in central Sri Lanka, where he served as chief priest. The authorities said the alleged victim's mother was also arrested on suspicion of aiding the monk. Pallegama Hemarathana will be presented before a judge. The 71-year-old is the most senior Buddhist cleric in Sri Lanka accused of such an offence. A local court had also imposed a foreign travel ban on the priest. There has been no response from the monk. There have been several cases of clergy abusing children in Sri Lanka.
1: BBC News. More than 200 passengers have been evacuated from a plane in the United States after it hit a person walking along the runway. The pilot abandoned takeoff. In recordings from air traffic control in Denver, the pilot can be heard saying the engine has caught fire. The airline, Frontier, says it's deeply saddened by the incident and is investigating. The Israeli military has asked residents of more than half a dozen villages in southern Lebanon to immediately evacuate ahead of expected attacks on Hezbollah, despite a nominal truce with Lebanon. An Israeli spokesman accused Hezbollah of violating the ceasefire. Earlier, the Israeli military said it had struck more than 85 Hezbollah infrastructure sites in the previous 24 hours. Spanish government ministers and the head of the World Health Organization, Tedros Adhanom Ghebreyesus, are due to travel to the island of Tenerife in the Canaries today to prepare for the arrival of a Dutch cruise ship at the centre of an outbreak of hantavirus. The MV Hondius is expected to arrive this weekend. Guy Hedgeco is in Tenerife.
7: The passengers will be ferried in groups from the boat to the island, and the idea is that they spend as little time as possible on the island and have, in theory, no contact with local people. And I think that responds to this idea that local people are rather concerned about the arrival of the boat. There has been a certain amount of unease. The authorities do seem very keen to reassure people that everything possible is being done in terms of preparations and logistics to make it safe.
1: Officials in the U.S. state of California say General Motors has agreed to pay nearly $13 million to settle claims that it illegally sold motorist data without their knowledge or consent. The data came from a subscription-based communication system owned by GM, which provides roadside assistance and navigation services. Officials said GM sold detailed information, including names, addresses and driving habits. BBC News.
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24: Isn't it refreshing that there's a program that you can listen to every week that's all about solutions, about the good things happening in our world and the people who are making it all possible? Well, welcome to People Fixing the World from the BBC World Service. I'm Myra Anubi, and this week we're marking World Press Freedom Day with an intriguing solution, a box that's supporting journalists who work in very difficult circumstances. Today's program is a bit different to what we usually do on People Fixing the World. Our solution takes us behind the scenes to hear from journalists who are trying to stay safe. You see, as journalists, it's our role to give accurate information about what's happening all around us and to hold the powerful to account. But this can be a very dangerous job in many parts of the world. In 2025, according to the UN, 96 journalists were killed while doing their job. Of these, 36 were killed away from conflict zones. All too often, reporters investigating corruption, conflict, environmental and organized crime do so at risk to their lives. But what if killing a journalist doesn't kill their story? What if there was a way for other journalists to access their notes and interviews and then finish off their investigations? Well, that is the central idea behind Forbidden Stories, an organization based in Paris. And I'm delighted to be joined now, down the line, by their founder and director, Laurent Richer. Hi, Laurent.
10: Hi, thank you for having me.
24: So tell me exactly what Forbidden Stories does.
10: So what we are doing at Forbidden Stories is to offer a way to journalists who are very at risk across the globe to protect their ongoing investigation with us. Protecting means you are sending us through some very secure channel on our platform your interview, your draft, your MP4 files, your recordings. And so this is the SafeBox network. The other thing we are doing is to pursue the stories that every journalist have been killed for. When one journalist is killed, we are teaming up with the 50 others to pursue his work or her work and make sure that we will be publishing the story all around the world to amplify the very same stories that others wanted to silence.
24: Hmm. Now, you mentioned there the SafeBox network. Let's start by looking at that, because this is basically a secure way for journalists to back up their investigations. But there's more to it. How does it work in practice?
10: So the idea of the SafeBox network is quite simple. You know, we have seen many movies, these guys giving you one envelope and telling you, okay, if you don't hear from me in the next 2 weeks, please open it and you will understand everything. And many fiction, many movies were using that kind of scene. But the SafeBox network is almost the same. It's a way to put in an envelope, a very encrypted one, a very safe one, to secure your ongoing investigation. And not only that, but you will be in touch. You will be communicating with one journalist from our team, who will be asking you, where are you with your investigation? Who is behind the threats? Do you think you can publish? And if we don't have any news from you, what you want us to do? Should we wait for your family to be exfiltrated? Should we go to some specific sources that you will be mentioning? How do you want us to pursue the work? So we ask basically two things to those journalists. First is their investigation, they are about to publish. And the second thing is a file of instruction. Everything we should know in case we don't have any news from them.
24: Well, I have lots more questions about this. But first, let's hear from a person that is actually using the SafeBox network. For many years, the Ecuadorian journalist Fernando Villavicencio investigated cartels and denounced corruption in several governments, including his own.
11: Yo les tengo prófugos. Y ese mafioso prófugo que está sentenciado gracias a este lauseño.
24: Villavicencio became a politician back in 2020, and he was running for president when, on the 9th of August 2023, he was killed following a rally. Now, over his life, he won huge admiration for his stance against government corruption, but it also earned him many enemies. No wonder his slogan was, Es tiempo de valientes, it's time for the brave. But now, Villavicencio's daughters, Tamia and Amanda, have vowed to continue his work, starting with an investigation into who ordered his murder. A number of men have been arrested in connection with a crime. Some are in prison, some have themselves been murdered. But a second investigation into the powerful figures who ordered this murder and paid for it is ongoing, with a trial due to start in June. Alongside these criminal investigations, Tamia and Amanda are publishing their own research into the murder on the website their father started, La Fuente. But this work has brought danger to their lives. Last week, I spoke to Tamia Villavicencio, who joined me from her home in Ecuador. I started by asking her what it was like to grow up as the daughter of such a prominent journalist.
25: It was like only my house were journalists, music and art. He slept really few hours, 4 hours a day, I think, because all the time he was reading investigations. And for me, he was a superhero. He was my inspiration. He helped a lot our country because my father denounced corruption for more than 4 years.
24: Right. But there were moments of darkness. There were times when your dad disappeared?
25: Yeah, there was like, I think, 3 years that I haven't seen my father, and I thought he was dead because he was hiding. And I write a lot of letters for him thinking that he was dead. So I think all of my life, a lot of things like this happened. My father was also kidnapped. So I think all the things that we lived as a family, formed us. We learned a lot of how to face the things, the hard things in life.
24: Tamia, do you remember the moment that you found out that your dad had been assassinated?
25: I was in the coast, and the moment I heard the news, I felt the presence of my father with me. And I felt him telling me, all is good. I'm here with you. All is going to be good in a certain way. So, yeah, then I traveled for 9 hours for see the dead body of my father. And yeah, so I think that was the thing, the most horrible thing that I saw in my life. But I think all of these hard things just give me more clarity that my father deserves truth. And yeah, that's why we continue doing the thing that he taught. We continue the investigations of my father through the media outlet that my father found.
24: Tamia, do you get a lot of threats about your work?
25: Yeah, a lot of threats. Yeah, a lot of threats in social media. That I think that's the most common thing, that we receive threats. And the risk of our lives is too high that we have to live now with permanent protection of the police in Ecuador. Yeah, it's a thing that totally, completely changed our lives because we cannot get out, we cannot have friends because we are all the time with the police. But we know that our path has changed. That is our work now.
9: 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Ahora esta familia periodística es parte de la red Saybox de Forbidden Stories, una red global que protege las informaciones de más de 210 periodistas y redacciones.
24: Tamia puts videos about her father's murder on social media, but in this video, she's not talking about the investigation, but a new tool that she believes is keeping her work and her family more secure, the Safebox Network.
25: So for keeping my information and myself safe, I use the Safebox Network or Forbidden Stories. And this helps journalists that are in danger through the world to keep safe their sensitive information. And this works like insurance of our lives. because we have a really big media network around the world that is going to continue our investigations if something happens to us. So I want them to know it's a really bad business to kill journalists.
0: When you put your stories in SafeBox, how does that work exactly?
25: It's really fast. You just upload the information, the most sensitive information that I have, and nobody sees your information. That is something that is really, really good for me. And I am always communicating with the team or Forbidden Stories because they have to know what I am investigating, what I am doing. And in case that something happened to me, they will take the investigation.
0: Tamia's point of contact at Forbidden Stories is Emmanuel.

0: they will take the investigation.
1: Tamia's point of contact at Forbidden Stories is Emmanuel Colombier.
2: We talk about first their personal situation. How are you? How do you feel? Did you receive any threats? What is your current situation? And then asking about the investigation ongoing for La Puente. Is there a new project? Is there a new investigation? Is there a new sensitive information you're working on? Can we help you protecting information related to this investigation?
0: So I think with my sister, we have clarity what is our mission. And we hope that God and all the angels help us to get there. And I think one of those angels are the team or Forbidden Stories. With my sister, we felt really lonely. We felt like this journalism path was a lonely path. But then when we found Forbidden Stories, we felt that we are not alone anymore. And we felt that our mission or our fight is not just ours, but now it could be shared with other journalists around the world.
1: Tamia Villavicencio talking about Forbidden Stories. And I'm still joined down the line by the organization's founder, Laurent Richer. Laurent, that was a very emotional interview for me. I wonder, what were your thoughts after listening to it?
3: Yeah, for me as well. You know, it's like what Tamia is describing, the feeling of being very alone is something that we hear from so many reporters around the globe. So I believe that journalism is the best way to defend journalism. Collaborating, working together is bringing protection, is bringing resources, is bringing impact. And so yeah.
4: Yeah, you know, that's something that really struck me there, that it's also that speaking openly about being part of Forbidden Stories and using Safebox means that can keep them secure.
3: Yes, absolutely. It's not only about protecting and using the Safebox network. It's making that very loud. It's making that very public. So your enemies or your adversaries or the people that you are just investigating will be aware of that you're not anymore alone.
1: You can silence the journalists, but not the story. You're listening to People Fixing the World from the BBC World Service. And today we're looking at the work of a Paris-based organization that supports journalists around the world to both stay safe and keep their work safe. Laurent, let's now look at an example of an investigation that you've helped publish after a journalist's death.
5: Hoy, como habitualmente lo hago, salgo a hacer mi recorrido, a tratar. Hoy cambié de ruta.
1: That's the voice of Rafael Moreno, a Colombian journalist from the state of Cordoba. Now, Rafael was not a famous journalist like Fernando Villavicencio, but he had a Facebook page, Voces de Cordoba, with a big following. Now, on this page, he posted videos that denounced corruption in his area, and he alleged environmental crimes. Tragically, Rafael Moreno was shot dead outside a fast food restaurant on the 16th of October, 2022. Laurent, I believe you spoke to Raphael shortly before his death. Is that right?
3: Some of my colleagues, yes, did speak with Raphael a few days before he got killed. That was just the first contact. And yeah, after his killing, we managed to build a large consortium and we published the Raphael Project 6 months later.
4: So just to be clear, Raphael didn't actually get the chance to use Safebox, but you still managed to publish some of his investigations. How did you do that?
3: Well, just right after the killing, we met his wife, and his wife told us that there were some documents in a flat in the city, in another apartment. And so we went there before the police arrived, because we were almost sure that the police, the local police, will make those information disappear. So we went to the flat, and that was a moment I will never forget, because we were having some plastic bag and put many documents I found on the table with the agreement of his wife, of course. And then after that, we stayed for 20 minutes because it was a bit dangerous, because people were looking around.

0: and you never know if some people working with the killers might be in the street observing you. And we collect the document, get back to the car, and we were driving far away. And then we start the Raphael project by bringing other newsrooms from Colombia and from all around the world to pursue the work of Raphael.
1: Such a strong description. I honestly felt like I was with you just then, looking through those documents. Let's now hear from two of the journalists that you invited to be part of the Raphael project. Now, they were part of a team of 30 reporters who went through those papers and files that you managed to secure after his death.
2: My name is Felipe Morales. I'm a journalist from Colombia. I was working at El Espectador, which is one of the longest, like the longest running newspaper in Colombia. In October 2022, if I'm not wrong, Rafael Moreno got killed. The next week, Forbidden Stories called me and many other journalists to a meeting. It was a very private meeting, and they asked, would you like to collaborate on this? And we started the work right away. Like, it was less than a week after his killing that we started working.
3: I'm Andrea Rincón. I'm an investigative editor and journalist at Cuestión Pública, which is a Colombian investigative media outlet. Rafael was an investigative journalist. And when he was killed, Forbidden Stories basically reached out to us and said, we know that you do like an investigative work and we want to continue his work.
2: The first step was organizing the information that he had. We concluded that his work was mostly, on the one hand, corruption cases, local corruption cases, and then on the other hand, environmental issues. So I did most of my reporting on the environmental issues because many of the other news organizations had a lot more experience on corruption cases.
3: With the local journalists, some of us follow the money. That's what we do, and that was what Rafael was doing. He was reviewing the public funds and how the local mayor was using that money. So he basically, what we found out, that was what Rafael kind of found out, was that he was giving some contracts to his family and friends, and they didn't have the capacity to execute them. And it was also like an exercise of, okay, what would Rafael have done in this situation? For example, if he was looking into a contract and let's say they want to build up a local school. So he would look into the contract and then he would go to the school to see how advanced it was. So that's something that we also did. We managed to go through all the contracting in the department and we sent a reporter to verify the state of the project.
2: My story was about a nickel mine and a coal mine in the region that Rafael lived. So the nickel mine, they were ordered to do a number of things by Colombia Subcorp to hinder the health and environmental impacts of their extraction in the region and the inhabitants of that region. And then the other story about the coal mine was basically confirmed Rafael's claim that this coal mine had been operating without a license. And we were able to prove that via satellite images, which is another example of how collaborative journalists sometimes takes a step farther than a single journalist's work, because Rafael was not able to access satellite images, and we were.
3: You know, the killers of Rafael, they thought that they were going to kill the message and by killing the messenger, right? And what we basically said is that not only the work of Rafael was publishing in Colombia, but it went all over the world because the work was published by 32 outlets around the world. And I don't know if Rafael ever imagined that his work was going to be published in The Guardian, Le Monde, and different outlets around the world.
2: I would say the strength of Forbidden Stories platform is that it gives journalist agency back, because any time a colleague is threatened or killed, we can use our own set of tools, our own knowledge, and put them into good work so that we can honor this colleague. And this is what we try to do with Rafael's story.
3: When you kill a journalist, it's about the family too. His family lost a father, the wife, they lost a husband, right? We received an award for the work that we did with the Rafael project.
4: El equipo de Cuestión Pública, Centro Latinoamericano de Investigación Periodística CLIP, El Espectador, France 24, El País
3: de América, Colombia. The beauty of that was that the family was able to be there with us, to remember him, and to kind of see that his work did have an impact.
1: Andrea Rincon talking about Rafael Moreno. Now, Laurent, just hearing what we've heard today, I wonder, do you think that the world is getting more dangerous for journalists?
0: I don't only think that, I know that. I know that every day because journalists are much more under threat than it was the case even 5 years ago. The level of surveillance used against journalists is really high. Journalists are surveilled, journalists are harassed online. There is a kind of normalization of the killings of journalists. It's kind of normal for most of the people to perceive the role of the journalist as a dangerous mission. It should not be the case. But journalism is a more dangerous occupation than it was 25 years ago when I started being a journalist. But it's a much more needed profession as well. That's, we are in the fight of defending, saving democracy, and journalists should take their role, and journalism has a lot to play in that period of time.
1: Well, in spite of the seriousness of our topic today, it's been a real pleasure speaking to you today, Laurel. Thank you so much for sharing the work that you're doing at Forbidden Stories and with SafeBox.
0: Yes, thank you so much for you to shedding the light on what we are doing with the hundreds of reporters around the globe.
1: That brings us to the end of today's program. And as always, we love hearing back from you. You can always reach out on WhatsApp, either with a message or voice note, to the number +44 8000 321 721. I'll be back next week with more positive things happening all around our world. Until then, thank you for listening.
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11: From 1940 to the early 1960s, the Scottish artist Joan Eardley painted children in Glasgow tenements and wild land and seascapes on the east coast of Scotland, mostly outdoors and in all weathers, often leaving bits of sand or plants embedded in the canvas. Prolific and collectible, Joan died in 1963, aged just 42. Join me, Antonia Quirk, in the studio after the BBC World Service News.
12: BBC News with Moira Alderson. Vladimir Putin has overseen an annual military parade in Moscow as a three-day ceasefire takes effect between Russia and Ukraine. In a speech, Mr. Putin described Russia's invasion as just. President Zelensky ordered his forces not to target the event, which commemorates the defeat of Nazi Germany. A parliamentary session is taking place in Hungary to swear in Peter Major as Prime Minister. After a landslide election victory last month, he's replacing Viktor Orban, who's been in power for 16 years. New figures from the British government show 200,000 migrants have crossed the sea in small boats from France since records began in 2018. The issue has become a key concern for many voters, with a right-wing party, Reform, making huge gains in local elections on Thursday. Sri Lankan police say a prominent Buddhist monk has been arrested on suspicion of sexually abusing an 11-year-old girl. Palegama Hemaratana is the most senior Buddhist cleric accused of such an offence. More than 200 passengers have been evacuated from a plane in the United States after it hit a person walking along the runway. The pilot abandoned takeoff from Denver Airport. The Israeli military has asked residents of more than half a dozen villages in southern Lebanon to evacuate immediately ahead of expected attacks on Hezbollah. An Israeli spokesman accused the group of violating a ceasefire. Satellite images have detected a suspected oil spill near Iran's main oil hub, Karg Island. It's not clear what caused the spill, which covers about 50 square kilometres. Spanish government ministers and the head of the World Health Organization are travelling to the Canary Islands to prepare for the arrival of a cruise ship at the centre of an outbreak of hantavirus. Some residents have protested against the vessel's arrival. The MV Hondius is due in Tenerife this weekend. That's the latest BBC News.
11: Welcome to the documentary In the Studio from the BBC World Service, the programme that investigates the creative process. I'm Antonia Quirk, and this edition is unusual in that its subject has been dead some 60 years.
13: They don't take much encouraging to come up and be painted. They don't pose. They usually come up and say, "Will you paint me?"
11: From the 1940s to the early 1960s, the Scottish artist Joan Eardley painted portraits of children and wild land and seascapes. These nature paintings were intensely created, mostly outdoors in all weathers. Joan applied oil paint with tremendous vigour and dynamism, often leaving bits of sand or plants embedded in the canvas. These paintings are large and full of drama. Eardley was not an abstract artist. You always know what you're looking at when you see her work. It's clearly a field of flowers or a stormy sea. But her canvases can seem almost abstract because they're so layered and sculptural. Prolific, collectible, and on the cusp of global success, Joan died of breast cancer in 1963, aged just 42.
13: I suppose I'm essentially a romantic. I believe in emotion that you get from what your eyes show you and what you feel about certain things.
11: A new exhibition, Joan Eardley, The Nature of Painting, has opened at the National Galleries of Scotland in the capital city of Edinburgh. Eardley's work has been shown here before, but for the first time it's been placed next to some of the landmark paintings in the gallery's extensive collection. I joined the exhibition's curator, Kerry Gledhill, as she brings Joan Eardley's life and work to the walls of the gallery, finding connections in her working practice, preoccupations and spirit with artists such as Claude Monet, foundational member of the Impressionist movement, who worked in France from the 1850s to the 1920s, painting poppies, gardens, haystacks, water lilies and beaches rippling with light-filled greens and yellows.
14: I really love those juxtapositions. I love showing historic works next to contemporary works and just reminding people that it is a continuum. It's just artists trying to make sense of the world through paint.
11: At the beginning of this year, in art podcasts and in newspapers, this exhibition was flagged as one of the most celebratory and anticipated of 2026.
15: So you seem quite euphoric today.
16: Is it delirium?
14: It might be delirium. Yesterday was very busy and I'm quite tired. So yeah, it could be delirium.
11: It's an exhibition that stands as a profound declaration of confidence in an artist who has always been appreciated in Scotland, but whose name ought to be known worldwide as one of the most important female artists of the 20th century. Joan Eardley, this exhibition shouts, is one of the greats. It's January 2026, and I am in Edinburgh, just outside the National Galleries of Scotland Modern 2 building, just the home of modern and surrealist art. It is a bleak, stark, wintry day. Everything, the trees, the sky, feels quiet and shuttered and waiting the winter out. Inside this building, Kerry is very much at work. She's been preparing, amongst other things, the walls for the exhibition. I'm just going to go and try to find her.
17: Kerry, hiya.
18: Hi.
17: Nice to meet you.
18: Nice to meet you. Hi.
17: So we've come into Modern 2, and we're in the spaces where the work's going to be shown. Describe the colour that you've painted the walls.
18: We chose a sort of really quite rich terracotta colour for this room, which is where the landscapes and seascapes are going to be hung, which was partly to do with that colour cropping up in a lot of the works that are going to be on the walls in this room, in just like tiny little splashes and details.
17: It's wonderful. I wonder how much of a risk you think you take when you choose a colour this bold.
18: Oh, it's quite nerve-wracking, but I think once the lighting is done, it makes a massive difference, actually. And you can afford to be much bolder in a gallery than you would perhaps be at home.
17: So we're opening a box of Joan Eardley's, and it's full of postcards.
18: Yeah, it's absolutely stuffed full of postcards. So we've got Renoir and quite a lot of Velázquez in here. But you can see immediately that there's such a breadth of art that she's looking at. There are images here from the National Gallery and lots of postcards from the British Museum.
17: There's a beautiful one of a robin there.
18: Yeah, is that, I don't know, that's just a little bird.
17: There's postcards of sculpture here and images of ancient ruins. Joan had many varied influences, going right back to her time as star pupil at art school in Glasgow, Scotland's largest city. From her 30s to the end of her life, Joan lived mostly in the fishing village of Catiline on the remote east coast of Scotland. Here she would stand for weeks down by the shore while the rain turned to sun and then rain again. In Scotland, the weather is almost always against you.
19: Well, I very often find I will take my paints to a certain place which just move me, and I begin to paint there, and I find by perhaps the end of the summer I haven't moved from that place. I've worn a kind of mark in the ground. There's no grass left.
17: Kerry, can you remember when you first saw an Eardley?
18: So my mum's from Kirkcaldy, and Kirkcaldy Art Gallery acquired an Eardley painting, a seascape called Breaking Wave, in 1973. And my mum had a poster illustrating this work. She had it in the house all the time when I was growing up. And I was quizzing her, I was going like, didn't you have a poster? Was there an exhibition? What was that? But that's one of these big square seascapes over a metre across. It's a very dramatic work. I think she's so much a part of Scottish painting. And I grew up surrounded by this and going to these public collections when I was a kid.
17: And there have been exhibitions of her work at the galleries before. What is different about this one, and why do it now?
18: What we were looking for were synergies, the thread that runs through landscape painting, and trying to find out what she was looking at and what she found interesting, and finding those connections.
17: She's such a key Scottish artist. Her work is so visceral and accessible and modern and overwhelming. Why is she not a household name?
18: There are very few artists who are really household names. There's a massive fan base in Scotland particularly, and certainly a pride, I think, in her being a Scottish artist. I mean, she was born in England, but her mother was Scottish, and she spent all of her working life here. And the way that she approached her work was incredibly single-minded. And I've talked a lot about this idea of showing the truth of real people's lives and real experience of nature. And I am hoping that lots of people are going to come and see the exhibition, because I know that lots of people love her.
17: So many people passionately love her.
18: Yeah,
17: Eardley.
18: Really, really enthusiastically love her. I'm looking at the moment at a 1962 painting called Seascape, Foam and Blue Sky. And I'm looking at it on my screen and zooming in. I can't wait to see it on the wall. It's incredibly roughly executed. She's obviously painting outside in wild weather. And there's all kinds of detritus on the surface of the board. So there looks like there's sand and grit and other things that I can't really identify. It's incredibly rough, but it just gives such a good impression of the wildness of the situation that she's in. The sea spray and the sea as it's being whipped up by the wind.
19: I think you've got to know something before you paint it. I can't just go and say, well, this is an interesting building, I'm going to paint it, or this is an interesting head, I want to paint it. I have to go much more deeply before I really got to grips.
18: I'm writing labels today, and it seems to all be about artists and nature. So I'm looking at Monet Greenstack's Snow Effect from 1891, and I found a juicy quote where he says, "I only know that I do what I can to render what I feel when facing nature, and that more often than not, when I try to do so, I completely forget the most basic rules of painting, if indeed there are any." And I just thought it was a great line to use in the context of the Eardley show, because those rules of painting just don't apply to her. She really is so instinctive, and it comes from that. And I suppose the most obvious sympathy between what Eardley's doing and the work of the Impressionists, including Monet, is the idea of painting outdoors, but I think it goes deeper than that, and I think that quote really kind of summarises what I'm trying to get at.
17: You're listening to the documentary In the Studio from the BBC World Service. I'm Antonia Quirk, and I'm following gallery curator Kerry Gledhill as she opens a new exhibition of the work of pivotal Scottish artist Joan Eardley. I'm on a little train travelling from the west coast of Scotland, where I live, east to Edinburgh and the gallery, where Kerry is deep into the installation of the exhibition now. The rest of the UK is firmly into spring, but up here there's lots of snow on the hills still, but daffodils and primrose and catkins, and then great waves of hailstones moving across the lochs and the forests. It's really visceral and verdant, and it's very, very Joan Eardley. I'm going to be looking at some of her large landscape paintings today. These are scenes of snow, and then tangles of flowers and fields and crops and earth, mud, roots, all done in thick oil paint. And I'm also going to watch a painting of Claude Monet's being unwrapped and hung in that same room. So it's a really exciting day, but a long and cold Highland journey to get there. When I get to the gallery, Kerry is overseeing the hanging of Joan's large landscape paintings in the room with terracotta walls. We stand in front of Catiline in Winter from 1963. It's really moving to see it in person. It emanates a powerful, pewter kind of light. There's a little row of cottages, a country lane covered in snow, and a low-hanging moon. I mean, it looks so complicated. I mean, what can this tell us about the way she worked? Because it's gouged and scooped. And describe how she worked for us.
18: Well, I think she worked incredibly quickly, actually, and quite sort of ferociously. There's a little bit of film footage of her working in the early 1960s from a film called Three Scottish Artists. And you can see her almost kind of like attacking a canvas.
17: Mm. I read she was a storm chaser. And so when she heard yeah. that bad weather was coming in, she'd get on her motorbike.
18: Yeah, she bought herself a little scooter so that it was easier to transport her boards around and her paints and stuff, and she could move around more freely. And yeah, she would set off, and she talks a lot about storms and big sea, what she calls big seas, and that was her favourite. Those were her favourite conditions to work in.
17: And did she really weigh her canvases down with an old anchor?
18: Yeah, an anchor at one point, but rocks as well, so that they didn't blow away.
17: The moon, I love.
18: Yeah, the moon is this sort of green, yellow, pale.
17: It's so amazing seeing it this close.
18: Yeah.
17: Look at this great mound of,
18: yeah,
17: of painted. Like.
18: I think people have found beetles and all kinds of things
17: what?
18: In her paint. Which had obviously flown and got stuck, poor thing. It just goes to show, you never know what you're going to find on the surface here.
17: It's quite addictive, isn't it? You could spend all day.
18: Yeah, you could spend hours looking at this.
17: I've seen photographs of her working. Her girlfriend took a lot of those photographs,
18: Yeah. So Audrey Walker was actually quite an accomplished photographer, and they met, I think, in 1952.
17: And she was always very open about being a lesbian, wasn't she?
18: As open as she could be, I think. I think she was open with good friends, but, you know, I think you've got to remember that this was 1950s, 1960s. This is a time when it wasn't acceptable to be a lesbian. It was really a tough thing to be open about.
17: Joan's painting Seeded Grasses and Daisies, September, from 1960, is hanging in here too. It's painted as though we're right down, almost in the soil. It's so encrusted with stalks and flower heads. It looks like the fossilized remains of an exquisite animal. And there's also a startling 1944 painting called Landscape of the Vernal Equinox nearby. It's by the British artist Paul Nash. He was a photographer, an illustrator, and a surrealist artist with a great love of certain hills in the southeast of England. And in this painting, a sun and moon hang simultaneously in the sky above the site of an Iron Age hill fort. And there's one more masterpiece left to hang. So unwrapping a Monet.
18: Yeah.
17: I'm just going to lift it to where it's going on the wall. I'm going to get the sounds of the unwrapping, actually.
20: It's quite nice paper tape sound.
18: Oh, great. This is poetry in motion, watching very well-practiced colleagues handling things like this.
17: To get in the way of Monet.
18: When I enjoy you just turning it around so that we can see the image.
17: And there it is.
18: Thank you.
17: Wow. So, Kerry, this is...
18: So this is Claude Monet's Grain Stacks Snow Effect, which was painted in 1891. And it was a really obvious choice for this show because what Monet and the other Impressionists have in common with Airdley was their love of painting outdoors. So what we see is two grain stacks in the centre of the image, which are in quite deep shadow, and the shadows are painted in blues. The haystacks themselves are dark oranges and yellows and pinks and blues. The snow isn't white in this anywhere, I don't think. It's pale pink and pale blue and pale yellows, and you get a sense of a sort of ethereal landscape spreading out behind them. But really the main focus is the haystacks themselves.
17: Let's get up close to it and look at the brushwork.
18: Look at it up close as well, because some of the there's really thick impasto here, and you know there's a real sort of sense of the paint being laid down. You can see the brush marks out towards the edges. The paint gets a little bit thinner. But it's, you know, similar to some of the Airdley paintings. You could be describing the same thing. It's really, the surface is really almost two-dimensional when you get close to it.
17: All of Kerry's choices in this room both clarify and suggest. Those synergies she talked about when I first met her are now so clear. Hanging Joan's Seeded Grass and Daisies in front of Paul Nash's strange equinox painting doesn't just bring out the folk art elements of Joan's work, but hints at something more primal, something almost semi-pagan. And Monet, of course, with that curious apricot snow. In their different ways, these artists reach so enigmatically into the rhythms of nature, it's like a room full of visionary mystics. And I think you can even hear that too, in Joan's almost otherworldly voice, in the few BBC archive recordings we've heard through this programme.
19: The more you try, the more you think of new things, new ways of doing this particular subject, and so you just go on and on, or you might just turn around in the middle of doing a certain painting and you see something else and you run back and get another canvas and try and do that, but it's still the same spot really, and it's probably the same feeling that you're trying to grasp.
17: Last day of March, the press launch. Modern 2 is open again, and at last, spring sun floods the windows. Kerry is giving tours to journalists, and I spot Joan's niece, Anne, in the crowd.
2: Is the family very proud of her?
21: Oh, yes. Yes. Oh, very much so. And I think the sad thing of her dying so young, when she was just breaking into the possibly international art world, because her big show in London was a huge success, you know, just months before she died. So that would have been a stepping stone into a bigger world. And you always wonder, well, where would she have moved from and where would it have gone? I think it was simply because she died just at that point. She hadn't become the household name. She would have within a couple of years, perhaps. I mean, I love her. The big wave painting there, that's just one of my favourites.
2: They make you happy looking at the paintings?
21: Oh, yes, yes.
17: When I catch up with Kerry, I ask her about Joan's final months.
14: So she went to London in May 1963 for the opening of her solo show at Rowan Browse in Del Banco. And she wrote to Lil Nielsen, who she was in a relationship with at the time, about her bosom and problems with her bosom. And I believe she visited a doctor in London. And then when she came back to Glasgow, also went to the doctor. But I think possibly because she'd been quite obviously wrapped up in the preparation for the show and everything, she had maybe neglected it a little bit. And of course, now we know that although the primary cancer was breast cancer, it had moved into her brain. And so by the end of her life, she was starting to lose her sight and was very, very ill. And there are letters that she wrote while she was in hospital in that last month that are really heartbreaking to read.
22: Letter to Audrey Walker, June 1963, from Aberdeen Royal Infirmary. Wee dear person, that's me in bed. Nice wee side ward with fields to be seen out of the window, so that part is okay. A good beginning, I hope. Though I haven't much hope. Wee dear person, we are all right. I don't think I can face phoning you, but only because I'm afraid I'll break down. It's a bit misty, but apparently you can see the sea when it's clear. Letter to Audrey Walker, summer 1963. Just you be really all right, my wee dear, and not to worry about me, for there's nothing can be done.
14: She died in August 1963, and her ashes were scattered on the shore at Catterline, so she went back to the place that she loved the best, I think.
19: I believe in what the subject makes you do. Yes, I do believe in a subject in the sense that it's your starting point. And I suppose I'm essentially a romantic. I believe in the sort of emotion that you get from what your eyes show you and what you feel about certain things.
2: The show opens to the public in a couple of days and your work is done.
14: Yeah.
2: How has it been?
14: It's been such a pleasure to spend some proper time with Airdley herself and her work. And I feel like I've spent time with her because I've been reading her letters and rereading them. But it's also been a joy to look at the rest of the collection through her eyes and from her perspective and find those connections and conversations and draw that out as well. And I'm just looking over your shoulder at the Moni and thinking how great it looks in here. And how unusual it is for us to, I mean, we do make use of the whole of the National Collection, but the opportunity to hang an Airdrie next to a Claude Monet doesn't come up very often. It's wonderful to have planned something and then for everybody to come together and make it happen and for it to come to fruition and for colleagues to come in and people to come in and see the things that I've been looking at.
17: As I leave, I'm struck by a photograph of Joan working that Kerry has placed right by the door.
0: And she's painting on the shore. Next to her is enormous canvas, pots of paint, an easel. She's wearing big overalls and heavy boots, and the sea looks ferocious. And she's concentrating very, very hard on this image. You can't see her face, but everything about the way she's standing and about her pose implies complete absorption, concentration on the work in this ferocious environment.
19: Once I started in the place, I don't find I want to move because I'm trying to do something and you're never really satisfied with what you're doing, so you keep on trying.
17: Perhaps the most famous story of painting in the British Isles belongs to J.M.W. Turner, who's often voted Britain's most beloved and significant artist. In 1842, he strapped himself to a ship's mast to experience a storm. But Turner wasn't actually out there with his oils and canvas. And yet here is Joan Eardley, so close to the shore with her easel. She's part of the beauty and ferocity of the Scottish landscape. As though the act of painting, and even the paint itself, is just a continuation of the storm. In her work and short life, she achieved an astonishing intensity of expressiveness. Her face turned directly into the wind.
19: Well, I don't really know what I'm painting. I'm just trying to paint.
17: You've been listening to the documentary In the Studio from the BBC World Service. It was presented and produced by me, Antonia Quirk.
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1: This is Alex Ritson with the newsroom. Russia's President Putin praises his troops and justifies the Ukraine war at a scaled-back Victory Day parade in Moscow's Red Square.
2: They stand in front of the aggressive force who is being weaponized by the whole bloc of NATO. But despite that, our heroes are marching on.
1: Britain's Keir Starmer faces mounting pressure from his own lawmakers after historic defeats in local elections.
3: This can't carry on forever. There has to be a time frame. There has to be a way to actually bring in a new leader in a proper and constructive manner in the next few months.
1: The Middle East war overshadows the opening of the world's largest contemporary arts exhibition, the Venice Biennale. Incoming Hungarian Prime Minister Peter Magyar is being sworn in. Supporters say he has work to do.
4: Recreate the rule of law mechanisms so that the state can start to function properly.
1: And the mysterious unmanned vessel found by Greek fishermen. First the news.
5: BBC News with Moira Alderson. A three-day ceasefire between Russia and Ukraine, announced by President Trump, has broadly come into effect. It coincides with Russia's annual Victory Day parade in Moscow, which marks the defeat of Nazi Germany. It was much scaled back this year because of Russia's war on Ukraine. In a speech, President Putin described the offensive as just. He said Moscow was fighting an aggressive force backed by European powers.
6: The great feat of the generation of victors inspires the soldiers who are today carrying out the tasks of the special military operation. They are resisting an aggressive force that is armed and supported by the entire NATO bloc. And despite this, our heroes continue to advance.
5: The inaugural session of Hungary's new parliament is underway after the sweeping election victory last month of the conservative nationalist politician Péter Magyar and his Tisza party. He's due to be sworn in as prime minister during the session. His swearing in will formally end an era of dominance by the long-serving prime minister Viktor Orbán. Our correspondent Nick Thorpe is in Budapest.
7: In the chamber behind me at the moment, 199 MPs are being sworn in today. So the Speaker of Parliament will be chosen. And then in the afternoon, early afternoon, Peter Magyar will be chosen as Hungary's new Prime Minister. So a full day of events here in the building, while outside there will be what's been called a celebration of freedom and democracy by Tisza Party supporters, celebrating that astonishing landslide victory exactly a month ago.
5: New figures from the British government show 200,000 migrants have crossed the sea in small boats from France since records began in 2018. The UK government says it's taking action to stop the crossing, and there's been a fall in the number of people making the dangerous journey this year. This Turkish migrant, Ayash, speaking on a French beach, told a BBC reporter that he'd already tried seven times to reach England by small boat.
8: It's getting harder, harder, harder. I'm not giving up until I cross.
9: But you are entering the UK, or trying to, illegally.
8: Yeah.
9: And it is for a country to decide who comes in and who can't.
8: Sir, I'm not coming in for benefits. I tried my best to come in right away.
5: The issue of unauthorised migration has become a key concern for many British voters, with a right-wing party, Reform, making huge gains in local elections on Thursday. Police in Sri Lanka say a senior Buddhist monk has been arrested on suspicion of sexually abusing an 11-year-old girl. Pelagama Hemaratana was detained in Colombo. The alleged abuse is said to have taken place 4 years ago at a temple where he served as chief priest. The authorities said the alleged victim's mother was also arrested on suspicion of aiding the monk. World News from the BBC. More than 200 passengers have been evacuated from a plane in the United States after it hit a person walking along the runway. Smoke was detected in the cabin of the Airbus A321 and the pilot abandoned takeoff. In recordings from air traffic control in Denver, the pilot can be heard reporting the emergency.
10: Tower, Frontier 4345, we're stopping on the runway. We just hit somebody, we have an engine fire. All right, 4345. We have 231 souls on board. We have 21,320 pounds of fuel on board. There was an individual walking across the runway.
5: The airline Frontier gave no details about the pedestrian who was struck. It said it was deeply saddened by the incident and was investigating. The Israeli military has asked residents of more than half a dozen villages in southern Lebanon to immediately evacuate ahead of attacks on Hezbollah, despite a nominal truce with Lebanon. An Israeli spokesman accused Hezbollah of violating the ceasefire. Earlier, the Israeli military said it had struck more than 85 Hezbollah infrastructure sites in the previous 24 hours. Spanish government ministers and the head of the World Health Organization are heading for the island of Tenerife in the Canaries to prepare for the arrival of a Dutch cruise ship at the centre of an outbreak of hantavirus. The MV Hondius is expected to arrive this weekend. Spain's Civil Protection Agency has outlined measures to ensure that passengers from the vessel do not have any contact with locals. There have been some protests against the arrival of the boat by residents. A town in Japan has removed its mayor because he's unconscious. The town assembly of Hachirogate in the northeastern Akita prefecture passed a no-confidence motion against the mayor, who's been on medical leave since suffering a brain hemorrhage in February. It means he'll automatically lose his position in 10 days. BBC News.
1: Hello, this is Alex Ritson with the newsroom. Let's begin in Red Square in Moscow. It's Victory Day in Russia, the moment the country commemorates the victory over Nazi Germany in the Second World War, known in Russia as the Great Patriotic War. There was the customary annual military parade in Red Square with thousands of troops marching past Russia's leaders and dignitaries from abroad. But there were no tanks or missiles on display. The event scaled back because of Russia's war with Ukraine, and Moscow has been on high alert, even though Ukraine's President Volodymyr Zelensky had told his forces not to attack Red Square, where the commemoration took place. In a defiant address, President Putin said the legacy of Russia's Second World War fighters will power the country on to victory against Ukraine.
6: The key to success is our moral strength, courage and bravery. Our unity and ability to withstand everything will overcome any trials. We have a common goal. Everyone makes a personal contribution to victory. I firmly believe that our cause is right. We are together. Victory has always been and will always be with us.
1: To coincide with today's event, a three-day ceasefire between Russia and Ukraine has come into effect. It was announced on Friday by President Trump, who also said there would be an exchange of 1,000 prisoners from each side. Yuri Sak is a former advisor to the Ministry of Defense in Ukraine.
11: The talk about the possibility of a ceasefire have been going on for a few days now, and essentially the Russians have announced unilaterally the ceasefire. Then Ukraine said, okay, we'll see how it goes. If Russians don't break it, then we'll probably reciprocate. For us, you know, if Ukraine has to choose, like our president said, if we have to choose between, sending a few drones to the Red Square in Moscow and returning home 1,000 Ukrainians who have been heroically defending our country and have been captured, then, of course, the choice is very obvious for us.
1: Our Russia editor, Steve Rosenberg, who was at the parade, joins me. Steve, a scaled back Victory Day, but still defiance there from President Putin.
12: Yes, I mean, we've heard that before in his Victory Day speeches. I have to say, I've been to quite a few of these Victory Day parades over the last few years. And today's felt very different. It really did feel scaled back. There were very few guests who'd been invited, far fewer than normal. Very few foreign journalists had been permitted to go on the square. I managed to be there. As you mentioned, no military hardware on the squares, no tanks, no ballistic missiles, none of the hardware that Moscow normally showcases on this day to sort of project Russia's power to the world. They tried to make up for it by showing all this hardware on a big video screen. So during the parade, and I've never seen this before, there was a kind of a 10-minute video presentation of Russia's latest weaponry. It wasn't on the square, though, and that would have been a very reluctant decision made by the Kremlin, because you know, Victory Day and the parade is the day in the year when Moscow does try to show the world that it is a military superpower, and not having all this on display, that will have, you know, been a difficult decision for the Kremlin to make.
1: Because if there had been an attack by Ukraine, I know President Zelensky said it wouldn't happen, but if it had been, it would have been, well, goodness, a disaster for Moscow.
12: Yeah, absolutely. There's certainly not a lot of nervousness. There was a lot of nervousness ahead of the parade. Russian officials clearly concerned that Ukraine might target the Victory Day parade. And that's why we saw air defences around Moscow bolstered. I spotted anti-drone fire teams set up near the Kremlin on bridges, just in case drones sort of flew over. And ahead of the parade, Russia issued a warning to Kyiv that if Ukraine tried to target the Victory Day parade, then Moscow promised to respond with what it called a massive retaliatory strike. So there was a lot of concern, especially since over the last few days there have been a lot of Ukrainian drone attacks on Russian towns and cities, including on Moscow. A few days ago, one drone penetrated the Russian air defences and hit a luxury high-rise block about 4 miles from the Kremlin. So this was all adding to the sense of nervousness.
1: What more do we know about the ceasefire and the prisoner exchange?
12: No more information from here, I'm afraid. Certainly the Russian media is concentrating on Victory Day, which is the main national holiday. And so there's blanket coverage of that in the state media. I imagine we'll find out more about whether this prisoner exchange is going to happen later on.
1: Steve, thank you. Our Russia editor, Steve Rosenberg. Here in the UK, pressure is mounting on Prime Minister Keir Starmer to resign after catastrophic local election results. His governing Labour Party and the opposition Conservatives, the two main parties that dominated elections for 100 years, both suffered huge losses. Commentators say this leaves British politics in an existential crisis. Labour MP Clive Betts says the Prime Minister must respond quickly.
3: I think there's now a responsibility on the Cabinet to talk to Keir and to recognise, because they obviously have picked it up on the doorstep, that this can't carry on forever. There has to be a time frame. There has to be a way to actually bring in a new leader in a proper and constructive manner in the next few months.
1: Populist parties on the right and left were the big winners, with the right-wing Anti-Immigration Reform UK party picking up the most seats. Its spokesperson on Home Affairs, Zia Youssef, says this paves the way for leader Nigel Farage to become the next Prime Minister.
13: Well, I think it's a historic set of results for the country and for Reform UK. Look, this has never happened before for a start-up insurgent party. The Reform is now the only truly national party that is competitive across the country. That is not the case with the Conservative Party anymore. They have been rendered irrelevant in Scotland, Wales and large parts of England now. Labour, very, very similar in terms of large parts of England, annihilated. I think we've taken a big step forward now, a big leap towards making Nigel Farage our Prime Minister.
1: Let's speak to our long-time UK political correspondent, Rob Watson. Morning, Rob. You've seen many, many huge moments in British politics. How do you reflect on this one?
14: The more I've reflected on it overnight, Alex, the bigger and the more significant it seems, because it really does seem as though the old order has crumbled and a new order is taking shape. And I rate it up there as being as significant, this ending of the duopoly of Conservatives and Labour, with the creation of the welfare state after the Second World War in 1945, with the Suez Crisis in the 1950s, where Britain ceased to be an imperial power after its humiliation, Mrs. Thatcher coming to power in 1979, and the Brexit vote. I think it is that big, it's that significant, the level of voter anger and disenchantment with the system and with the two main parties is massive.
1: Yeah, we heard those calls for the Labour Party to get rid of Keir Starmer. Would that make a difference, or is this a much bigger political shift, similar to what we've seen in Europe and the US?
14: I think it's much better. It's much bigger than that. And while it's true that the Labour Party is flirting with that and will no doubt get rid of Keir Starmer in the not too distant future, well, certainly between now and the next election, that the factors driving this are just unlikely to go away. And there are three. And as you say, they're not unique to Britain. The first one is the economic squeeze. I mean, a lot of this anger is driven by voters feeling that their living standards are falling. They're worried about housing. And the economic forecast for the next decade, Alex, suggests, you know, Britain is not going to grow. So that's number one. Number two is just Keir Starmer's own personal unpopularity. He is so unpopular, Alex. I mean, it is just extraordinary. It's almost off the scale. No politician has ever come back from that. And then the third one is these what you might call culture, values, issues, identity issues. And that is the anger that's out there in Britain, as in so many other countries, about immigration, social cohesion, multiculturalism, how you treat British history. And that, again, does not look like dissipating.
15: Briefly, Rob, is Nigel Farage going to be the next Prime Minister of Britain?
14: I'll be brief, possibly. And because of Britain's first-past-the-post system, you really need probably to get about 34%, like Labour did, to win that massive landslide at a minimum at a general election. Reform are hovering at around about 30%, so they would need to do better than that if they want to make it into number 10.
15: Our UK political correspondent Rob Watson, thank you. The world's largest contemporary art exhibition, the Venice Biennale, has opened to the public today, but there have already been several demonstrations against the event. Last week, the entire international jury resigned in protest over the inclusion of work from Israel and Russia.
16: No Russia here! No Russia here! No Russia here!
15: There were protests outside the Russian pavilion earlier this week. The pavilion was initially open for a preview, but is now closed to the public. So, what do the artists make of all the controversy? The BBC's Michael McKenzie is at the festival and told us more.
17: It's one of those defining stories here this year, and it's just escalated in the last couple of days. That followed a dispute around whether countries with leaders who are facing charges at the International Criminal Court should be excluded from the main awards. That decision would have effectively singled out Russia and Israel, and it's created a huge debate here about politics, art and censorship. In response, organisers have reversed course and now all national pavilions are now eligible again. So instead of the traditional jury decision, awards will be decided by a public vote later this year. So even before you've stepped into the exhibition, there's a real sense that this Biennale is much more about global politics than it is about art. The Russian pavilion is called The Tree is Rooted in the Sky. Now once you walk through, you see like a 10-foot tree, lots of flower displays, and then when you go through, you go into a kind of a dance floor. A lot of the work here is dealing with identity, power, displacement, questions about who gets to tell their stories and whose voices are heard. And that's where someone like Zanzibar-born British artist Labina Hamid is important. Representing Britain, the Turner Prize winner puts a concept of belonging under the microscope. Her work

0: Representing Britain, the Turner Prize winner puts a concept of belonging under the microscope. Her work has long challenged how history, particularly black history, is represented. I asked her what she thought of the controversy.
1: I think that art is a really good place to have these discussions. It brings out some of those issues and it allows, in a way, a sort of safe space for people to talk across those issues. The Biennale is a bit like the world. It's a bit disjointed, dysfunctional, but many of us are here, and I think it's a good place to talk about this stuff.
0: Now, what she's doing there is really powerful. Her exhibition, Preceding History, Testing Translation, explores the nature of belonging and how to make home in places outside our roots. And that idea of visibility and voice is something you see across the Biennale this year, especially at a time when there's so much debate about exclusion and representation. It's been pretty intense, but, you know, there's a real energy here, but also a sense of debate and tension. They've got artists, curators and visitors all engaging with these big questions, not just about art, but about fairness, censorship and global responsibility. And the decision to move the awards to the public vote is really interesting because it opens things up, but it also raises new questions about how art should be judged and by whom.
2: Michael McKenzie in Venice. You're listening to The Newsroom from the BBC World Service. A parliamentary session is underway in Hungary to swear in Péter Magyar as Prime Minister, almost a month after a landslide victory over Viktor Orbán, who'd been in power for 16 years. Mr. Magyar has promised to restore a system of checks and balances in Hungary and widespread reforms to fight corruption. Zoltán Tár is a Hungarian politician of Péter Magyar's incoming Tiska party. He told us what are his party's most urgent priorities.
3: The first priority is to set up the government, and this is actually quite a task. The previous government practically gave up on governing. That means that we are facing a huge deficit. We are preparing various legal steps in order to fulfill the requirements to unfreeze the EU funds. This is the most important thing because time is very pressing. And the second most important thing is to recreate the rule of law mechanisms so that the state can start to function properly.
2: I'm joined now by our correspondent in Budapest, Nick Thorpe. Nick, what did Hungarian voters want to see get done when they voted for Péter Magyar?
4: Well, Alex, you know, it's a wide range of things, basically. I think on the one hand, they were fed up with Viktor Orbán's somewhat autocratic rule for the past 16 years. They were fed up with corruption, both at local and national level. They wanted to return to Europe, as it were. They were weary, shall we say, of Hungary often being the black sheep in the European Union, of having very different policies, closer relations to Russia. I think that upset a lot of people, especially with memories of being a member of the Warsaw Pact and of the old Soviet era in Hungary. So many things all rolled together. I think Péter Magyar was an attractive figure for some of the Tisza voters, but for many, I think it was also just a vote against Viktor Orbán, who's dominated Hungarian politics for so long. In fact, I'm in Parliament here today, and he's in a way the elephant not in the room. He hasn't even attended this new session of Parliament, because even though he was elected on the Fidesz list, he chose, with other leading members of his party, not to take up his seat in the new Parliament.
2: Yeah, Péter Magyar was a close ally of Viktor Orbán until not very long ago. Has he really changed? Why? And is he going to deliver really something very different?
4: If one can believe his words, and he has said a great deal in the very short 2 years since he quit Fidesz, since he set up his own Tisza party, so he's been touring the country almost permanently in that time, speaking to crowds in small villages, in towns, provincial towns and cities, and so we've heard a lot from him. I think he would say himself, in interviews I've done with him since his emergence, that he's learned a lot on that path. So perhaps when he left the Fidesz party, he was, you know, a sort of rebel against it. But now I do believe he's transformed himself and built his party into something quite different, a much more participatory rather than autocratic kind.

0: government we can expect.
1: Nick Thorpe in Budapest. Greek fishermen have discovered a mysterious unmanned vessel thought to be a naval drone near the island of Lefkada off the western coast of Greece, prompting an investigation by the military. It was spotted drifting along a rocky coastal area south of the island before it was towed away to a port. The newsroom's Richard Hamilton has the details.
2: This footage circulating on social media shows the moments when the unidentified vessel is towed away. Local fishermen stumbled upon it in a cave near the Ionian island of Lefkada on Thursday and alerted the Coast Guard, who then towed it to the port of Vasiliki. The black craft is several metres long and its top hatch is open. But there are no visible markings in the video that might help identify it. The investigation into exactly what it is and how it got there is now being overseen by the Greek Defence Ministry. Local media say it was carrying explosives and that its engine was still running when it was discovered. One source suggested that it had to be dismantled by divers and bomb disposal experts who removed its batteries. Military experts will try to establish how it ended up in Greek waters, whether this was because of a technical failure or maybe the loss of communication with its control centre. There are some conjectures that it could be a Ukrainian Magura V3 naval drone and that it was monitoring Russia's so-called Shadow Fleet. These are tankers which transport oil and gas in defiance of Western sanctions. These unmanned surface vehicles, or USVs, are thought to have revolutionized naval warfare since the invasion of Ukraine, hunting down Russian warships and merchant vessels. In November 2025, Kyiv said one of its naval drones had attacked two Russian tankers in the Black Sea. And in March, Moscow accused Ukraine of hitting a tanker that was carrying liquefied natural gas in the Mediterranean Sea, between Libya and Malta.
1: Richard Hamilton. Now, if you know a child who wants to be a surgeon, you'd probably encourage them to pay attention in chemistry and biology classes at school. But how about picking up a bassoon? Researchers in Hong Kong have found that playing a musical instrument could potentially help people pick up the necessary skills to carry out operations. Our reporter Rebecca Wood has been finding out more.
3: The slight screech of a violin or the bash of a piano key. Early childhood music practice can be the sometimes grating background sound to many parents' lives. But perseverance may well be worth it later in life, especially if the child ends up in a medical career. Researchers at the University of Hong Kong have found that students who played a musical instrument when younger tend to master surgical skills more quickly. The study, published in the ANZ Journal of Surgery, looked at 200 medical students who had no formal training in surgery. After a two-hour lesson, they were then given a series of surgical tasks to complete. Dr. Michael Koh was involved in the study and is assistant dean at the Faculty of Medicine at the university.
4: We found that students were able to complete surgical tasks 25 seconds faster, which means 10% quicker than their peers. And the second endpoint was the surgical skills score assessed by our surgical educator. And we found that students with previous musical instrument training achieve 0.5 marks out of 10 higher than their peers, which means 6% higher score than their peers. So it looks like musical instrument training has helped our students to acquire surgical skills quicker and better.
3: Around 60% of the students involved in the study have played an instrument in the past. And interestingly, the results show it doesn't seem to matter whether it was the keyboard or cello or bassoon or to what level it was played at. Cien Ger is one of the students who took part.
5: I grew up playing violin as a child. I started at the age of 4. And I think like many children, I definitely went through a few years where it was more of a chore to practice. It felt like my parents forced me to practice violin. But I think for me, it's definitely a bit of a relief that having so many years of musical instrument training does have some direct like translation of skills to my current medical career.
3: So why does putting in the hours playing like Cian did now help her out with suturing and incision making? Here's Dr. Koh again.
4: First of all, both require good hand-eye coordination. And secondly, both require the fine motor dexterity, the finger dexterity, and also the ability to perform under pressure.
3: And while the team are keen to point out that it doesn't make you any less of a surgeon not having a musical background, it could be a bonus to have it in your medical kit bag, something Dr. Koh is putting into action in his own life.
4: I've got a young daughter, 4 years old now, and I'm planning to bring her to a musical school.
3: I did used to play the cello throughout school, and it's too late for me to be a surgeon, but I'm wondering, could it maybe benefit me elsewhere in life? Are there maybe other things that I could apply it to?
4: Yeah, because this study is all about the muscle memory, the association between the fine motor dexterity and the fine skills that you have developed over the time. Perhaps something like handcrafts, for example, something that requires quite a lot of precision, hand-eye coordination.
3: Better get out my cross-stitch.
1: I wasn't terribly good at playing the piano, so probably best I didn't go into medicine. Rebecca Wood with that report. The main news this hour. Vladimir Putin has used his annual Victory Day speech in Moscow's Red Square to justify his war in Ukraine and denounce NATO. And there's pictures on our website of the drone found in the Ionian Sea. Take a look. Thanks for listening to the newsroom.
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6: Snap judgment means your mother, your kids, the dog, and your boss are just going to have to wait until the story is over. Mm-hmm. Join me, Glenn Washington, for Snap Judgment. Snap Judgment. Storytelling with a beat.

0: Paul Biya is the oldest head of state in the world. He has led Cameroon for nearly 44 years. So why now has he decided to introduce a vice president in the country?
1: If the president of the republic leaves power due to perhaps incapacity, perhaps a vacancy or death, there might be a struggle among those who are still in place to want to cling to power.
0: That's coming up after the latest BBC News.
2: BBC News with Ron Brown. Vladimir Putin has described Russia's invasion of Ukraine as just in a speech at an annual military parade in Moscow. The scaled-back event, which commemorates the defeat of Nazi Germany, went ahead after a three-day ceasefire came into effect. A parliamentary session is taking place in Hungary to swear in Peter Modzsör as Prime Minister. He's replacing Viktor Orban after winning a landslide election victory last month. More than 200 passengers have been evacuated from a plane in the United States after it hit a person walking along the runway. The pilot abandoned takeoff from Denver Airport. New figures from the British government show 200,000 migrants have crossed the sea in small boats from France since records began in 2018. The issue has become a key concern for many voters, with a right-wing party, Reform, making huge gains in local elections on Thursday. Sri Lankan police say a prominent Buddhist monk has been arrested on suspicion of sexually abusing an 11-year-old girl. Palegama Hemarathana is the most senior Buddhist cleric accused of such an offence. Bahrain says it has detained 41 people accused of links with Iran's Revolutionary Guard. Iran has targeted sites in Gulf states during the war launched by Israel and the United States. The Israeli military has reportedly carried out renewed strikes on southern Lebanon after issuing evacuation warnings to several villages. Ahead of the attacks, an Israeli spokesman accused Hezbollah of violating a ceasefire. A town in Japan has removed its long-time mayor because he's unconscious. A no-confidence motion was passed against the mayor of Hashirogata, who's been on leave since suffering a brain hemorrhage in February. He'll automatically lose his position in 10 days. The motion said removing the 72-year-old was a tough choice, but necessary. BBC News.
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0: This is The Fifth Floor, at the heart of global storytelling with BBC journalists from all around the world. I'm your host, Farnak Amidi. At 93, Paul Biya is the oldest head of state in the world. In June, he will have been the leader of Cameroon for 44 years and is currently serving his eighth consecutive term. It was announced in April that for the first time in his leadership, the position of vice president will be created in the country. The forming of this new position has drawn attention to the lack of certainty within Cameroon over who will take over from Paul Biya. BBC Africa's Paul Ngie is from Cameroon himself and joined me to tell me more.
1: Well, when Paul Biya came into power, he took over from President Ahmadou Ahidjo on health grounds, and he's been there ever since. And at the time, the country was under a one-party state, the Cameroon National Union, the CNU. And basically, it also came at a time when there were calls for the country to transition from that form of government. In terms of the political situation, his supporters believe that there's been progress, but the opposition say that it's not any different because there appears to be a repression of the opposition, civil society, and the media.
0: And what would you say are some of the hallmarks of his leadership?
1: Well, Biya has quite a mixed legacy, if you could call it that. Many people think of him as somebody who restored multi-party politics during the era where the wind of change was blowing across Africa for states to abolish the one-party system. And so Biya, after pressure from the opposition, instituted a multi-party system in 1990, and in 1992 we had the very first multi-party elections in the country. And so his supporters say that the fact that he could restore multi-party democracy, which had been hindered as far back as 1966, meant that he was a champion of free speech, of freedom, of democracy and democratic values. Other people credit infrastructural development to Paul Biya's reign and also say that he has maintained a friendly relationship with international partners. But when you ask people on the other side of the aisle, they have quite a contrasting view of Paul Biya, because many people criticize his longevity, you know, in power, 43 years that he's been in power and going to 44. And people believe that he has been able to maintain his grip on power as a result of rigged election, as a result of ruling the country with an iron fist, although his supporters and his ruling party, the CPDM, has refuted these claims, saying that Biya has always won legitimately during elections. But there's also the corrupt nature of the country, which analysts say that is, you know, denting the image of the country internationally. He himself, President Paul Biya, has acknowledged on several occasions during several speeches to the nation that corruption remains a very big scourge in the country that needs to be repelled. He has launched several operations to, you know, crack down on corruption, but it doesn't really seem like he has his hand firmly on that. And another issue is his absentee leadership, especially in the past. That's what some critics and analysts have pointed to the fact that he spent for some time, a great number of time abroad. And according to the Organized Crime and Corruption Reporting Project that conducted an investigation as far back as 2018, they said that as at that time, he had spent at least 4.5 years of his rule on private stays abroad, and most of that was in Geneva, Switzerland. Mm. And that cost huge sums of money in millions of dollars. So you can imagine how people really have viewed his presidency here in Cameroon. But also, finally, if I could just wrap up as it pertains to the hallmarks of his presidency, it would also be the fact that under his watch, the country is, you know, riddled with armed conflicts and also Boko Haram insurgency. In the far north, for over a decade now, the Boko Haram sect has continued to wreak havoc on populations, killing civilians, looting property, installing a system of fear, terror, and people are unable to comprehend why it is that the government has not been able to tackle this for such a long time. And in the Anglophone regions of the country, for nearly 10 years, there is an armed conflict brewing there. The Pope has just left Cameroon, and he visited the Anglophone Northwest region, specifically the town of Bamenda, which has been the epicenter of fighting, and he called for peace. But, you know, observers have said that for nearly a decade, President Paul Biya has been unable to tackle this, and they wonder if he will be able to solve it within his period as president.
6: And recently there is talk of him having a vice president for the first time. Why for the first time?
1: For the first time because as at when Paul Biya came into office, the position of vice president had been scrapped in a referendum. That was in 1972. The country used to be a federal state linking the Anglophone part of the country and the Francophone part, but that was scrapped in 1972 after a referendum to merge both systems as one form, and the country became a unitary state. So since then, the president has been ruling with a prime minister and other members of government. So it's been a semi-presidential system. And just recently, then, Paul Biya decided that it was time he reintroduced the role in order to make institutions and administration more efficient and also to reduce the burden on the Senate so that the Senate could focus on legislative affairs.
6: And do we know how the vice president is going to be chosen and who it might be?
1: That's a very good question. The vice president will be appointed by Paul Biya himself. Mm-hmm. He'll be handpicked, to say bluntly. It's unclear who that person might be, but social media space has been replete with rumors, with, you know, speculation that the president might want to hand over power to somebody very close to him. And at some point, the name of his son, Frank Biya, has been popping up in such open spaces. But the president himself has not openly commented about who will succeed him. Frank Bia himself has not openly commented about having presidential ambitions. But analysts and observers have said that sometimes by their analysis of things, there might be a semblance that something of that nature might be in the works. But again, I should stress that we have no confirmation of that. Paul Bia is very unpredictable, so he might just play a last-minute card on people. You never know who might be there. But so in the past, we've seen the president's son attend, you know, international events with his father. And even as the Pope arrived, he was at the Unity Palace there to welcome the Pope. So it has prompted analysts to suggest that there might be something of a handover, a father-to-son, you know, handover of power, as has been the case in several other African countries. But the government has been, you know, quick to say that the president is free to choose whoever he wants. And it could be anybody, just anybody he feels is appropriate or best suited to handle the role. So again, I'd stress that it is unclear who will take that role. The president of the republic will appoint that person, and only then shall we be confident enough to say this is the person that is the vice president.
6: And do we have any idea why now is the time that they want to look into having a vice president?
1: Yeah, well, it comes at a time when there are concerns over Cameroon's succession plan. And off the back of those concerns are fears of possible political instability when the president is no longer in power. And that's primarily because many analysts feel that the elite might want to scramble for power at a time when there is no clear constitutional successor, and which might mean that if the president of the republic leaves power due to perhaps incapacity, perhaps a vacancy or death, then there might be a struggle among those who are still in place to want to cling to power. But now, with the decision to introduce the post of vice president, it would mean that that is the person who is going to take over power when the president is no longer there. Now the vice president will stay in place, finish the mandate, and then organize elections. But then the opposition are also criticizing this policy because they believe that the vice president needed to have been elected with the president and not appointed. And they fear that giving an unelected official a constitutional mandate to lead the nation might not be a legitimate thing to do. And that's why many people are very critical of the move, saying that it was done with little or no consultation with the opposition and civil society. And one senator from the ruling party even said that the process was rushed and also suspicious. So there's a lot of controversy surrounding this position of the vice president.
6: Paul, he's been in power for 44 years, as you said. How old are you?
1: I'm 28 years old.
6: So he's the only leader you've ever known. It must be really, really difficult for, you know, Cameroonians, for the public to imagine a Cameroon without Bia.
1: That's right. For most people in Cameroon, Paul Bia is the only president they've known. I, for one, have only known Paul Bia. I only heard of President Ahmadou Ahidjo and read of him in history books. The country is made up of mostly young people. So Paul Bia really is some sort of an incarnation of Cameroon, if I could put it in those words. And so people tend to attribute or refer Cameroon to Paul Bia. So Paul Bia is synonymous with Cameroon. And, you know, people now are starting to feel that, well, what would become of this country if the man who incarnated the state institutions is no longer there? It's true the opposition say that there will always be continuity, but it's really going to be some sort of a mystery that people will want to find out what would be the future of Cameroon. Are we going to be stable? Are we going to be in peace? Are we going to witness change from, you know, things as we used to know them before? Are we going to have a new president who might ensure that women and young people have more opportunities, who are going to ensure that there are jobs, that people are free to express themselves, the media are free to do their job without being fearful of whether they'll be repressed? So these are some of the things that people are thinking, that's on the minds of people. But I should say as well that most people have gotten too used to the president of the republic. And when you ask people from the ruling party, they'll tell you that, well, the president of the republic has been there. We know him. He's the wisest man in the country. So it's of no benefit to start thinking of what would happen when he's not there, because we need to make the most of his wisdom now that he's in place. And those are the words of his supporters in the ruling party. But the opposition also says that, well, we are hopeful that we've already seen 44 years of his leadership, and it's time that another person also came on board for us to measure or compare if at all there is any major difference between Paul Biya and the next person.
6: BBC Africa's Paul Ngie. You're listening to the documentary from the BBC World Service. This is The Fifth Floor, and I'm Farnak Hamidi. Sasha is a young Russian man in his 20s. He lives in Germany on a humanitarian visa and cannot go back to Russia. This means he can't easily meet up with friends and loved ones who live back home. Recently, however, he came up with a unique solution to his problem, and the film he made about it for social media has attracted online attention. Tatiana Kovtun from BBC Russian joins me now from Riga to discuss this in more detail. So, Tatiana, let's talk a little bit about Sasha's circumstance and situation. He's living in Germany. Why?
7: Sasha, he's an immigrant. He moved to Berlin in 2022. At the beginning of the full-scale invasion, he was working at one of the Russian independent media outlets, Echo of Moscow. Actually, during that time, he was able to work from Russia, but then his editorial office was shut down by the authorities because of word censorship. Besides, the mobilization was already announced, so it became dangerous for him to stay in Russia because he was about 20 years old and could have been mobilized. So he emigrated to Berlin and joined one of the Russian media outlets in exile.
6: He had to seek asylum, didn't he?
7: Yes.
6: So for Russians like Sasha who are in that situation, how easy is it to keep in touch with their friends and family who are back in Russia?
7: There is very, very complicated for that kind of immigrants, actually. Some of them are labeled as foreign agents, and some of them labeled as so-called undesirable organizations. So you can face up to 6 years in prison. So for journalists who cover war-related topics, it's impossible to visit Russia because it's a huge risk. But our loved ones are staying in Russia. There are many circumstances for them. They cannot leave their home country because immigration is very expensive, and not all of us have this kind of opportunity.
6: So what are the options? How can you meet with your loved ones?
7: It's very hard for Russians for now to obtain visas to Europe. I think the most common way is to go to a third country like Turkey, Georgia, Armenia, and Serbia. But still, it's not so affordable for Russian people right now.
6: Tell me, why did Sasha decide to meet his friends at the Russia-Estonia border?
7: So it was convenient for Sasha to go by bus to this Estonian town, Narva. It's on the Estonian-Russian border. On the other side of the river is also called Narva. There is a Russian side, the Russian town of Ivangorod. And it's just 100 meters between this Estonian town and Russian town of Ivangorod. Between these sides, there is a small river, just 100 meters wide. So Sasha was going to Narva, and his friends went to this Russian town, Ivangorod. It's a border zone controlled by security services. So you need this special permit. And they decided to wrote their application that they wanted to visit a museum, and they even booked tickets for that. So Sasha made a poster with his friends' names, and the name of their hometown, Volsk. And he showed this poster on the Estonian side of the border. And on the other side, his friends could even see the letters on this poster. And they spoke with each other by phone, but also they could hear each other from the sides of this river. Even that gave them like very strong emotions. This fact that all of this was possible.
6: Wow. I think we have a clip from Sasha who talks about how he met up with his friends. Let's have a listen.
8: The meeting was only about 20 minutes, but we were happy to see each other. It's not the same feelings like when you talk on a video call. Even now, when I talk about it, I still get goosebumps. Of course, we could have met in a third country like Turkey, but it just wouldn't have felt the same.
6: It's clear how emotional he is and how important it was for him.
7: A lot of Russians who are also away from home found this video very, very emotional. They could relate with the story, and they really wanted to do this kind of meeting with their friends also.
6: Thank you so much, Tatiana.
7: Thank you so much.
6: Thanks to Tatiana Kovtun from BBC Russian. In March, a 24-year-old Thai drag performer called Godland won the third season of RuPaul's Drag Race UK versus the World. Godland is the first Thai winner of the All-Star Series and also the first non-native English speaker to win. Her triumph took some by surprise, but for fans of Drag Race, she's seen as a trailblazer, planting a flag for East Asian drag queens. For BBC Thai, Panisa Imochas sat down with her, and Panisa joins me right now from Bangkok. Welcome to the Fifth Floor. It's great to have you.
9: Hi, Swadika. Thank you for having me.
6: Panisa, who is Godland? What's her real name? What is her background?
9: So Godland's real name is Tarateb Tawipun, and we have to emphasize on her first name because we're going to circle back to that, because that is actually her inspirations of the state name Godland. So when she went to the competition, she was only 23 years old and actually grew up in a quite humbling and financially challenged situations. But he came to Bangkok to study and graduated from a top university in Thailand.
6: So what does her name refer to, Godland?
9: So in Thailand, a little bit of background, everybody first name have a meaning. So Tarateb mean God of land. So hence the God land, but the God with new ways of spelling to make it jazz it up a little bit. So that's the inspiration of the Godland state name.
6: Ah, I love that. And she's relatively new to drag performing, isn't she?
9: She is. So when we sat down with her and interviewed her, she said that she only has a few year, maximum 4 year in drag performance before go to like the worldwide internationals competition. But she said that she learned from this drag queen in Thailand, in Bangkok. And she said that she learned it from real world experiences and she listened to a lot of criticism. So that's why, despite she only have a few year in her back, she could back the crowd back home.
6: Wow. And she, from what I understand, she actually competed in the drag race in Thailand, but she didn't win the title. Tell me about her in that competition.
9: So actually, one of the viral moments, she lost, right? But she said that she took it in for a split second and she said she will come back and compete. So that tells everyone how she's so resilient and like she will fight back.
6: So we have a clip from the interview you did with Godland, and she is explaining why this win is so important to her.
10: I come from the countryside, from the north of Thailand, and that was where the dream has started. And I just dream big since I was a little kid, and I just want to go further. I want to prove them wrong. I want to prove people around me when I was young that they are wrong. That I cannot go far, that I'm gonna, you know, end up in poverty, that I'm not gonna find the success in my career. Today, I mark my history, not just my history, it's Southeast Asia history, that anything can happen as long as you try hard, as long as you work hard for that, as long as you, you know, put your effort in it. One day it's gonna reward you.
6: That was quite a powerful thing to hear from her, wasn't it?
9: Yeah. I mean, in Thailand, even though we, last year, right, in January 2025, we legalized the same-sex marriage. Mm. But when you are an LGBTQ, especially from the rural area, and you want to go into, like, the performance industry, it has always been looked down upon. That's why she said that she wanted to prove them wrong, because it feel like you... For the older generation, it feels as if you're selling your body, you wouldn't go far. This is one of the reasons that drive her to her success as well.
6: What do you think was her secret to success?
9: Yeah, I mean, apart from her drive, her hard work, we could see the one thing that's make her outstanding is actually her outfit as well. So I actually have talked to the designer that worked with her as well. So the competitions were 8 weeks. So basically you have at least 8 dresses. I talked to a designer that helped decide 2 of her dresses. And one of the dress, I would argue that is one of the most iconic dress in the drag race competition is the Siamese fighting fit. So this fighting fit, Siamese fighting fit, was originally designed for a Miss Universe competitions a few years back. But then when Gotland sat down and talked to the designer, they come up with a more dramatic and more drag-like, if I might add, to that dress. So I would say Thailand is part of it as well.
6: Yeah, it seems that she has this sense of duty and responsibility to represent Thailand, and she's quite proud of it.
9: Yeah, she bear the name of being the representative of Thailand.
6: Yeah.
9: Everybody who's in her shoe, I would argue that they would bear the same feeling, like you want to make them proud, right? So it, on one hand, it is very exciting and very some things to be honored to. On another hand, that's a lot of pressure for 23 years old. And not only that, because in order for her to went to the UK and compete, it took about 1 million Thai baht. That's about 23,000 pounds. Of course, some of the fund come from the TV program itself, but it's not enough. So she has to go to like the senior in the drag community, tell them that, please lend me money and I will bring back the crown. So that's a lot of like pressures that put into her for that person's to do, but she also want to do it. But for the Thai-ness, as in like the dress, she said that this is something good about Thailand, about Thai aesthetic. I will pick and choose things that suit with the competition. So a lot of layers into that.
6: Yeah. So how has the win been received in Thailand? Are people talking about it?
9: Enormously. Drag queen and competitions like for Drag Race Thailand is more of a niche interest, but no one got the same level in Steam's interest as Gotland did, because she has been on like the first page and she got her headline. She go to main media stations in Thailand constantly. Like she said that when I did an interview with her, it was about 2 weeks after the announcement, and she said that I haven't been asleep yet, and I go to all like medias, and a lot of people are congratulating to her, and some of them didn't even know about RuPaul Drag Queen Drag Race Universe before, but they started to kind of be more interested in this because, oh, it's the first Thai person to win, it's the first ASEAN, Southeast Asian, Asian person queen to win.
6: Well, best of luck to Gotland and the other drag queens of Thailand. Thank you so much, Panisa.
9: Thank you for having me.
6: Thanks to Panisa Emocha from BBC Thai. You've been listening to The Documentary from the BBC World Service.
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13: This is the BBC World Service and I'm Johnny Diamond in the Swedish capital, Stockholm, with a panel of leading politicians ready to face questions from a large and lively audience. Sweden is a big country up in Europe's north, though with a fairly small population, just over 10 million, which enjoys a high standard of living, a long life expectancy and good quality public services. Once high taxes have started to fall, but healthcare and college education are still free. In the 2010s, Sweden welcomed in many migrants, but that welcome has cooled recently amidst an intense debate over what so many incomers have brought to Sweden. Home to world-beating industry and technology, Sweden has punched above its weight for decades, but it is not immune to the troubles that wash around the world. The good life Swedes enjoy is not something they take for granted. So join me to find out why after the BBC News.
14: BBC News with Moira Alderson. Vladimir Putin has described Russia's invasion of Ukraine as just in a speech at an annual military parade in Moscow. He praised the Russian soldiers who, in his words, are confronting an aggressive force backed by the Western bloc.
15: The great feat of the generation of victors inspires the soldiers who are today carrying out the tasks of the special military operation. They are resisting an aggressive force that is armed and supported by the entire NATO bloc. And despite this, our heroes continue to advance.
14: Russia's Victory Day parade coincides with a three-day ceasefire between Russia and Ukraine announced by President Trump. President Zelensky ordered his forces not to target the event, which commemorates the defeat of Nazi Germany. Our Moscow correspondent Steve Rosenberg watched the event.
16: I have to say, I've been to quite a few of these Victory Day parades for the last few years, and today's felt very different. It really did feel scaled back. There were very few guests who'd been invited, far fewer than normal, and no military hardware on the squares, no tanks, no ballistic missiles, none of the hardware that Moscow normally showcases on this day to sort of project Russia's power to the world.
14: A parliamentary session is underway in Hungary to swear in Peter Maggio as prime minister, almost a month after a landslide victory over Viktor Orban, who'd been in power for 16 years. Mr. Maggio has promised widespread reforms to fight corruption. Only a short time ago, he was an ally of Mr. Orban, but Nick Thorpe in Budapest says he now appears to have changed his view.
17: If one can believe his words, and he has said a great deal in the very short 2 years since he quit Fidesz, since he set up his own Tissa party, I think he would say himself he's learned a lot on that path. So perhaps when he left the Fidesz party, he was a sort of rebel against it. But now I do believe he's transformed himself and built his party into something quite different, a much more participatory rather than autocratic kind of government we can expect.
14: Nick Thorpe reporting. More than 200 passengers have been evacuated from a plane in the United States after it hit a person walking along the runway. Smoke was detected in the cabin of the Airbus and the pilot abandoned takeoff. In recordings from air traffic control in Denver, the pilot can be heard reporting the emergency.
18: Tower, Frontier, Tower, Frontier 4345, we're stopping on the runway. We just hit somebody. We have an engine fire. All right, 4345, we have 231 souls on board. We have 21,320 pounds of fuel on board. There was an individual walking across the runway.
14: The airline Frontier gave no details about the pedestrian who was struck. World News from the BBC. Lebanese state media say the Israeli military has carried out strikes in the south after an evacuation warning to several villages, despite a nominal truce. Reports said the attacks targeted the town of Zararia after the Israeli military said it would act against Hezbollah militant group. Areas not mentioned in the evacuation warning are also reported to have been hit. The Interior Ministry in Bahrain says it's arrested 41 people, accusing them of links with Iran's Revolutionary Guard. It also accused them of expressing sympathy with what it called the blatant Iranian aggression. Iran fired at targets in Bahrain and other Gulf Arab states after the US and Israel launched a war against Iran in late February. A town in northeast Japan has removed its long-serving mayor because he's unconscious. The town assembly in Hachirogata unanimously passed a no-confidence motion against the mayor, who's been on medical leave since February. Electra Naismith has this report.
19: Kiku Hatoyama has served as the town's mayor since 2008, but in February he fell ill on duty, undergoing emergency surgery and suffering a brain hemorrhage. Since then, he's been unresponsive, leaving the town assembly in a quandary. The motion said removing the 72-year-old was a tough choice, but administratively necessary. It means the long-time mayor will automatically lose his position in 10 days. Japan's National Association of Town and Village Assemblies says it's rare for a no-confidence motion to be filed against a mayor due to illness.
14: New figures from the British government show 200,000 migrants have crossed the sea in small boats from France since records began in 2018. The UK government says it's taking action to stop the crossing, and there's been a fall in the number of people making the dangerous journey this year. The issue has become a key concern for many voters, with a right-wing party, Reform, making huge gains in local elections on Thursday. That's the latest BBC News.
13: Thank you. Thank you. This is the BBC World Service. I'm Johnny Diamond and welcome to Sweden and BBC World Questions, the programme that puts people and their questions at the heart of the debate. We're in the country's coastal capital, Stockholm, at the national broadcaster, Swedish Radio, with a lively audience and a panel of politicians waiting to take their questions. This country has much to be pleased with itself about. This is a prosperous place, a byword for good governance, strong environmental protection, high quality healthcare, and generous welfare. As such, it is a magnet for the less fortunate. An influx of migrants has seen increasing disquiet about violent crime, criminal gangs, and a lack of integration. A political party hostile to further immigration is now the country's second largest parliamentary group. And Sweden is not immune to the troubles that wash around the world. Sharp rises in the cost of food and fuel have led to protests and prompted tax cuts. The country recently abandoned decades of neutrality to join the military alliance NATO, and a sharp increase in defence spending is planned. It is a fascinating time to be here and for our audience to quiz our panel, who are Karin Enström, the Secretary General of the Moderate Party, which leads the country's coalition government. Morgan Johansson, an MP from the opposition Social Democratic Party, a former Deputy Prime Minister and the party's spokesman on foreign affairs. Mattias Karlsson is an MP and the International Secretary of the Swedish Democrat Party. His party currently supports the centre-right coalition on an informal basis. And finally, Håkan Svenneling is an MP with the Left Party and he's the party's spokesman on foreign affairs. Welcome to you all. Let us go to our first question, and it comes from Javier Alexander.
20: My question is, should Sweden keep the current migration policies this government has implemented? Thank you.
13: Thank you, Javier. The question, should Sweden keep the current migration policy this government has implemented? Immigration policy has been progressively tightened here in Sweden, where foreign-born individuals make up 20% of the population. In the last few days, a law was passed which changed the rules for citizenship, extending the waiting period, introducing a language and culture test, and tightening other rules as well. If you leave out Ukrainian migrants, migration fell last year, and the percentage of asylum seekers has fallen to 6% from 30% in 2018. That question then about the government and whether it should keep the migration policy. Let's turn to Karin Enström, who's the Secretary General of the Moderates, the largest party of the coalition government. Karin, welcome.
21: Well, thank you, and thank you for that question. Well, I think you have described the situation in Sweden quite well. We have had a very big influx of migrators and asylum seekers, and what we have failed to do is to integrate people coming to Sweden, and this has really created big problems for us. So what we have said, and there is a quite vast majority, says that we have to change this. We have to take care of the integration in Sweden. Of course, we must be open for people who need refuge, real refuge, but otherwise, we have to have a very strict migration, and we will keep on taking the measures and change legislation when it's needed, because we must really take care of the people who are living here.
13: One of the key questions that appeared during the debate over the new citizenship policy was over those whose applications were in train, and suddenly the rules changed beneath their feet, that they were not allowed to continue under the old rules but had to reapply under the new rules. A fair number of people thought that was very unfair.
21: Of course, it's unfortunate when you change rules, but in this case, we thought that we really had to do it. There are no transitional rules because we have seen that there are security threats, people that could be security threats. So the recommendations from our secret police is that we need to take the new rules and apply them directly.
13: Okay, thank you very much indeed. Morgan Johansson from the Social Democrats. Mm. Do you support the government's policy? You voted for it, if I summarise incorrectly, in principle, with disagreements over some of the details.
2: Yeah, and among them just the issue of transitional rules. It should have been transitional rules. And to say something about the situation, I mean, we had, as everybody knows, a very big influx of asylum seekers 10 years ago, 2015, 2016. I was Minister of Migration at that time, and I was responsible for tightening the legislation at that time. But after that, we got the numbers down from over 163,000 in 2015 down to 20,000 and then even more so. So we have actually have had a control over this situation for almost 10 years. But now we feel that this government has taken this issue far too far. I mean, now they are actually expelling people, teenagers who's been here for many years, speak Swedish, have been going to school here. We have people working in elderly care, are integrated, but now we can read in the newspaper almost every day that now they are being expelled. And I don't think that is not about controlling migration, that is just being mean. I mean, you need to have other rules.
13: Thanks very much indeed. Mattias Karlsson of the Swedish Democrats, your party has risen to really astonishing numbers in Parliament, and central to its identity, I think it's fair to say, is, if not hostility, then scepticism about the level of immigration and a desire to change the number of immigrants. Has the government gone far enough in your estimation?
3: It was not just my party, it was the majority of the Swedish population for decades thought that the government and the ruling elites were going in the wrong direction on migration. And because the ruling elites did not listen to the population, we got very, very serious problems on many, many different areas of society. Security, law and order, welfare, and also general sense of community and trust within our society. The migration policies was tearing our country apart. So I think it's very, very important that we keep this more responsible direction of migration policy. And it worries me that even though we have so many problems, that there are still many parties in Parliament who want to go back to the more irresponsible policies we had in the past. Because if we do that, I think I fear for the future of Sweden, actually.
13: There are still nearly 90,000 migrants came into Sweden in the latest figure. Is that figure too high? Much too high?
3: I think the general principle should be that we should have a migration that benefits Sweden. For a very long time, we were thinking about everything else except for Sweden and the Swedish population when it comes to migration policy.
13: Thank you very much indeed. Håkan Svenneling from the Left Party. Should Sweden keep the current migration policy that's been implemented?
22: No, we shouldn't, because the immigration has been beneficial for us. It's led to Sweden being a stronger country. And we are now on the lowest level since I was born, and I'm maybe the youngest in this panel, but I'm still not that young. And what I see is I'm meeting teenagers that now know Swedish, has the education here in Sweden, they have jobs here, but they are not earning enough money. So they've been pushed out of the countries when they are in their 80s, 18-year-old, 20 years old, back to countries where some of them has really not so strong connections with. Maybe their parents have stronger connections to those countries. And this is not good for Swedish economy or Swedish morality. So I think that we should be a warm and opening countries. People can come to be a part of our country and have been. That's what makes Sweden strong during the 60s and the 70s, where a lot of workers came to Sweden in our industries. And still today, our welfare system is heavily dependent on people that has come here, learned Swedish, and been part of our society. So for me, I wanted us to do it mostly from a moral perspective. Like today, we have lower level of UN refugees that we are taking to Sweden. I think that a next red-green government should take care of that and increase those number by 5-10 times. That would be around only 5,000 people. But we still also should get people a chance to be Swedish citizens. Today, there are a long process. If you fell in love with a Swedish woman or man, a long process before you can be a Swedish citizen. And we shouldn't have it that way.
13: Thank you very much indeed. I want to get back to... Thank you. I want to go back to our questioner, Javier, and then to the audience. I should say to our wider audience watching or listening, we do not select our audience. They are a first-come, first-served audience, so they may well not be representative of the wider Swedish population. Javier, what did you make of what you heard?
20: I agree with Morgan Johansson a bit, that we obviously should take care of people who need to flee wars and persecution. A perfect example is Ukraine, but as well that we have to take care of the people who are already here because we have big integration problems. And so for now, we need a restrictive policy, but then in the future, we can see what is best for Sweden and what necessities we need, and then maybe we can open up again.
13: But you're broadly happy with the new rules, which are tightening quite powerfully the rules on citizenship.
20: I don't like seeing my neighbors and classmates who have been here for 10, 15 years speak perfect Swedish, have families, friends, built their lives here, being deported now.
13: Camille, thank you very much indeed. Can I hear from the audience? I've got the gentleman in white.
0: Thank you very much. My name is Batulumayon Suvuga. I am a master's student. I came here as a refugee, and I am a refugee. So this matter really touches my heart. First of all, I want to thank the panel. And I also believe that people who commit crimes must be punished for the crimes they commit. But when a system decides to generalize everyone, every immigrant, and almost think they are criminals, it becomes a challenge for the future of a country which relies mostly on immigrants, because I go to hospitals and you will find all of them have come from different places of this world. So I sincerely hope that Sweden reconsiders the path that they have taken, because it is self-destructive in the long run. Thank you.
13: Thank you very much, sir. Thank you for your point. Any more on this topic? I've heard a fair amount of any more on this topic from our audience? I can see a lady at the back there, just over there. Thank you very much. Yes, madam.
4: Hi, my name is...

0: Any more on this topic from our audience? I can see a lady at the back there, just over there. Thank you very much. Yes, madam.
1: Hi, my name's Beatrice, and I think it's interesting to sit here as an immigrant to Sweden who learned Swedish, who works in Sweden, who pays taxes, who has integrated myself into Swedish culture, who appreciates Sweden and Swedish culture, to have the rug pulled out from underneath me and be told that, no, it's not okay. You can't be Swedish yet. We're going to give you some extra steps. And it really doesn't feel so Swedish as an attitude.
0: Thank you very much indeed.
2: Thank you.
0: Yeah. Karin Enstrom, I'm from the governing moderates. You defended the change in the rules for those waiting for citizenship. Well, one says they've had the rug pulled under their feet. Why is that fair? In what world is that fair?
3: Well, as I said, we have had a system, so you have to really, well, divide this. If it's about the new citizenship laws,
0: well, there are, about yes, this but transitioning. Let me, yeah.
3: Yes, but just the background, and I okay. think it's clear to everyone, even the Social Democrats voted for this, that we must hire the requirements for receiving a Swedish citizenship, because we have seen fraud, we have seen people really using the system, unfortunately. Sure. And that is extremely unfortunate. The majority are hardworking, doing their best. So, unfortunately, among people applying for citizenship, there are risks and threats. And this is a recommendation from the Swedish police and the Swedish secret police. Mm-hmm. And they have really recommended saying you should use the new legislation as soon as possible. And of course, it's not something very nice or happy to say. And I understand that this affects people's lives. But this is a decision that we have been taking, saying we have to implement them as soon as possible.
0: Thank you very much. Morgan Johansson, you said you wanted a quick word at the end of this.
4: Well, first of all, I don't think you should change rules during the process. I mean, that's why we voted for this transitional. Second, we did agree with the government that we should tighten the rules, but that should be for everything that comes after that. But what I'm now feeling is that the new government has pushed the rules far too far. So now they're actually also discussing about tearing up all the permanent permits. I mean, the people who have permanent
0: Let's
4: permits.
0: Let's get to what they've done rather than what
4: No. But this is a big issue in the election, because that goes for 200,000 people. That if that is done, I mean, people will be all these people will be. It will be impossible for them to know if they are going to have a stable life.
0: Okay.
4: Here.
0: We are going to leave it here. I think we could probably discuss immigration and citizenship all night, but we've got a lot of other questions as well. Our next question is from Lena Johansson.
5: Hello, my name is Lena Johansson. My question is, what are you going to do to reduce the unemployment rate?
0: Thank you very much, Lena. Thank you. Fairly short, if perhaps not as simple as it might sound. What are you going to do to reduce the unemployment rate? Unemployment here is 8.8%, which is perhaps surprisingly high for such a strong economy. And 24% of 16 to 24-year-olds are viewed as unemployed, although that does include a rather significant number of students as well. Mattias Karlsson from the Swedish Democrat Party, what should be done to bring down unemployment in Sweden?
6: I think it's only one sustainable way to bring down unemployment, and that's to encourage growth, to encourage entrepreneurship, to encourage companies to employ, and to reduce bureaucracy. Keep taxes on a level that can make a good breathing ground for new companies and for existing companies to grow. Another thing that I think is very important is that we are allowed to keep using the resources in Sweden that are creating jobs. I'm not from Stockholm. I'm from a rural area. The forest industry is very, very important there. Gasoline prices are a very important thing in the rural areas for the forest industry to keep that going, to keep it to be competitive. Environmental rules, I think Sweden tend to, and especially the other side of politics in Sweden, tend to want to have a very utopian, very radical environmental regulations. And I think that is gonna put a wet blanket on growth, especially in the rural areas. So I think we need to balance different

0: different interests and focus on creating real new jobs, and especially for young people.
1: Okay.
0: And one of the things that, that we've been doing, the Sweden Democrats together with the government now, is, for example, to lower the taxes to employ young people. And I hope that's going to give some effect.
2: Thank you very much indeed. Morgan Johansson from the Social Democrats. What should be done to reduce unemployment?
3: Well, first of all, we can see that this government has failed in that task. I mean, we have 100,000 more people unemployed now than we had in 2022. So whatever they have done, it had added to unemployment. And I think that the main idea that they had was, if we cut the taxes, mainly for the richest people, if we cut the taxes for them, then in some magical way that will make economy grow and then people will get jobs. That has never worked in anywhere. So our program is, instead, we don't promise new big tax cuts. We say, let's spend, use our money instead on investment in different ways. Building houses. The number of houses being built in Sweden has collapsed these years. Building infrastructure. Put money on education. Put money on investment also for climate change in order to take on that task. That will provide more jobs and that will strengthen the Swedish economy.
2: Thank you very much indeed. Håkan Svenneling from the Left Party. What should be done to reduce unemployment?
4: I agree a lot with what Morgan is saying. I think that Sweden should invest more, and we need to invest more also in our infrastructure. Also to help those companies that Mattias Karlsson is talking about, because today, in my rural constituency, we see companies that have trouble of transportation, both on rail and roads. We see problem with the electricity price getting higher because we haven't invested enough in electricity sector. And it's mainly because it's private company that owns the network. Sweden has a strong economy, as you said, but we are not using that strong economy to invest for the future. And especially when it comes to the need of changing our society to stop the climate crisis. We have a government now that's increased the number of CO2 emission that's been released to the air, and we need to change those policies so we have a policy that's in line with the climate, in line with the Paris Accords, and are really focusing on what's the next economical things that we need to compete with China and other countries around.
2: Thank you very much indeed. Thank you. Karin Enstrom from the governing Moderate Party, the charge from your opponents is there's 100,000 more unemployed than when they left power, you took power, and you're not doing enough. Given the relatively low level of borrowing here in Sweden compared to most European nations, it's really quite a low level, there would seem to be some slack in the system for the government to spend more. Would that work for you?
5: I would like to start with to say that it seems as the left side has forgotten that we have been in a quite tough economic situation. We have had a recession for a long time. It started from the pandemic and then the war in Ukraine. I mean, there are really a downturn in the economy, and that has, of course, affected enterprises, companies, and so on. We are now investing in infrastructure. It's a record investment the next coming years on all the types of especially, infrastructure when it comes to railroads, roads, and so on. We are also investing, and we need to do that for our security, of course, in defense and security. We have more than doubled the spendings when it comes to defense spending. And we're also investing a lot in our judicial system when it comes to the police and when it comes to, prisons and so on. But of course, we have to stimulate the economy. But as you know, and I think maybe Morgan Johansson forgot that, and also Håkan Svenneling, the inflation was over 10% when we came into power 4 years ago. 10%. When you have an inflation as high as that, you cannot just stimulate the economy because, people will continue to lose money because the money is not worth anything. So we have been balancing, trying to stimulate the economy, we have been cutting taxes for people working. But of course, we need to get back to economical growth, people spending money, that especially companies and enterprises can be as competitive as they really can be. We have very much know-how in Sweden. And together with inside the EU, we work with the free trade agreements and also to raise the competitiveness, not just in Sweden, but for the whole EU. So I think, subsidizing housings with state money, I don't think that is the way forward for Sweden as a modern economy. That's not the way to create jobs. And of course, we have to continue to educate people. Even when you're grown up, maybe you need to change your path of your career. Yeah. There are jobs, but not all the jobs are applied for, unfortunately.
2: Thank you very much indeed. Thank you to all of our panel. I want to go back to Lena, who asked the question, if I may, about what you have heard and what you think of what you've heard and how concerned you are. Lena?
1: Yeah, I'm not quite convinced that they will solve this, but I hope you do, because I think it's very worrying and almost dangerous if young people can't get to work and can't do their share to our society as they want to. So I really hope that you will solve this.
2: Thank you. We're going to leave it there. Thank you very much. We're going to pause now for the news. We'll be back with our Swedish panel and our audience for more BBC World Questions very soon.
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2: This is the BBC World Service. I'm Johnny Diamond, and you're listening to World Questions, debating the big issues here in Sweden. So far, we have discussed immigration, citizenship, and unemployment. Next, we will be discussing military service, the education system, and Sweden's international reputation. 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
10: BBC News with Moira Alderson. Vladimir Putin has used a speech at an annual military parade in Moscow to criticise NATO and describe Russia's invasion of Ukraine as just. The scaled-back event, which commemorates the Soviet Union's victory over Nazi Germany, went ahead after a three-day ceasefire came into effect. Hungary's new parliament is meeting to swear in the Prime Minister-elect, Péter Modzsó. The pro-European politician won a landslide election victory last month, ending Viktor Orbán's 16 years in power. More than 200 passengers have been evacuated from a plane in the United States after it hit a person walking along the runway. The pilot abandoned takeoff from Denver Airport. New figures from the British government show 200,000 migrants have crossed the sea in small boats from France since records began in 2018. The issue has become a key concern for many voters, with a right-wing party, Reform, making huge gains in local elections on Thursday. Bahrain says it's detained 41 people accused of links with Iran's Revolutionary Guard. Iran has targeted sites in Gulf states during the war launched by Israel and the United States. The Israeli military has reportedly carried out renewed strikes on southern Lebanon after issuing evacuation warnings to several villages. Earlier, an Israeli spokesman accused Hezbollah of violating a ceasefire. The Spanish government has sought to reassure people on the island of Tenerife about the impending arrival of a cruise ship at the centre of a deadly hantavirus outbreak. The Interior Minister insisted passengers would not be allowed off the ship until evacuation planes were ready. And a town in Japan has removed its long-time mayor because he's unconscious. A no-confidence motion was passed against the mayor of Hachirogata, who's been on leave since suffering a brain hemorrhage in February. He'll automatically lose his position in 10 days. BBC News.
2: Hello, I'm Johnny Diamond. This is the BBC World Service. You're listening to World Questions in Sweden at Swedish Radio, debating the future of the country. People here in the capital, Stockholm, have been putting their questions to our panel. Before we hear from our next questioner, let me reintroduce that panel to you. Karin Enström is the Secretary General of the Moderate Party, which leads the country's coalition government. Morgan Johansson is an MP from the opposition Social Democratic Party and the party's spokesman on Foreign Affairs. Mattias Karlsson, MP, is the International Secretary of the Swedish Democrat Party, which currently supports the coalition on an informal basis. And Håkan Svenneling is an MP with the Left Party, and he's the party's spokesman on Foreign Affairs. Welcome back to you all. Let's go straight to our next question.
11: My name is Magnus Svensson. Last year, my son joined the military, the Swedish Army, and he has since decided to pursue a career within the defense forces. My question is, as Sweden now is increasing its military to meet NATO standards, how do we convince a completely new generation that has grown up in peace and freedom to pursue a military career with potential sacrifices compared to a private career path?
2: Manus, thank you very much indeed. I'm sure many in the panel and the audience will wish your son the very best. Karin Enström, Secretary General of the Moderate Party, you are or were a captain in the Amphibious Corps.
5: But I have a leave of absence.
2: Okay, yes. Yes, indeed. Well, the question, how do you convince a generation of young Swedes raised in a culture of peace and individualism that national military service and military sacrifice is more rewarding than private career paths?
5: It's extremely important and good question, since we don't have maybe the, would say, painful memories from war times. We have been in peace for many, many years. On the other hand, I think now the upcoming generation is now seeing war quite near. They see their elder friends and maybe brothers and sisters doing their military training. So my view is that we're going to need more people. We need to train more soldiers. We need more officers. We need people working for the armed forces, but maybe not as a soldier or with a gun in their hand. So we have to strengthen this whole sector. So we have to do this together and explain why this is important. Maybe we are not agreeing on everything in this panel, but there is a very, I would say, broad and strong support for increased defense spending, and that we have, this is one of the main tasks for a government to secure their population and our territory. And there is a very broad support in the parliament and among the Swedish public that we should do so.
2: Why is it important now that there are more people in service in Sweden? I know the country joined NATO after decades of neutrality, and the decision has been made to increase defence spending very sharply. I mean, from 2.4% of GDP to 2.8%. You sense a much greater threat.
5: Yes, we do.
2: And that threat is from Russia.
5: Indeed, it is.
2: Thank you very much indeed. Håkan Svenneling from the Left Party. Your party opposes membership of the NATO military alliance, but broadly supports increased defence spending. Is that correct?
4: That's correct. And it's not because NATO has set any criteria for us. It's because the tension is rising in our region, and we need to see Russia as a threat to Sweden. And we see it already today with jamming and spoofing of our GPS signals in the Baltic Sea area and even on land. So it's really a threat there that we need to tackle. And therefore, it's important that we put in more efforts in it. And one of the efforts that we have done is to reintroduce the conscript army and also made it for female. So we see a whole generation that are obliged to apply for military service. Then we choose those who are best fitted for the difference needed that we have. And it mustn't be the strongest. It could also be the brightest or the most suitable for the position. And then they are recruited to our military service. And I think that's really important for us to strengthen our defense and make it part of the public society in Sweden, that we want to defend our countries against threats coming from outside. And we also have missions now in Latvia. We are on our way to have a mission in Finland. And we need to cooperate with our neighboring countries to protect the Baltic Sea area.
2: Thank you very much indeed. Morgan Johansson from the Social Democrats. The question about convincing a generation of young Swedes that a military career is more rewarding than a private one?
3: Well, I think conscription is one of the answers to that. And by the way, I mean, I think one of the biggest mistakes that Sweden has done was to shut down conscription. And we did that in 2008. And when I did my military services, I was among another almost 40,000 young men at that time who did that every year. I mean, imagine if we could have had 10 years or 15 years where we haven't had conscription, if we could have had 40,000 people doing that for 10 years, that we would have 500,000 people right now with this military training. Mm. And a lot of them, some of them, I think, would have thought of when they did that, then they would have thought, well, maybe this is something for me.
2: I should have perhaps clarified, every 18-year-old in Sweden registers with the military, but only a relatively small proportion are then called into the military through the conscription system. It's not like the old system of conscription in Europe where an entire generation went into the military at 18 years old. You are suggesting, Morgan, that a greater proportion of those who register should actually go and serve.
3: Oh, yes. Yeah. Yes. And, okay. And by the way, I mean, in the 60s and 70s and 80s, yeah, in Sweden, it was really like that. Yeah. People, I mean, this was also something you had to do.
2: Yep.
3: If you didn't do it, you were actually put in jail.
2: Matthias Karlsson from the Sweden Democrats.
0: Yeah, there's been some discussions here about history and responsibility for the downsizing of the Swedish Defence Forces. And my regiment was cancelled during a Social Democratic government. I think there's a shared burden there. And my party was the only one for a decade who wanted to increase the spending on defence. But I think this issue has many answers. Conscription, of course, is one. But we also want people to, as you mentioned, your son, go further and become perhaps an officer and keep serving our defense forces for a long time. And I think then it goes down to material issues, of course. We need to take care of our personnel, to pay them correctly, to give them thanks for their sacrifice and what they're doing. But I also think that to get people to do that, we need to reinstall more of a patriotism and a sense of duty in the Swedish society among young people. Sweden has been a very progressive society for a very long time for different reasons. And words like patriotism and duty has been almost like swear words, like really, really bad words. But I think in order to persuade young people to choose a military career, we first need to teach them to love their country and to know what they're defending. And of course, it's the country in itself, its culture, its traditions, but also, of course, our democracy, our freedom, and to really educate young people to cherish that. And I think that's the very first step to convince a young person today to sacrifice their life and to perhaps go into military service for many, many years.
2: Matthias, thank you very much indeed. I want to hear from our questioner, if I could, from Manus, whose son is now serving full-time in the military.
11: Yeah, thank you. Good answers. The reason I think this is a critical issue and a must-win battle is because you can't just go out on the market to recruit a colonel or a general. You have to recruit, maintain, and keep people and staff.
2: Let's go to our next question.
12: My name's Jennifer Tovry. I'm a teacher here in Sweden for the last 15 years. So my question is, as Sweden has moved towards a market-driven school system and has heavily increased administrative tasks, has that devalued the profession to a point where we can no longer compete with our neighbors?
2: Thank you, Jennifer. Thank you. We need a little bit of background here, because the market-driven system that Jennifer refers to is the introduction, well, a few decades ago now, of private schools into operating within the state sector. And there's a remarkable number of those private schools now at both primary and secondary level. At the same time, and not necessarily as a result of, Sweden has seen a fall in its results for maths, literacy and science in the international PISA tests. The aim of bringing private schools in was to bring an element of competition into the system, but the schools have attracted a fair amount of criticism. Let's start with Håkan Svenneling from the Left Party. Håkan.
4: Yeah, I agree with Jennifer's description of the Swedish system. I think it's in many ways very extreme, and we are sort of the only country that has this sort of extreme form of this system. And it's market-based, and it's a lot of our resources that we put in our welfare system that go into profit for the owners. And the owners of these big, big school companies, industry level of big schools that producing and try to recruit pupils by giving them a computer or saying, if you go here, you will have greater grades and so on. So the system has really led to pupils eating less good food, having less educated teachers. They're where the schools are established are in office building. All those sorts of things are parts of this market-driven system. And we need to get rid of it.
2: Thank you very much indeed. Thank you. Mattias Karlsson from the Sweden Democrats. Has Sweden moved towards a market-driven school system?
0: There is a lot of things to unpack this issue. First of all, the main reason why grades are dropping in Sweden and knowledge are dropping is because of the migration policy. You can, you can laugh all you want, but I urge everyone who are interested to Google it. It's actually true. You can see it that because it's natural that when you arrive to a country, you don't know the language. You come from a different school system. So the main struggle is with the pupils with a migrant background. If you look at, for example, results in natural science and math among Swedish-born children, they are actually doing great. Mm. We're on top of the world. So it's a very complicated issue. When it comes to the free schools, first of all, I'm in principle very much in favor of that. I would rather much be able to, by myself, as a parent, choose the school that I want my child to go to, than, for example, Håkan Svenneling's movement, where some people still call themselves communist, be able to decide what kind of school my child should go to. So I think it creates a opportunity for a multitude of different kind of pedagogics, that where you as a parent get more to say about where your child should spend your hours.
2: The point of controversy, I think, is not in having variety in the system, but it's having profit in the system, and that private schools derive profit
0: from this. But I think it is just the fact of the matter is that if you don't have any possibility to do profit, you won't have the variety. You only have one school to go to. You're forced to go to that school. If you don't like it, tough luck. And the people who are deciding over it are left-wing politicians in the local parliament. I don't want to go back to that system at all.
2: Thank you, Mattias. Thank you very much indeed. Karin Enstrom from the governing Moderate Party.
5: When we went to school, it was exactly like that. You were like directed to one school nearest you, whether you liked it or not. You couldn't choose anything. The only persons who could choose was people with very large pockets, with a lot of money. Then you could choose. So when this was introduced, it was like a revolution when it comes to education and the schooling system. But of course, there has been many bad examples. So I think it's quite clear that we have to regulate it. We have to be directing this, controlling this better. And that's what we are doing now. Everything from the grading system to how transparent it is. You can look into the school. But to just take away all the alternatives, saying you cannot earn one Swedish krona on this, I think that would be a bad way. The problem is not the profits. The problem is that we have schools which are bad, both private-driven and public.
2: Thank you very much. Morgan Johansson from the Social Democrats.
3: At the same time that our children are learning less and less, they are getting higher and higher grades. And what is that? University here in Stockholm on Trade and Commerce are saying that we can no longer trust the grades anymore in order for our students to apply for our university. So we have to have tests instead. So this whole system, that comes from a system where you can make money if you are giving children better grades than they should have had. It's easy to understand that if you built in incentives like that, that is the result that you have. So it is very much problem with this system. I mean, there is a reason why Sweden is the only country in the world that has for-profit schools. And we are not talking about forbidding the possibility to choose schools. But maybe we should have it as are there other countries in the world that can choose from municipality schools, from public schools, but also from non-profit schools. That works in the rest of the world. Why shouldn't that work in Sweden? So that is what we're after. I mean, this for-profit schools, because it drives segregation, it means the grade inflation, and it also means that a lot of these people who have created these big businesses yeah. are putting a lot of taxpayers' money in their own pockets, and they're ending up in tax havens all over the world. And I don't want that. I want Swedish taxpayers' money to go to education and not anywhere else.
2: Morgan, thank you very much. Thank you. I see hands going up. I want to hear from the audience, but first of all, I want to hear from our questioner.
12: I appreciate all your comments. Just my personal opinion, I think it is wrong that the money I pay in taxes that I work hard for and all my fellow Swedes work hard for goes into somebody else's pocket in some other country's bank. It just feels wrong.
2: Thank you, Jennifer. Thank you very much indeed. I'm going to go first the lady in the corner here, madam.
13: My name is Avanti Bamanhali, and I just want to say, Matthias, that I'm disappointed thoroughly in the fear-mongering that you and Karin have been talking and bringing into immigration. When you say that migrants are bringing grades down, I would like to remind you that the 2025 International Olympiad consisted of 6 people, out of which 3 were from outside Sweden, but living within Sweden, bringing Sweden the joy of being mathematicians. And I think constantly fear-mongering this thing about immigration and migrants in, I think, creates a negative perception, which is deepening the divide. Thank you for giving me this space.
2: Thank you for your time. Thank you for your opinion. We had a gentleman down the side there.
14: Thank you so much. My name is Nicholas Pappas. I'm a sixth form teacher here in Sweden. I think that our politicians are way too ideologically entrenched. Yes, absolutely. The curriculum in Sweden has been lackluster for decades. Meanwhile, it wasn't so long ago when the system that you, Matthias, are decrying was seen as the system to be copied around the world. Other countries kept on coming to Sweden to copy the system. One of our neighbors, Finland, copied the old system that Sweden now sees as not want anymore.
2: Thank you very much. And thank you. Thank you as well to our questioner, Jennifer. Thank you very much indeed. We're going to go to what I'm afraid is our last question. I am sorry. And it comes from Yatwan Hui. Yatwan.
15: Hi, my name is Yat. I moved to Sweden because of the great reputation Sweden has in the environment, international development and democracy. And at the time, all my friends agreed and were really excited for me. Now, nearly 9 years on, I'm not sure. How will Sweden repair its damaged reputation?
2: Thank you, Yat. Thank you very much. It has to be said, I mean, certainly in Europe and in other parts around the world, Sweden was held up as something of a beacon of democratic values and good governance, and yes, and generosity in international development. Yat seems to think that that reputation has been damaged. Morgan Johansson from the Social Democrats.
3: First, on the international aid, you know, Sweden used to have 1% of the GDP put aside to help the most vulnerable people in the world, the poorest people, the people that need our support. Now, this new government has cut down from 1%, it's down to 0.7%, and is going even lower than that. So, and that also means that we are pulling out of a lot of countries. We're pulling out a lot of countries in Africa, Burkina Faso, Mali, South Sudan, Tanzania, Zimbabwe. We're pulling out of Cambodia. We're pulling out of Iraq, Afghanistan. Things like that that is actually hurting Swedish reputation. Another thing, and we say we want to turn that around. Another thing, I think it's also about the whole climate issue. Every climate goal, the national goals and the European goals, we will not meet those goals. We are actually dumping our waste in other countries, with our neighbors, because we are not doing our part that we should have done. We used to be a country that other countries followed on climate issues. Nowadays, we're a bad example.
2: Thank you very much indeed. Matthias Kersten, from the Sweden Democrats. I mean, first of all, do you agree that Sweden's reputation is damaged?
0: I'm sure it is, with a large part of this audience who seem to be living in a very small progressive circle. I don't think it is in general. I think in many parts of the world, and for people who are not living in that circle, I think that the reputation of Sweden was damaged by the fact that we're seeing this immense rise in crime, that we couldn't keep our own people safe. If you look at a lot of international reporting, people have been quite shocked that we had this immense rise in, for example, rape, murder, shootings, bombings, all of these kind of things. That was necessary to be able to restore Sweden's reputation to address that, I think. There are real conflicts of interest here. There are needs in Sweden, and Sweden has been for a very long time focusing on other countries' needs, other populations' needs, and people have been suffering from that. People have been dying from lack of healthcare. People have been murdered and raped because of lack of secure borders and enough police officers. We have seen whole parts of the country being threatened to just die out, villages in the north, rural parts of Sweden, because we had these very utopian, radical environmental goals. That was, people were paying a real cost. And usually, and that annoys me a little bit, the people who are talking most about these high goals and how moral they are by upholding them, they never suffer the consequences of these decisions themselves. And they pretend that there's no real conflict of interest. And also, there's a lot of pretending going on. Morgan is sitting here now. He said he would save the world if his party got back to government because they want to restore the 1% goal. How much money would it cost to restore the 1% goal? And how much money did your party spend in the last budget? I will answer that for you. I think it's 19 billion the first year, and then it will increase after that restore the foreign aid to all the countries you mentioned.
2: Okay, if you want to come back, you can. You may not wish to. Hakan Svenneling, the question about a damaged reputation, do you believe the reputation has been damaged, and do you believe it's what Matthias talks about when it comes to crime and loose borders, as he puts it, or questions of international development and democracy?
4: I think that we, as Swedes, has not put in enough effort to show the best way that we could. And we see that when it comes to following international law and standing up for it. Back in the days, we used to be a country that stand up and said that this is not in line with international law. But now we are always like searching for other countries to say things first, and then we maybe come out a little bit afterwards. And if you compare us to our Norwegian friends, for example, or neighboring countries that I live quite close to, they are much, much better to be a front for these sort of actions. We also see it when it comes to the climate and the environmental issue, that where we see heavily investments in Norway, in Denmark, in changing our cars to electric cars. People who has the money does that today in Sweden, but most household doesn't have enough money to, for example, change their car in an environmental friendly way. And of course, there are some parts of what Matthias is saying is correct. I mean, we need to tackle the gang-related crimes. I think we are all stunned how much gunfire has been shootings, bombs that young boys are making. But since we doesn't have that approach of being a whole of society approach that includes people in the right way, we have landed in this where the gangs can recruit people, and different parts of Sweden are being drawn apart in a way that we shouldn't do.
2: Thank you very much indeed. Karin Enstrom, I mean, there's sort of two parts to this question. Whether you agree that the international reputation of the country has been damaged, and what you think should be done about it.
5: Of course, there are, I would really agree when it comes to the crime rate, and that is a big problem. Children murdering and shooting other children. Children taking like a murder task. I mean, it's incredible. And how this has come out in Sweden and not in other countries, I don't know why. I cannot explain that. But we have to do everything we can on all levels to make this stop. And that is one of our number one priorities for this government. I think we are still in the forefront when it comes to green energy, green industry, when it comes to fossil-free energy. And we are now trying to electrify the transportation system when it comes to other sources, when it comes to heating and so on. We're not dependent on gas or oil, and that is very, very good. But we need more energy to be able to do this transition. And yes, for the moment, it's tough to reach the targets, because at the same time, people need to get to work. They need to use a car to drive their kids to kindergarten or to schools. So that's why we have been lowering taxes, and the prices are down now due to the Hormuz Strait and so on. It's difficult, very difficult times. But still, so yes, there are always conflict of interest. It would be nice to be able to give money all over the place, all over the world. And we have been very generous. We are still very generous. We are among the top donors in the world. We are in the top in the EU and in the world when it comes to pollution and emissions. So of course, we still have a lot of things to do. But we shouldn't just say, oh, we are so extremely bad and, well, we should shut the whole country down. No, on the contrary, we are on the right path. We do have challenges left.
2: Thank you very much indeed. Let's go back to our co-questioner, Yat.
15: I believe that it is a tough time right now and there are lots of global insecurities. And Sweden had a really good foundation, so that's why you can still benefit from it. I can see that Sweden is going backwards, and I'm disappointed because I moved to Sweden because of your climate policies. And I think that there isn't a conflict as such between doing more long-term planning, like looking after your own population and the world. If we are able to invest better in slowing down the climate crisis and helping our international neighbours who are not as able, then that would also help you keep immigrants out.
2: Okay, we'll leave it there. Thank you, Yat. Thank you very much indeed. I'm afraid that is all we have time for this edition of World Questions Sweden. Thank you to everyone here for welcoming us to your country. On behalf of my producer, Helen Towner, the BBC World Service, a big thank you to a very fine panel. Thank you so much to our friends at Swedish Radio for hosting us and to all our questioners and to our audience here for coming along. And of course, to everyone listening all around the world. Next month, we will be discussing Morocco. I'm Johnny Diamond. And for one last time, thank you so much.
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7: From NPR News in Washington, D.C., this is Weekend Edition. I'm Alyssa Nadworny. This hour, the latest on the raging redistricting battle. Plus, where do things stand with the negotiations between Iran and the U.S.? And it's been a week since the U.S. Supreme Court halted a lower court ban on the mailing of abortion drugs. For those sending pills, it's meant a hectic week.
18: Since the stay, we have had a huge surge in demand. 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
7: Later in the show, a local news outlet's Pulitzer Prize-winning investigation into predatory towing practices for things like minor infractions and the state laws that fostered them. First, our newscast. It's Saturday, May 9th, 2026.
19: Live from NPR News in Washington, I'm Windsor Johnston. Tennessee has become the first state to approve new congressional maps after the U.S. Supreme Court paved the way to redraw majority black districts last week. The move is part of a broader Republican-led redistricting push unfolding across several southern states ahead of the midterms. Mariana Bacayao from member station WPLN reports civil rights groups in Tennessee are moving to oppose the new maps.
20: The NAACP has filed an emergency petition against Tennessee's new maps, arguing that the state didn't have the authority to strike down a 50-year-old law that barred mid-decade redistricting. The new congressional maps split Memphis, the state's only majority black voting bloc, into three different districts. Protesters from the state's blue cities argue that this will take away the voice of voters who support Democrats, roughly a third of the state's population. Republicans say that the new maps will reflect the state's overall conservative bent and maintain that redistricting along party lines is legal. For NPR News, I'm Mariana Baca-Yao in Nashville.
19: A three-day ceasefire between Russia and Ukraine announced by President Trump is in effect. The pause in hostilities coincides with Russia's annual Victory Day parade in Moscow, which marked the defeat of Nazi Germany. Speaking through a BBC interpreter, President Vladimir Putin said Russia is fighting an aggressive force backed by European powers.
1: The great feat of the generation of victors inspires the soldiers who are today carrying out the tasks of the special military operation. They are resisting an aggressive force that is armed and supported by the entire NATO bloc. And despite this, our heroes continue to advance.
19: Ukrainian President Volodymyr Zelensky has told his forces not to attack the commemoration. Cameras will be allowed in court proceedings for the man accused of killing conservative activist Charlie Kirk. Martha Harris with member station KUER reports the defense wanted cameras completely banned.
21: It's been 7 months since 23-year-old Tyler Robinson was charged with first-degree murder. Media and public access have been a dominant issue during the early stages of the high-profile case. Robinson's attorneys have repeatedly argued that allowing cameras in the courtroom could bias the jury pool. But 4th District Court Judge Tony Graff rejected the defense's request to have a blanket ban on cameras. In Utah state courts, there's a presumption that cameras are allowed. The prosecution and Kirk's widow both wanted the cameras to stay. A preliminary hearing is now scheduled for early July. That's when prosecutors will lay out the evidence they have against Robinson. For NPR News, I'm Martha Harris in Salt Lake City.
19: You're listening to NPR News from Washington. A Dutch cruise ship at the center of a hantavirus outbreak is heading toward the Canary Islands. Dr. Angela Hewlett, an infectious disease specialist, says 19 Americans on board will be transferred to the University of Nebraska Medical Center for monitoring.
22: We have a trained team of healthcare workers, including everything from our nursing team to a physician team, including infectious diseases specialists, as well as critical care physicians. And we are ready.
19: The CDC is now classifying the outbreak as a level 3 emergency response, the lowest emergency activation tier. The Trump administration released files on Friday that it described as new on UFOs. NPR's Katie Riddle reports.
23: Much of the files consist of blurry military footage and ambiguous sightings that experts say could have many explanations. But some of the most discussed material comes from NASA's Apollo missions, including Apollo 17 in 1972. Astronauts described bright drifting lights outside of their spacecraft. One compared the scene to the 4th of July. Mick West is a technical analyst who studies this kind of military data.
24: It becomes clear that what they're seeing is actually just like ice particles and paint chips that are flaked off the side of the spaceship. So a lot of the things in this are being presented as being unusual, but they're actually not.
23: West dismissed the released files as an effort by the administration to distract the public from other current events. Katie Riddle, NPR News.
19: I'm Windsor Johnston, NPR News in Washington.
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0: This is Weekend Edition from NPR News. I'm Alyssa Nadworny in for Scott Simon. Good morning. This week, Virginia's Supreme Court knocked back a voter-approved redistricting plan that could have given Democrats in the state an advantage. This came just one day after Republican lawmakers in Tennessee approved a new voting map aimed at eliminating the state's lone Democrat House seat. We're joined now by NPR's Don Gagne to talk politics. Good morning, Don.
1: Good morning.
0: So this redistricting race is not slowing down. I mean, in Tennessee, there were protests against the move, which was not put to a public vote. And in Virginia, where voters narrowly supported redistricting, we saw the state's Supreme Court strike it down over a procedural error. I mean, what's the takeaway for voters?
1: Well, first, it is confusing for voters, right? This is a midterm, so traditionally that means lower turnout and overall lower interest by voters because there's no presidential contest driving those things. But now you have voters who don't even know what district they live in because of these changes. Yeah. They used to live in 4, now they're in 11 or whatever, right? And the changes making it more confusing are being driven by a variety of things, ballot initiatives, court cases, state lawmakers, so it's hard to keep up. As journalists, we're out there talking to voters. We always run into some high information voters, people on top of everything, but we also talk to lots of people who know less than that, some who pay very little attention at all till election day rolls around. This just makes it harder for everyone, and it, again, can radically disrupt the kind of balance and representation that you see in any given place, skewing results to help one party or the other.
0: Interesting. Okay, so an NPR PBS News Marist poll this week showed deepening voter disapproval of President Trump's handling of the war on Iran, as well as the economy. I mean, between this and the redistricting, does there seem to be a disconnect between how people are feeling and how politicians are responding?
1: I mean, that's nothing new, right? Uh-huh. And yes, it's still the case. People still vote to express their level of dissatisfaction or satisfaction with elected officials. They'll vote their pocketbook, gas prices, healthcare, an unpopular war, pick the issue. But if at the end of the day, one party's been able to redraw maps in their favor, then that can act as a buffer on the kind of disapproval we're seeing now in, say, that new NPR PBS Marist poll, which puts the president's disapproval at a record low number. And again, it's important to note that the final book hasn't been written yet on state-by-state redistricting. Democrats still have moves that they can make, too. There could be more to come. So we can't sit here today and say this is what the maps will look like.
0: Okay, but even with low approval ratings overall, the president still has high popularity within the Republican Party. I mean, we saw that in elections this week, right?
1: We sure did. In the Ohio governor's race this past week, Vivek Ramaswamy, a big supporter of Trump, used Trump's early endorsement to easily win the GOP primary there. Then there's Indiana, a place where Trump was seeking retribution against Republicans who earlier this year did not support redrawing district lines in the state to make it even more Republican. So here's a sample of one of the ads targeting the Republicans who defied Trump on redistricting in Indiana. In this case, it's an ad against GOP incumbent Linda Rogers.
2: Liberal rhino Linda Rogers. President Trump endorses Dr. Brian Schmutzler for state Senate.
1: And I can tell you, Linda Rogers lost that race. Overall, 5 challengers who had Trump's support beat Republican incumbents.
0: Okay, meanwhile, we've got Secretary of State Marco Rubio, who just came back from this meeting with Pope Leo. The meeting took place after President Trump criticized the Pope's ideas on foreign policy. Before he left for the trip, Rubio said the meeting was basically intended to smooth things over. This is what he told reporters.
3: No, I mean, it's a trip we had planned from before, and obviously we had some stuff that happened. And no, look, there's a lot to talk about with the Vatican. I'll give you one example.
0: Okay, so how did things go?
1: It all seemed very polite. Rubio told reporters later it was cordial, positive. They covered many topics. Gifts were exchanged. Rubio gave the Pope a small glass crystal football. The Pope gave him a pen carved from olive wood, perhaps a symbolic olive branch.
0: Yeah. That's NPR's Don Gagne. Thanks for speaking to us today.
1: A pleasure.
0: We're entering the 11th week of war with Iran now. The status of the ceasefire as well as the negotiations are up in the air. Here is what we know. Iran continues to block the Strait of Hormuz, and the U.S. continues to blockade their blockade. Iran and the U.S. also exchanged fire in the Strait in recent days. And as far as the negotiations go, Iran has been reviewing a Trump administration proposal for several days now. It has yet to issue a response. Mehrzad Bourajerdi is Vice Provost and Dean of the College of Arts and Science and Education at Missouri University of Science and Technology. He joins us now. Mehrzad, thanks for being here.
4: Thanks for having me.
0: So we don't have details on the U.S. offer just yet, but going into this week, do Iran and the U.S. seem any closer to a deal?
4: I think the two sides are closer, but it's still unclear if and when they will cross the finish line. In the meantime, they are trading fires in the Persian Gulf. My sense is that, you know, we have moved away from the sort of maximalist demands that were articulated in the earliest stages of this war, such as unconditional surrender of Iran or, you know, doing away with its missiles, etc. And now we have sort of the dawn of a more realistic assessment on both sides in terms of what, can happen. But, you know, the law of unintended consequences has taken hold. The war has basically produced a more radical and increasingly confident leadership in Iran that believes it can outlast U.S. political will while sustaining domestic repression to suppress internal resistance. It reminds me of what that Taliban fighter once said to his U.S. captors. You have the watch, we have the time.
0: Okay, so how do these U.S. asks line up with Iran's sovereignty?
4: You know, I think it's we should divide these asks into three categories: the yes, the maybe, and the no. For me, the yes is things such as immediate inspection of Iran's nuclear, you know, facilities by IAEA, having some penalty for violations, giving Iran sanctions relief, guaranteeing that they will not be attacked again, etc. The maybe category has to do with the fate of roughly 1,000 pounds of Iran's enriched uranium and whether Iran is going to get any type of fees for transit of ships through the Strait of Hormuz. And then the no category, I think, encompasses the request of the Trump administration about dismantling all of Iran's nuclear facilities or doing away with their missiles that they basically see as their only asset, and perhaps, you know, the fate of Hezbollah and other allied forces in the region. I think it's fair to say that, you know, it really takes two to tango. Mm. And what we are going to end up eventually, in my view, is going to be a framework that is going to be similar to the 2015 nuclear deal in content, if not necessarily the circumstances under which it's going to be signed.
0: Fascinating. Okay, so you mentioned other allied forces. I'm wondering, are other countries in the region watching these negotiations, not just from the perspective of wanting the conflict to end, but perhaps from the perspective of realizing that their own vulnerabilities, you know, what they might be to foreign intervention?
4: Absolutely. So the countries in the Persian Gulf, the Gulf Cooperation Council states, such as Qatar, Bahrain, etc., which really for a long time have followed the strategy of a rent-a-superpower, and are now thinking about, okay, what are the shortcomings of this strategy, and is this our best deal, or do we need to put our, you know, eggs in different baskets? You have sanctioned, exposed states like Russia and North Korea that are watching to see how far Western, sanctions can degrade a state without direct occupation. You have China that is looking to see if economic sanctions coupled with military pressure can successfully isolate a resource-rich state like Iran. And certainly others like Turkey, you know, Pakistan, India are also watching this thing with close attention.
0: Yeah, a lot of eyes on Iran for sure. CIA intelligence shows that Iran can outlast the U.S. blockade for months and that it still has considerable ballistic missile capabilities. This was first reported by the Washington Post and confirmed by NPR by a source who's not authorized to speak to the media. President Trump had initially said that this war would be over fast. As an Iran scholar, what do you think the U.S. gets wrong about Iran?
4: Yeah, you know, it is said that war is instructive if a harsh teacher. Mm-hmm. And I think in this case, perhaps the Trump administration, thinking about the success of their last conflict in Venezuela, you know, mistook this for the next one and thought that Iran was going to be a, you know, cakewalk in a way. And that didn't work out. I think they also had this caricature of Iran as a one bullet state, that you eliminate the supreme leader and everything will, you know, fall. I think we've ended up underestimating Iran's resiliency, its will to fight, its appetite for escalatory attacks on neighboring states, as well as U.S. and Israel, and really its willingness to inject pain into its own citizens. Look, this is the 11th week that they have closed the internet. So you can imagine, you know, what type of impact it's having on Iranian businesses and ordinary citizens who are, you know, dying for information about what's happening outside Iran at the moment. So in a way, we have learned, I believe, that, you know, a state can be weakened, but it might still be able to deny decisive foreign control.
5: Yeah. That's Mehrzad Berujerdi with Missouri University of Science and Technology. Thank you.
4: Thank you.
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1: I'm Windsor Johnston with these headlines. Secretary of State Marco Rubio says the U.S. is waiting for Iran's response to a new peace proposal aimed at ending the conflict in the Middle East. Rubio says he hopes Tehran submits what he calls a serious response that could restart negotiations. The State Department says representatives from Israel and Lebanon will meet in Washington next week for 2 days of talks focused on long-term peace and security agreements. The meetings mark the third round of negotiations between the two sides since April. A Dutch cruise ship at the center of a hantavirus outbreak is heading toward the Canary Islands. Passengers are expected to disembark on Sunday and return home for monitoring. I'm Windsor Johnston, NPR News in Washington.

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1: This is Weekend Edition from NPR News. I'm Alyssa Nadworny. A federal appeals court in Louisiana banned the mailing of abortion drugs across the country last week. The U.S. Supreme Court put that decision on hold until Monday. The prescribing and mailing of mifepristone and misoprostol account for more than a quarter of all abortions nationwide. And a couple of years back, after the Supreme Court struck down Roe v. Wade, I got the chance to see a mailing operation myself.
2: This is our office.
3: Angel Foster, who has an MD and a PhD, is my tour guide. She motions to the walls, which are piled high with boxes, the size of a hardcover book.
2: These are all kind of prepackaged and ready to go.
3: Yeah, you look, honestly, this looks kind of like an Etsy store.
2: It really does.
1: With the Supreme Court's pause on the ban ending on Monday, we thought it would be a good time to check back in with Angel Foster. She's the founder of the Massachusetts Medication Abortion Access Project, also called the MAP, and she joins me now.
4: Hi.
1: So, Angel, when I visited you a couple years back and I saw just how big of an operation it was, small and mighty, I think you said. For folks who don't know, you were mostly sending medication to people in states where abortion was already effectively banned.
4: That's correct. We launched the MAP in September of 2023, and in the last 2.5 years, we've provided care to around 50,000 patients. And we're now providing care to between 3,000 and 3,500 patients a month. We provide care to patients in all 50 states, but about 95% of our patients are in states with near total abortion bans or where there are restrictions on abortion in the first trimester of pregnancy.
1: And what has your office looked like over the last week?
4: Since the stay, we have had a huge surge in demand. Our numbers are probably double. And one group that we've seen a lot of demand from are those who are seeking pills for future use. So advanced provision or providing mifepristone and misoprostol to someone who's not pregnant but wants the pills on hand to use in the future is something we've always offered our patients. And typically it's about 1% of our patients. So we send between 30 and 35 future use packages a month. On Tuesday, we sent 50.
1: You told me some of the stories that come along with the patients seeking these medications. What have some of them been telling you, especially this last week?
4: Sure. So I'm right now in our patient portal. I'm looking at the medical questionnaires that our patients have completed in the last couple of days. We have a 22-year-old patient from Florida who wrote to us to say, you know, thank you for providing the service. I think you know how important it truly is. We have a patient who is 36 years

0: old and from South Carolina, who wrote, "I'm a victim of domestic violence and I'm pregnant by my abuser. I know having this baby would make it harder to leave." And so we know that medication abortion pills really are a lifeline for people, especially those who are in states with near total bans and in states where there are gestational duration restrictions in the first trimester.
1: I guess one obvious question is, after the Supreme Court's pause expires, what happens to the project?
0: We will continue to provide care to patients in all 50 states as long as we are legally able to do so. And right now, what we're planning is to continue to provide mifepristone and misoprostol. But if for whatever reason we can't provide that regimen, we will pivot to misoprostol alone. Our team has a lot of experience using misoprostol as a single abortifacient from our international work. We're very confident in the safety and efficacy of this regimen, and we have evidence-based standards for how to use it. So while we're obviously waiting for the decision and would be incredibly disappointed if we can't offer our patients mifepristone, we're also very grateful that we have such a high quality, safe, and effective alternative that we can turn to.
1: I just want to take a second and kind of ask you about you. You told me at the time that you were being really careful about traveling to states that had bans for fear you might be targeted. Hearing, you know, all the stories from patients, knowing the ramifications of this decision, I'm wondering how you're feeling right now.
0: I have a number of different emotions. The first is real frustration with the judicial interference with science and the practice of medicine. It is still the case that because I'm public facing and involved with a Shield Law practice, I don't travel to or through states with near total bans. And that includes South Carolina, which is where my mom and stepdad are based. And so I haven't been able to visit them at their home for over 2.5 years. And that makes me sad. And I think it makes them sad. And we do figure out ways to see each other in other places. But as a family, we all agree that it's worth it.
1: That's Dr. Angel Foster, founder of the Massachusetts Medication Abortion Access Project. Thanks so much.
0: Thank you.
1: The music of singer-songwriter Jessica Hoop can be a little hard to pin down. Folksy guitar riffs in one song, driving rock beats in the next. Sometimes it sounds almost like classical.
2: It doesn't comply to genre. That's not something I really know how to do. I'm just, I guess, maybe too restless or not educated well enough in any one particular genre. I just basically clear.

0: grew up in Northern California and left home as a teenager, going off the grid, living in the wilderness. In her early 20s, she got a job nannying for Tom Waits' kids. The gravelly-voiced singer passed on her demo CD, the start of her music career. Now, some two decades later, Hoop is out with her seventh studio album. It's called Long Wave Home. For this record, she decided to try something new. She produced it herself.
1: I'd always been under the sturdy wing of a producer. And this time I thought if I'm going to grow and evolve, I should take off those training wheels. I should rely on my own judgment. To make it all work, I decided that I would travel to players rather than them travel to me. And so I set up my camper van and I hit the road, and I was out for about 2 weeks tracking. And then I came back to my headquarters in Manchester, where we assembled the fruits of our forage.
2: Country, gonna laugh as I'm losing my country. Love a dirty joke, it's good to be in the know.
0: Well, there are a couple songs on the album that seem to be about politics or current events. I wonder if we could listen to the song Designer Citizen.

0: I'm putting myself in the shoes of someone who has a goal and a desire, but the information that comes their way gets them to act against their own, their best interest. I was listening to individuals who have most recently lost their country to fascism, and listening to the signs, and some of them were much more subtle than the ones you would get in, say, like a pamphlet that gives you fascism 101. So I wanted to put myself in the shoes of someone who was willing to go that way.
1: There are some songs that are political or have these kind of details of current events, but then there are also these songs that feel very personal and intimate, like Love is Salvation. We built a

the thing that holds that song together is what it takes to be a friend. As our friends go through things, it's important, I think, that each of us has a witness to what we're going through. And the song is like the ultimate, I've got your back.

0: Sorry, I apologize for crying on radio.
1: You're fine. But, take a breath. You're fine.
0: It's not a heavy song. It's self-assured. I think it's really important to have someone in your life that can see you clearly. And I guess that's what the song is, someone to just speak up on your behalf and know what about a circumstance is right and what's wrong.
1: And you were this friend that helped someone else stay afloat in a time of trouble?
0: Yeah. Not always the best at it, but writing a song is a good effort, I think. Mm-hmm.

0: You grew up in a very religious family in a Mormon community in California. I wonder how music was part of your life growing up.
1: Music had an absolutely central part in my family life. My dad was a folk, like a guitarist. My mother was an amateur opera singer. I think music was our common language. Ooh. It was something we did as a family, and it was absolutely integral into how we saw ourselves.
0: I read in an interview where you said that music was kind of a thing that helped you get from point A to point B, like singing while you walked.
1: Yeah, I had a lot of walking to do because there was quite the stretch between my dad's house and high school. I was constantly singing.
0: Are there any parallels to, like, leaving home when you were a teenager? You left home, you know, when you were young, like 15. What were you looking for?
1: Oh, I was looking for a way out of the Mormon church to find psychological freedom from the things that I was taught as a child all the way up till the age of 14. Another thing I was looking for when I was a kid, I was looking for wild nature, and I was looking for, like, unbridled life.
0: Ooh.
1: I was looking for like, rough and ready, living off the grid. I had no plan. I didn't really have any structure. My life unfolded through each person that I met.
2: Today I'm leaving. Big storm coming. Big storm coming.
0: Well, it's interesting. So many years later, I find those themes are still in your music. Like, I really love the song Big Storm, which feels like an anthem, kind of declaring your freedom even now.

0: Yeah, I think it's something we have to do time and time again because we are, we live in patterns, don't we? It's the warp and the weft, and it's these patterns that we are bound to until somehow we break the pattern. And I don't know anything about breaking patterns. I might be breaking one now.
1: With this album?
0: With my commitment to it. Because I had to commit to this thing that had a lot of potential pitfalls and I could have failed at, but I haven't failed so far.
1: That was singer-songwriter Jessica Hoop. Her new album, Long Wave Home, is out now, and she'll be touring the U.S. this summer. Blowing at the back of me. Blowing at the back of me. Weekend Edition is a production of NPR News, which is solely responsible for its content. 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

0: You're listening to Weekend Edition from NPR News. The Immigration Detention Center in the Everglades, dubbed Alligator Alcatraz, might close earlier than expected. Florida Governor Ron DeSantis confirmed reporting by the New York Times that Florida officials are in talks with the Trump administration over the future of the facility. Megan Bowman from member station WUSF in Tampa has been covering the detention center, and she's with us now. Hi, Megan.
1: Hi.
0: So remind us of the unique nature of this detention center.
1: Right. So it opened last summer in July in the middle of the Everglades, this swampy marshland in South Florida that has a lot of alligators. That's how state officials came up with the name. It's at a small training airport, and DeSantis took control of the facility using emergency power so it could be built in 8 days. Plus, everything had to be trucked in, like water, generators, even tents for housing. So now it's a tent city on the runway. All sewage and trash gets trucked out, and it's in the middle of nowhere, which was the idea behind it, that if people escaped, they'd run into alligators and other wildlife. And ever since it opened, there have been complaints about inhumane conditions of detainees and environmental concerns of the facility operating in a very sensitive ecosystem.
0: Okay, so I understand that the state of Florida is running the facility and then paying for all of it, at least for now?
1: Well, kinda. Since they built this facility from scratch and there was no existing infrastructure, it cost a lot of money and it continues to drain the state. But public records show the state prepared this cost breakdown when they applied for a grant from the Federal Emergency Management Agency. The understanding was the state would be reimbursed and that the center would run at least through June of 2027. So they show it cost Florida about $750,000 a day to operate. The New York Times reports that number is actually a little closer to $1 million a day. So including a one-time cost to build it, the state's total yearly cost was nearly $1.4 billion. So far, it's been the state covering that expense, not the federal government. They did get a letter to get reimbursed by the feds, but no money has arrived yet.
0: So what is Governor Ron DeSantis saying about that money and the future of the detention center?
1: Well, the governor has always said that the state will get reimbursed. DeSantis says he talked to FEMA about it the other day and that it will happen soon. He's always said he was just helping DHS and ICE get enough detention beds temporarily for their immigration enforcement. Now, he says, if DHS can handle the detainees, he's happy to close Alligator Alcatraz.
2: It was always designed to be a temporary facility. It has made a major impact. And if we shut the lights out on it tomorrow, we will be able to say it served its purpose because it was responsible for helping with almost 22,000 illegal aliens.
1: Now, ICE data shows out of nearly 1,400 male detainees there now, 900 have no criminal record.
0: So what's next for the detention center?
1: We're going to see if things are really going to wind down early. I should note that nationwide ICE and DHS efforts to expand immigration detention has faced tough and often bipartisan backlash. But lawsuits over environmental concerns and the treatment of detainees are still working their way through its courts. There's also a public petition to close the facility. It has more than 53,000 signatures.
0: That's Megan Bowman of member station WUSF in Tampa. Thanks for your reporting.
1: Thank you.
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6: I'm Windsor Johnston with these headlines. Secretary of State Marco Rubio says the U.S. is waiting for Iran's response to a new ceasefire proposal aimed at easing tensions in the Middle East. Rubio says the plan includes reopening commercial shipping through the Strait of Hormuz. The State Department says representatives from Israel and Lebanon will meet in Washington next week for another round of peace talks. The Trump administration says the discussions are focused on stabilizing Israel's northern border and reducing Hezbollah's influence in the region. Virginia's Democratic Attorney General is planning to appeal a court ruling striking down a voter-approved congressional redistricting plan. Democrats say the map could have helped the party gain 4 additional U.S. House seats in the midterms. I'm Windsor Johnston, NPR News in Washington.
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8: This is Weekend Edition from NPR News. I'm Alyssa Nadworny. There's a new crop of Pulitzer Prize winners, journalism's highest honor. Among them are Ginny Monk and Dave Altamari of the Connecticut Mirror. They and two reporters from fellow nonprofit newsroom ProPublica teamed up to investigate predatory towing practices and the state laws that fostered them. Ginny and Dave, congratulations, and thank you for joining us.
9: Thank you for having us.
10: Thank you.
8: So you launched your series with the words, gone in 15 days. Walk us through some of the issues in Connecticut.
10: So we got a tip that towers were getting permission to sell people's cars after 15 days, which honestly didn't sound real.
9: Yeah, around the same time, I was working with a tenants union in Hamden, Connecticut, and folks were telling me just over and over that their cars were getting towed and sold for minor parking violations. Someone was parked crooked, still within the lines, but parked crooked. Someone hadn't cleared snow off their windshield. There were all kinds of reasons, many of them very minor, and our series really focused on people whose cars were towed from their own homes.
10: Theoretically, under the law, what was supposed to happen is they were supposed to notify the person whose car has been towed that their vehicle had been towed and give them the option to collect some of the money from the sale. And if they didn't, then after a year, they were supposed to turn the money over to the state, and none of that was happening.
8: So the cars would be towed and then sold, and the towing company would make a profit. And then what did that mean for the people left without cars?
9: The loss of transportation had huge effects that echoed through people's lives. So people lost jobs, lost their housing, missed medical appointments, struggled to get their children to school. Really big consequences for, again, things like parking incorrectly.
8: How did the state and state agencies like the DMV factor into all of this?
10: The DMV was supposed to, or did, have to give them permission to sell the vehicle. They were theoretically supposed to be the gatekeeper. They weren't. They were basically rubber stamping the forms. What we did find is that in a lot of cases, they were selling the cars privately or, frankly, giving them to friends or family members. That's how they were getting around it and how they were able to sell some pretty nice cars.
8: Did you just say that in some cases, the people who worked at the towing company were just giving them to their friends or family?
10: In some cases, yes. Or using them themselves.
8: You worked with reporters at ProPublica.
9: Yes, we worked with several really talented people, particularly two data reporters, Sophie Chu and Haru Cornier. The data was hugely complicated, and I don't think we could have told these stories without their work.
8: Is there a moment that stood out to you, maybe something a source said or just this aha moment in the course of your investigation?
9: We did a really big audience engagement effort, and the response was really huge. We interviewed more than 100 people who had been towed. So I think seeing how much people wanted to talk about this issue and felt like they hadn't been heard before was sort of a collective aha moment.
11: So this investigation did the thing that accountability journalism strives to do. It helped make change. What resulted from your work?
9: So in 2025, I think it was about 24 hours after our first story published, lawmakers started promising that they were going to do something about this. And they did. In 2025, they overhauled the state's towing statutes. And then they came back in 2026. And actually, the day the Pulitzers were announced, the House of Representatives gave final passage to another bill that said the time before the sale is going to be 30 days at the minimum, and you have to base it on the age of the vehicle.
11: Does this feel like enough to you guys?
10: It's a good start.
11: That's Pulitzer winners Ginny Monk and Dave Altamari of the Connecticut Mirror. Thanks so much for speaking with us. And again, big kudos. Congratulations.
9: Thank you very much.
10: Thank you.
11: A new study into a giant tsunami last year in Alaska shows it could have easily killed lots of people. Researchers say the massive wave near Juneau was triggered by a landslide and swept an area frequently visited by boats and cruise ships carrying thousands of passengers. NPR's Rebecca Hersher reports.
12: The tsunami happened in a picturesque fjord called Tracy Arm last August at 5:30 a.m.
13: The fact that it took place at 5:30 in the morning was really just unimaginably lucky.
12: Jacqueline Kaplan Auerbach is a seismologist and one of the authors of the new study, which was published in the journal Science.
13: Had this happened several hours later, it's far more likely there would have been boats in the area when that huge tsunami came down.
12: And if boats had been in the fjord, it could have been deadly, the new study finds. Scientists reconstructed what happened. There's a glacier at the end of the fjord, and they found that a massive landslide next to it triggered the tsunami. The tsunami sent water more than 1,500 feet up the steep sides of the fjord. The water was carrying chunks of ice, trees, and other debris.
13: It's really scary to imagine it.
12: Such landslides near glaciers are getting more likely because climate change is causing glaciers to melt, which makes the areas around them less stable. In fact, some communities in Iceland and Greenland have already been forced to move because of the threat posed by tsunamis that are touched off by landslides. Kaplan Auerbach says last summer's tsunami near Juneau is a wake-up call about the risks for Alaska.
13: Nobody had eyes on this area as a place where we expected failure. And there are undoubtedly many places like this.
12: Studying last summer's tsunami could also help scientists predict when and where such tsunamis will happen in the future. Because in retrospect, there were some signs that the landslide was about to happen.
13: There were tiny, tiny, tiny earthquakes that were probably the first sign that that area was going to fail.
12: But she says a lot more research is needed to measure and understand such earthquakes. Rebecca Hersher, NPR News.
11: Scientists working on drugs for leukemia had a breakthrough a few decades ago, and they were stunned by how their patients responded.
14: I was like, okay, I must have done a programming mistake, something is wrong, because the curves were just, I mean, they were all doing fantastic and they were all alive. And I'm like, no, something is wrong.
11: Tomorrow on Weekend Edition with Aisha, the story of the drug that changed cancer care all over the world. 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Author Sarah Novick is obsessed with language. Its power, how it connects us, and also how it can isolate us. Her latest book, a memoir, is called Mother Tongue. In it, she chronicles losing her hearing at age 12, learning American Sign Language, and finding a deaf community.
15: I feel like I'm always evolving, changing, and I think that's part of life as a deaf person.
11: We're talking to Novick through an ASL translator. That's the voice you'll hear throughout our interview. Her story is one about motherhood, deaf history, and how being deaf has shaped who she is and how she parents.
15: I'm a parent. I'm a writer. I'm a deaf person.
11: Novik has short, gelled hair, boxy glasses, and when we talk, she's 8 months pregnant.
15: Much more calm.
11: At her house in the Philly suburbs, like Novik brings us to a room filled with toys and musical instruments. Yeah, yeah. She says it's the best room in the house.
15: I mean, anytime people are here, this is the spot. We all sit and we meet around here.
11: Across from a wall of guitars is an upright piano. Novik takes a seat and begins to play. You could consider music as the fourth language Novik knows, in addition to ASL, English, and Croatian, the language of her grandparents. You just made that up?
15: I mean, yeah, just something.
11: She plays us a chord, and after she plays, she signs it.
15: F. See?
11: When she lost her hearing in middle school, music became a facade, a way to convince herself and others her deafness wasn't really happening. Now, music is mostly about a physical feeling.
15: Most things now for me is vibration related. I think there was always something that I felt more than I thought about.
11: She's come a long way from that teen in hiding. Her book, Mother Tongue, follows her navigating her deaf identity to disability rights activist, professor of deaf studies, and mother through pregnancy and adoption. That's her older son, who she calls Kay in the book, playing the piano.
16: There.
11: He is adopted from Thailand and is deaf. At his orphanage, he was mostly deprived of language. He learned ASL from Novik and her husband at age 4. He now wears hearing aids, and he loves loud noises.
15: Kay loves to speak. He loves to yell and shout.
11: Her younger son is biological and hearing. She calls him S. He grew up with ASL as his first language. Both boys now speak and sign. They love to laugh and play together, especially with Legos. Novik loves watching how each of her boys use and relate to language. They are far more comfortable in the in-between of ASL and English, of the hearing world and the deaf world, than she ever was.
15: They really teeter between worlds. They like it there. And that took a long time for me to also like it here.
11: This teetering inspired a question.
15: What is a primary language and how do you get one? I mean, I think I've always been obsessed with that idea.
11: Which led to the title of the book, Mother Tongue. But even that raised more questions.
15: The sign for mother and the sign for tongue does not make sense as a phrase in ASL. How do you sign then that phrase, mother tongue?
11: She's landed on two signs, one for language, but the other, the descriptor, has a lot of options. The sign for priority or primary, or perhaps natural, first, or family. For most deaf people like Novik, ASL is not their first language. 90% of deaf children come from hearing homes. Only 8% of parents ever learn enough ASL to have a conversation with their kids.
15: There's a lot of baby things on the floor.
11: Novik brings producer Elena Twarek and I into her office.
15: Ta-da! This is like the only place in the house that is mine.
11: Here is where she can step into her identity as a writer.
15: So this little corner of this little room is very important to me.
11: To actually write the book, Novik signed much of her thoughts first, as if talking to herself, then sat down at her computer and translated it to the written English. Next to her desk, there's a shelf of foreign language versions of her two That's previous books.
15: I think the Spanish one might be the most badass, though.
11: Girl at War, about a 10-year-old surviving the war in former Yugoslavia.
17: Oh, Chica en Guerra.
15: Yeah, that's it.
11: And True Biz, her bestseller about a deaf boarding school.
18: You've been a fiction writer, and you're writing not just nonfiction, but memoir. Did it feel like you had to wait to do that?
15: For a while, maybe I didn't think that I had anything to say about myself until I had the kids. And then I could go kind of back from that place. and look back at myself.
11: She started by writing letters to each of them. She wanted her boys to understand her life as a deaf person and the landscape of being deaf in America.
15: So much of our deaf history is kind of scattered, and it's in different places.
11: So Novick thought, what if I put it all in one place? A book. Part of that history can be found at a deaf boarding school a few miles from her house.
15: This is what we call Old PSD, the Old Pennsylvania School for the Deaf.
11: We walk with Novick through the sprawling green of the now closed campus. Most buildings are empty and in disrepair.
18: This is kind of a place that represents what happened to deaf education in America.
15: Definitely. In a lot of places, a lot of different state schools for the deaf are being shut down.
11: Safe spaces for deaf people have a dark history. Ableist laws in the 1800s prohibited deaf people from being in public. Today, in addition to school closures, there's controversy around trying to heal deafness with things like cochlear implants. Novick connects this all to her own experiences, like on the assumptions people make when they meet her.
15: A lot of people, their first instinct is obviously not like, oh, you're a deaf person. Their first instinct is more like this rage. Like, why are you ignoring me?
11: Or on wearing hearing aids.
18: When do you wear yours?
15: When I'm with hearing people. And then I get home and they're immediately taken off. Like your bra. Like a bra. You know, after a long day, you know, after a long day, you take your bra off. It feels like that, times 10.
11: For her son Kay, it's a different story.
15: He likes his hearing aids. He's in the bath sometimes. I'm still trying to wear them. I'm always trying to, like, rip them off of them.
11: This difference in the deaf experience, in the role of language in shaping her boy's childhood, has left Novick with more questions than answers. Just the night before, Kay had trouble sleeping. He was afraid of the dark, afraid of monsters. This did not square with what the orphanage in Thailand had told them years ago, that Kay was fearless.
15: They all said, oh, he's not scared of anything. He'll do whatever he wants. He's brave. He has no fears. And I'm telling you, this kid is a giant chicken. I always wonder, was he always scared of those things, but he couldn't express it? I don't know. Language is everything.
11: Language is everything. Sarah Novick is the author of the new memoir, Mother Tongue. This piece was produced by Elena Torek and edited by Jacob Fenston. This is Weekend Edition from NPR News. I'm Alyssa Nadworny.
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2: From NPR News in Washington, D.C., this is Weekend Edition. I'm Alyssa Nadworny. This hour, a look at the strained relationship between the U.S. and NATO. And do President Trump's pardons of public officials undermine the fight against public corruption? Then, 20 years ago, a case of mistaken identity landed Guy Goma, who was at the BBC to interview for a job in IT, in a different kind of interview, live, on air. The video of the mishap went viral.
3: When the video went viral, everywhere I was passing, people was stopping me on the street and asking me, have you got a job?
2: Plus, the WNBA is set to start its new season with high salaries and more teams. First, our newscast. It's Saturday, May 9th, 2026.
4: Live from NPR News in Washington, I'm Windsor Johnston. The State Department says representatives from Israel and Lebanon will meet in Washington next week for 2 days of talks focused on long-term peace and security agreements. In the meantime, Israel continues carrying out attacks aimed at Hezbollah targets despite a ceasefire. NPR's Jana Rapp reports the strikes have killed a number of civilians.
5: The Israeli military says it targeted a Hezbollah weapons depot in the village of Tura. It says it took care to minimize civilian casualties, but those known killed in the attack were three women, an elderly disabled man, and a girl who were at home when the airstrike hit their three-story building. Israel did not provide proof of the weapons depot claim. It has intensified attacks lately ahead of talks expected in Washington next week with Lebanon. Lebanese state media says Israeli attacks, mostly in southern Lebanon, killed 35 people Friday, including three other children. The militant group Hezbollah has responded to the Israeli attacks with strikes on Israeli military targets. Jane Araf, NPR News, Beirut.
4: A Frontier Airlines plane reported hitting a pedestrian on a runway at Denver International Airport last night. The incident occurred during takeoff, sparking a fire on board and forcing the evacuation of the packed flight. NPR's Amy Held reports police in Denver say they're assisting in the investigation.
6: 231 people were headed to Los Angeles, but just before they could take off,
7: we're stopping on the runway. We just hit somebody. We have an engine fire.
6: Air traffic control audio from ATC.com.
8: We've got smoke in the aircraft. We're going to evacuate on the runway.
6: Passengers got out on slides and were bused to the terminal. None reported serious injuries. The Denver Fire Department extinguished the engine fire. Neither the airport nor the airline said who was struck or how they got in the way of takeoff. In a statement, Frontier said they are deeply saddened by the event. An investigation is underway. Amy Held, NPR News.
4: It was another big week for tech stocks on Wall Street this week. The S&P 500 Index and the Nasdaq Composite both closed in record territory. NPR's Scott Horsley reports the Dow Jones Industrial Average gained 0.2%.
9: Computer chip makers continue to see strong demand from data centers. That's boosting shares of NVIDIA and other companies with ties to artificial intelligence. The job market in computer infrastructure is not so strong. That's one of the sectors that lost jobs last month. Overall, U.S. employers added 115,000 jobs in April as the unemployment rate held steady at 4.3%. Job gains last month were somewhat stronger than forecasters had expected, which should allow the Federal Reserve to focus for now on fighting stubborn inflation. Scott Horsley, NPR News, Washington.
4: This is NPR News. The final class of students at the first permanent Jewish institution of higher learning in the United States will graduate this weekend. Tana Weingartner from member station WVXU reports Hebrew Union College will no longer ordain rabbis in Cincinnati, where it was founded.
10: The country's largest Reform rabbinical seminary is shuttering its Cincinnati school because of low enrollment and a large financial deficit. Jewish Federation of Cincinnati CEO Danielle Minson says the Hebrew Union College decision has been tough for the community.
11: We're sad. This is the last rabbinical class being ordained on the campus where Isaac Meir Wise built American Reform Judaism 150 years ago. And we're also really proud. We're proud of our place in American Jewish history.
10: Hebrew Union College has made cuts at its New York and L.A. campuses, too. The school's president says students will still come to Cincinnati to do research at the archives and library, which are home to one of the world's largest collections of Jewish printed material. For NPR News, I'm Tana Weingartner.
4: Immigration officials have lifted a hold on green card and visa applications for doctors from three dozen countries. The move means physicians whose cases have been paused for months could soon get them renewed, allowing them to work. But scientific researchers and other professionals from countries including Iran, Venezuela, and Afghanistan still won't have their immigration applications reviewed. The Trump administration put a pause on applications from those countries, citing a need to improve security screening. I'm Windsor Johnston, NPR News in Washington.
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0: This is Weekend Edition from NPR News. I'm Alyssa Nadworny in for Scott Simon. In the 10 weeks since the start of the war in Iran, there's been major economic fallout. And the geopolitical costs are growing, too, as the conflict deepens tensions between Washington and its NATO allies. Many experts say those relations are at their lowest point since the end of World War II. Joining me now to discuss the latest and how we got here is NPR's Scott Newman. Good morning, Scott.
1: Good morning, Alyssa.
0: Okay, so remind us how this dispute between President Trump and NATO started.
1: To start with, NATO criticized the White House for not consulting them before planning strikes on Iran. Then Trump himself rebuked NATO for not backing the U.S. war effort. Now, Spain has refused to let the U.S. use bases on its soil, while the U.K. and Germany say they won't join the U.S. blockade of Iranian ports. German Chancellor Friedrich Merz went even further, suggesting that Iran had humiliated Washington in peace talks.
0: And how has Trump responded?
1: Well, he wasn't happy. Soon after all of this, the Pentagon said it was withdrawing 5,000 American troops from Germany, and a plan to supply the country with U.S.-made Tomahawk missiles might be shelved. Despite all that, the U.K. and Germany have continued to share intelligence and allow the U.S. to use bases on their territory for operations over the Persian Gulf.
0: Okay, Scott, let's step back a bit. This isn't the first run-in between President Trump and the rest of NATO. Catch us up.
1: Yeah, not at all. In Trump's first term, he repeatedly criticized NATO members for not pulling their own weight when it comes to defense spending. And he suggested that future U.S. help to allies could depend on them, quote, paying their bills. He also floated the idea of buying Greenland. Now, fast forward. By his second term, the Greenland talk had turned into threats of seizing it by force, despite Greenland belonging to NATO member Denmark. He also spoke openly about annexing another ally, Canada. Here's former NATO ambassador Ivo Dalder.
2: All capitals in Europe and in Canada realize that something fundamental has broken.
1: Now, Trump is again threatening to withdraw from NATO while tensions grow over U.S. policy in the Strait of Hormuz.
0: Okay, so something fundamental has broken. What does all this mean for the future of the alliance?
1: Well, no one I talk to thinks Trump will follow through on his threats to exit NATO altogether. In any case, that would require approval by Congress. But allies increasingly view the U.S. as an unreliable partner, and NATO is actively planning for a future where the U.S. takes a back seat and countries like Germany step up to take the lead.
0: Is that just all talk, or is there actually more to it?
1: Well, Germany has, in fact, committed to a significant increase in its own troop levels with a view to taking a larger role in NATO. But a bigger problem is that Europe and Canada don't have the same capacity as the U.S. to conduct long-range precision strikes. We're talking about big transport planes, bombers, and cruise missiles. And their navies don't come close to the U.S. either. Balkan Devlin is a senior fellow at Canada's McDonnell Laurier Institute. He says it could take as long as 10 years for the rest of the alliance to acquire those capabilities. And that, says Devlin, would leave a potential vulnerability gap that Russia, which is now in its fifth year of an expansionist war in Ukraine, could exploit.
3: The concern is that the Trump administration will not provide that time to do an orderly transition to more European leadership.
1: Devlin and others say the result of the loss of trust in the U.S. is ironically creating exactly the kind of NATO Trump seems to want, one led by Europe, not the U.S.
0: That's NPR's Scott Newman. Thank you.
1: Thanks, Alyssa.
0: A former county sheriff, a former Arkansas state senator, a former Las Vegas councilwoman. All three are convicted on federal corruption charges. And all three are among more than a dozen former elected officials and their associates who have received pardons from President Trump in his second term. Legal experts say that's but one way the Trump administration has undermined the fight against public corruption. NPR Justice correspondent Ryan Lucas reports.
4: In October of 2024, a federal jury needed just 2 hours to return a guilty verdict against former Las Vegas councilwoman Michelle Fiore on conspiracy and wire fraud charges. The Republican was convicted of pocketing some $70,000 of donations meant for memorials to honor police officers killed in the line of duty and spending the money instead on cosmetic surgery, rent, and her daughter's wedding. But then, just weeks before she was scheduled to be sentenced in May 2025.
5: Well, this is the executive grant of clemency signed by President Donald Trump, letting Michelle Fiore off the hook.
4: Fiore is one of at least 15 former elected officials or their co-conspirators convicted of or charged with corruption who have received pardons from President Trump since the start of his second term.
6: I think that there are all sorts of things that the administration has done that suggest an increasingly casual perspective on public corruption.
4: Dan Greenberg is a senior legal fellow at the Libertarian Cato Institute.
6: I think that pardons are an important piece of that puzzle.
4: Greenberg says every president occasionally makes mistakes in the pardon process, including President Bill Clinton and Joe Biden. Greenberg likens such mistakes to a hailstone coming out of a clear blue sky. But the pardons under Trump, he says, are more like a hail storm.
6: There's just a pile of pardons that I think appear to any reasonable person to be not just highly questionable, but just obviously disturbing.
4: There's Trump's pardon for a Virginia sheriff who was convicted of taking $75,000 in bribes in exchange for appointing businessmen as deputies. There's the pardon for a former speaker of the Tennessee State House and his aide who were convicted of a kickback scheme with taxpayer-funded mailer services. A Trump administration official helping lead the pardon process, Ed Martin, posted on social media last year, quote, "No MAGA left behind," end quote. In total, more than half of the former elected officials to receive pardons from Trump are Republicans. Again, Greenberg.
6: I have to think that it sends a message that maybe you're a little more likely to get off scot-free as long as you're one of the president's supporters. And that is, of course, immensely troubling.
4: In a statement to NPR, the White House defended Trump's pardons and said the only pardons anyone should criticize are those issued by President Biden. Presidential clemency is just one aspect of what legal observers say has been the Trump administration's pullback from efforts to combat public corruption. The administration also has decimated the Justice Department's public integrity section, a specialized unit that was created after Watergate to root out and prosecute cases of public corruption as well as election crimes.
7: That has been what the section has done, investigate and prosecute sensitive high-level cases, especially involving members of Congress or high-level officials in the executive branch, as well as state and local officials, mayors, governors, state representatives.
4: That's John Keller. He worked in the public integrity section for more than a decade. He was acting chief when he resigned in February 2025 after the Trump Justice Department leadership directed him to dismiss a corruption case against then New York City Mayor Eric Adams. Blowback over the Adams case prompted a wave of resignations and marked the start of the public integrity section's dismantling. The unit has dropped from 40 or so full-time prosecutors when Trump returned to office in January 2025, down to just two today, according to current and former officials. Cases that were already open before the change in administration have been allowed to proceed, but many have been declined or handed off to U.S. attorneys' offices, where they are often dropped. As a result, the number of investigations and charged cases the section is handling has plummeted from around 200 to now around 20. What does the pullback by the Justice Department mean for public corruption? Again, Keller.
8: If you don't have enforcement, what happens over time is that the kind of corroding effect of corruption leads to just a broken system of government where public officials are serving themselves first and the public second.
4: Public corruption cases are notoriously complex. They are time and resource intensive. Big city U.S. attorney offices, like those in New York, Chicago, and L.A., have the means to do them on their own. It's the smaller states and more rural areas that will be hit hardest by the demise of the public integrity section. And that's because in those places, the unit often stepped in to hold corrupt state and local officials to account. Keller says these were some of the unit's most impactful cases. He points to the prosecution of a former small-town Pennsylvania police officer who was convicted of bribery and other crimes, including using his position to obtain sex from two women in exchange for favors in prosecutions.
7: And because public integrity no longer exists, those cases aren't being done, and there's no one to step into the shoes of the public integrity section to do those cases.
4: The Justice Department did not respond to a request for comment. The dismantling of the public integrity section, the presidential pardons for former elected officials. These are just pieces of a whole. If you pull back and look at the administration's actions on the public corruption front in their entirety, Columbia Law School professor Richard Briefalt says the Trump administration appears indifferent, at best, to tackling the problem.
9: They're acting as if corruption is simply not an issue, and people who are convicted of corruption were unfairly treated.
4: In other words, he says there's kind of a disdain for the very idea that corruption is a problem. Ryan Lucas, NPR News, Washington.
0: Plenty of us turn to AI with medical questions, knowing that it doesn't have a medical license. 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
1: I'm Peter Sagal. Spirit Airlines suddenly shut down, stranding thousands of people without a flight home. It's a good thing we always make our panelists take Greyhound. Leave the joking about the news to us on the News Quiz from NPR.
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4: I'm Windsor Johnston with these headlines. The U.S. military says it's disabled two additional Iranian oil tankers in the Strait of Hormuz. The Trump administration says ongoing attacks do not mean the ceasefire is over.

disabled two additional Iranian oil tankers in the Strait of Hormuz. The Trump administration says ongoing attacks do not mean the ceasefire is over. The Treasury Department has announced a new round of sanctions targeting individuals and companies, many in China, accused of helping Iran develop drones and ballistic missiles. The sanctions target networks the U.S. says helped Iran obtain weapons materials and technology tied to its military programs. A three-day ceasefire between Russia and Ukraine is in effect this weekend. The White House says the pause in hostilities could be the beginning of the end of the war. I'm Windsor Johnston, NPR News, in Washington.

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1: This is Weekend Edition from NPR News. I'm Alyssa Nadborny. The nation's chief broadcast regulator has made clear he intends to use the powers of his agency to advance President Trump's agenda and go after media companies. Most recently, Brendan Carr, the chairman of the Federal Communications Commission, has questioned whether the Walt Disney Company is fit to own its 8 local ABC TV stations. Disney is pushing back forcefully on free speech grounds. NPR media correspondent David Folkenflik joins us now. Hi, David.
2: Hey, Alyssa.
1: Can you tell us more about how Disney is pushing back?
2: Well, it's spelled out in an extensive legal filing on behalf of a single one of its 8 stations in Houston. It's led by Paul Clement, to be clear, to underscore how seriously ABC and its parent company Disney is taking this. That's the former Solicitor General under President George W. Bush, an experienced hand at Supreme Court arguments, leading this essentially bureaucratic filing with the Federal Communications Commission. They're arguing in this filing that the FCC's actions, and this is a direct quote, threatens to limit news coverage of political candidates and chill core First Amendment protected speech for years and potentially decades to come.
1: Chilling speech. I mean, in Disney's legal filing, how did they kind of clarify that to the FCC?
2: Well, look, this all, of course, happens against the backdrop of FCC Chairman Brendan Carr going after Jimmy Kimmel for remarks he's made, a frequent critic of the president late night, and also investigations of DEI, diversity, equity, and inclusion at ABC. In this case, this is a very specific investigation of whether the appearance of a Texas Democrat, James Tallarico, on the ABC talk show The View violates equal time protections. The View says, look, we operate like a news program, and we've had that judgment from the FCC for over 20 years. That's an exception to equal time. That is, every single candidate during a political race gets equal time. News broadcasters get an exception to that because they're allowed discretion, editorial judgment under the First Amendment. The FCC is seeking a new interpretation of these rules. And in this filing, Disney is even referring to Republicans like Texas Senator Ted Cruz, who warns that the agency is going too far against speech it doesn't like and argues that the same could happen in future years under Democrats.
1: President Trump and his administration have frequently attacked the media. So I guess I'm wondering what is notable about Disney's response here?
2: Well, President Trump had sued Disney over remarks by ABC News anchor George Stephanopoulos before his inauguration last year. This was considered by most legal observers that I interviewed frivolous, but Disney wanted peace to get things through, paid him $15 million, another $1 million for legal costs. Other news organizations have been seen by their owners to also bend to the will of the administration. Paramount Global at CBS, Washington Post Jeff Bezos has changed his editorial pages as well. You know, it appears to be a signal by the Walt Disney Company's new CEO, Josh D'Amaro, that he won't stand by, that he's going to make a clear stand for the rights of broadcasters to operate, in the media under the First Amendment.
1: So where do things go from here?
2: So technically what ABC and Disney are demanding is a full vote by the commission, which currently has only 3 members.

0: It's 2-1 Republicans. They're seeking for that commission to reaffirm the View's right to operate under this understanding that it's acting as a news program. And indeed, it's under ABC News's division, even though some criticize it as listing to the liberal side. They're clearly indicating as well they're intending to take this to the courts, that the regulations that Carr are relying upon here, they say, will be unlikely to be held up by judges. I asked the FCC for comment, and we have not heard back.
1: That's NPR media correspondent David Folkenflik. David, thank you so much.
0: You bet.
1: A lot of things are squeezing your wallet right now, including health insurance. Higher premiums and fewer people signing up has made the Affordable Care Act insurance marketplace even more expensive, messy, and frustrating. Bruce Japsen is Forbes' senior healthcare contributor, and he joins us now. Thanks for being here.
2: Thanks for having me.
1: Okay, so I want to start with how we got here. Basically, it wasn't only just 1 year ago that we were talking about these historic numbers of people enrolling in insurance on the marketplace.
2: We saw a big jump. So when the exchanges started over a decade ago, I think it was something like 8 million people signed up for Obamacare. And this is individual coverage under the Affordable Care Act. These are people that probably didn't have insurance before, or left their jobs, they had an option. And of course, you know, if you had pre-existing conditions, you couldn't get an insurance or it'd be outrageously expensive. And by and large, if you go to the website, depending on your income, you could get a subsidy to buy coverage. Well, the Biden administration and the Democratic-controlled Congress, they enhanced the subsidies so more people can get the credit. And the popularity of Obamacare hit an all-time high of 24 million last year. Earlier this year, the Republican Congress and the Trump administration did not renew the enhanced subsidies. And so now people are dropping the coverage. And we know that because the health insurance companies are starting to report their first quarter earnings. And we're seeing that enrollment in Obamacare is down by several million people.
1: And they're not getting insurance then through an employer.
2: Correct. And so there was a big market, and a lot of the insurance companies said Congress is going to create these enhanced subsidies. We'll move into more parts of the country and sell more. And then there was competition. Well, now with the enhanced subsidies going away, the Trump administration said in January that enrollment was down by a million. Well, signing up and then paying your first claim are two different stories. And so now what we're seeing is that people are getting this sticker shock, major out-of-pocket premium increases, which is what KFF, formerly known as the Kaiser Family Foundation, and other groups have said would happen, that people would say, I'm not buying this, I can't afford it.
1: Now, can you briefly tell me what insurance companies have dropped from the marketplace?
2: Yeah, CVS, which owns Aetna, decided about a year ago that they were getting out, and they had provided Obamacare to a million people. Other companies, a company called Oscar Health, they picked up a lot of their members. Oscar Health tends to operate in more metropolitan markets, and so they got the Aetna members. But now Cigna is saying that they're getting out. And so that will mean that 369,000 people who now have to pick another plan, it's certainly a big deal to them. And we won't know until probably late summer or early fall whether some of these other companies will get out of the Obamacare business, or they will decide to not be in a certain market.
1: Be in this rural area or be in this state.
2: Yeah, rural areas in particular, which important places to the Republican voter, those places tend to be, it's more difficult to get health insurance companies to sell products to begin with. Centene, which sells Ambetter for one, they're down 2 million members.
1: What does this mean for the insurance market as a whole? I mean, even for folks who don't get their insurance on the marketplace?
2: Yeah, that's a great question. Health insurance costs are already going up. By and large, a lot of the statistics will say like 9-10%. Like, we're talking double digits. And part of that is related to, in the pandemic, people were avoiding care, even though we've been out of that for 2-3 years now. It's had a hangover where we're seeing the insurance companies are already, they're seeing this influx of patients. And so their costs are high. And so to make money and provide the care and turn a profit and all that fun stuff, they have to raise premiums. So the premiums are already going up. And when you have the legislation that Congress passed that's going to make it, I don't care what anybody says, it's going to make it more difficult for people to sign up for Medicaid because they're introducing work requirements. Some people are going to say, I'm not messing with this. I'm just not going to get coverage.
1: How is this going to affect already squeezed consumers?
2: It's hitting them hard. I mean, I was just talking to a young guy the other day, mid-40s, lost his job, was eligible for enhanced tax credit last year, and he said his premium went from $400 or $500 a month to $1,500 a month. And even people who have coverage through their employer plans and premiums out of their pocketbook are going up. So if you're wiping out your raise and inflation is going up and gas prices are going up and now you have your health premiums going up, that is not good for lots of people. And it's not a small number of people. It's probably millions of people.
1: That's Forbes senior healthcare contributor, Bruce Japsen. Bruce, always, thank you for being here.
2: Thanks for having me.
1: Years ago, Guy Goma went for a job interview at the BBC in London for a position in the IT department. But he quickly found himself in the middle of a different kind of interview, live, on air.
3: Well, Guy Cuney is the editor of the technology website News Wireless. Hello, good morning to you.
4: Good morning.
3: Were you surprised by this verdict today?
4: I'm very surprised to see this verdict to come on me because I was not expecting that. When I came, they told me something else, and I'm coming. You got an interview there, so it's a big surprise anyway.
3: A big surprise.
4: Exactly.
3: Yes.
1: It was a case of mistaken identity, and one of the biggest broadcasting blunders of all time. The interview quickly went viral, and is now the subject of a new book, The Wrong Guy. It's co-authored by Elliot Gotkin, the producer behind the mishap, and Guy Goma, who joins us from London. Welcome to the show.
4: Thank you for having me, and I want, first of all, to wish to all the audience Happy Guy Goma Day.
1: Thank you so much. So in this video, you have this look of utter astonishment when you hear the other guy's name. What was going through your mind in that moment?
4: As soon as I heard the name of the other guy's names, I just said to myself, I'm done. I'm on the wrong place. But as I already noticed, it was already live. I couldn't do anything.
1: How did you realize that you were actually live?
4: I didn't know at the beginning it was a studio. Mm-hmm. As soon as the journalist came, she started talking. All the TV went on, and because we haven't got even a minute to say something together.
1: Ah, so she came right in.
4: Yes, straight poof. As soon as she sat, everything went live.
1: So your face was on every screen in the studio.
4: Yes. I was looking at it. I said, God, what am I doing here? Help me.
1: That is incredible. Wait, okay, so part of like the joy of watching this interview is that you rolled with it. Like you started to answer the host's questions about the online music industry. Why did you decide to go along with it?
4: Yeah, as I always said, as soon as I noticed something went wrong, I say, let me now to try to solve that question now. Because I don't want to embarrass the greatest audience. So everybody can see what's going on there and to enjoy the show.
1: So you didn't get the job at the BBC?
4: They didn't give me a job.
1: No. So what happened to you after the video went viral?
4: When the video went viral, it was quite difficult for me, and because everywhere I was passing, people was stopping me on the street and asking me, have you got a job? I said, no, they didn't give me a job. So why? I said, I can't answer on behalf of the BBC.
1: And so did you continue to work in IT?
4: Right now, I'm not working in IT. I'm working with people with learning disability. And also, I was working on to create with Elliot our book.
1: Why do you think your interview 20 years later still resonates with so many people?
4: I always say because he's authentic. As people love Guy, that interview is for them. If you are sad, look on Guy. You're going to make your day.
1: That's Guy Gomez of BBC interview fame. Thank you so much for joining us.
4: It was a big pleasure to speak to you guys.

0: You're listening to Weekend Edition from NPR News. When the Colorado River is in crisis, as it is now, people in Arizona are first in line to see their water cut off. Arizona is volunteering to temporarily give up some of the river water it has a right to in order to buy time to negotiate a more favorable deal. And in the meantime, the state's farmers are trying to figure out how to survive. Arizona Public Media's Katya Mendoza reports.
1: In a wide open Sonoran Desert Valley, 12 rusted motors pulled from old Chevys pump cloudy blue water out of a cement canal. It's from the Colorado River, irrigating bright green fields of wheat and barley.
2: Each pump is capable of delivering about 9 to 10,000 gallons per minute.
1: Brian Wong is a fourth generation farmer. Here, farmers are always thinking about water.
3: Where's it going to come from in the future? And you can always just try to do your best with planning and, you know, projecting out into the future, but things are always going to be volatile that you can never plan on.
1: For decades, farmers like Wong have been able to plan on getting water from this canal, part of the Central Arizona Project, or CAP. But Patrick Dent, a manager with CAP, says in order to get this water, Arizona had to make concessions to another state that uses it, California.
4: That does put some of Arizona's water uses, CAP's water uses, in a junior position from a priority perspective.
1: That means when the river is in crisis, like now, the CAP is first in line to be cut off from the Colorado. The seven states that share the river have been trying to come up with a new agreement before the current one expires at the end of this year. If they can't, Interior Secretary Doug Burgum will have to decide how to divide up the river.
5: It'll be numbers that no one will be satisfied with because there's not enough water in the system, and certainly this year, not enough water.
1: Last week, Arizona and two other states volunteered to take some short-term water reductions to give states more time to negotiate without federal intervention, apparently taking advice Burgum gave while visiting Tucson last month.
5: I would just ask everybody that's involved to keep coming with their best ideas on new sources of supply, on conservation, on trade-offs.
1: Farmer Brian Wong is hopeful the negotiations will result in a deal that keeps the federal government from imposing a solution. For now, though, he's looking a few miles to the south where he can see a former state prison.
3: So they closed up 2 to 3 years ago, and you know, since then, there's been really minimal use.
1: Wong used to be able to use wastewater from the prison for irrigation. He says now the Federal Department of Homeland Security is talking about opening the prison again.
3: So we're hoping that they, you know, have some use for the facility so that they can continue treating that wastewater and feeding our farm with it.
1: Wong, like Interior Secretary Burgum, is asking people to pray for success. For NPR News, I'm Katya Mendoza in Tucson.

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3: I'm Windsor Johnston with these headlines. The State Department says representatives from Israel and Lebanon will meet in Washington next week for another round of peace and security talks. U.S. officials say the discussions are focused on stabilizing Israel's northern border. A temporary ceasefire between Russia and Ukraine remains in place after days of intensified attacks. Ukrainian officials say they remain skeptical the pause will hold, while Russia says negotiations are continuing behind the scenes. Tennessee has become the first state to approve new congressional maps after the U.S. Supreme Court paved the way for states to redraw majority black districts. The move is part of a Republican-led redistricting push across several southern states ahead of the midterms. I'm Windsor Johnston, NPR News in Washington.
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5: This is Weekend Edition from NPR News. I'm Alyssa Nadworny. Because tomorrow is Mother's Day, we bring to you today a consideration of motherhood by a poet who's brought up two sons. The story comes from NPR's Netta Ulaby.
6: When poet Amy Nezhou Kumitatil learned that she was going to have a baby boy 18 years ago, she prepared like it was homework.
7: And I am a type A Capricorn, so I was reading, I was studying as if I was going to be taking the biggest exam of my life.
6: But she was not even a little ready, she says, for the milestones, like the first time she heard her son reading out loud to himself.
7: Oh, I get teary-eyed just thinking about that. It's the most magical. When you can see how 26 letters, suddenly a world opens up for him.
6: Then came son number two. When it was time for her eldest son to go to college, she started writing this poem.
7: What they didn't tell me about motherhood. Sometimes when they were young, I felt like I was underwater and couldn't make out sounds or reason or rhyme. Only coral clicks and distant whale songs, a shiver of eel near my ankle. But trust me, one day you'll surface. They start walking, then running, and then they sit behind a wheel. Then you sit behind a wheel, driving away from their dorm. They grow smaller and smaller until they're as big as a guppy, and soon this bubbly sea is not at all where you want to swim, even though it's what you'd always wanted for them, that they'd grow strong fins, iridescent, fully unfurled in the morning sun, and curious eyes, big, bright, and shiny. But the only waves you know now mean goodbye.
6: As poet Amy Nezhou Kumitatil drove away and her oldest turned towards his freshman year, she was racked by the grief of leaving him and the familiar feeling she had not prepared.
7: I'm tearing up. It felt like I was being pushed, then pulled, pushed, then pulled. Like suddenly as I was driving away thinking, Did I teach you how to make a pie crust?
6: Ridiculous, she says. But another example of feeling unprepared in spite of everything.
7: I think nothing prepares you how much love can still live inside a goodbye.
6: Amy Nezu Kumatato lives in Oxford, Mississippi. Her younger son is still in high school. Her oldest just wrapped up his second year at Tulane University. Her new collection of poetry is called Night Owl. Netta Ulibi, NPR News.
5: And now it's time for sports. The WNBA season tips off, the NBA draft lottery is tomorrow, and your next March Madness brackets are going to be a lot bigger. Michelle Steele of the Big Ten Network joins me now. Good morning.
8: Good morning, Alyssa. Let me be the first to say congrats to your New York Knicks. Nice win against the Sixers last night.
5: Oh, thank you. Thank you. Okay, so let's go to the WNBA season, right? Yep. Because that started last night. It comes with huge expectations. And Michelle, I'm curious, like, this is seeming to be a pretty crucial season for the league. Like, higher salaries, more teams. They've even got the superstars Caitlin Clark of the Indiana Fever and Asia Wilson of the Las Vegas Aces are, like, kind of vying who's going to be the MVP. Set the stage for us.
8: Yeah, there's so much excitement for the WNBA's 30th season. It did tip off last night, and we saw big game from Breanna Stewart, dropping 31 points for the Liberty. The Toronto Tempo played their first game as Canada's first ever WNBA franchise. But the biggest story, Alyssa, is off the court. You know, one of the first stories I did as a young sports reporter profiled WNBA players who had to travel overseas every offseason to supplement their salaries. You know, you mentioned Caitlin Clark. She made $76,000 a year as a rookie, and she was one of the biggest stars in the country. Yeah. This year, the WNBA got a labor deal, a new labor deal that will boost average salaries to $583,000 a year. That's less than the men, but that's game-changing money. For the first time in league history, some players will earn over $1 million. So this isn't just, you know, another basketball season. It's really a before and after moment for women's sports.
5: Wow. Yeah. Okay, so the NBA playoffs are well into the second round. We mentioned those Knicks that did such a good job last night. But tomorrow, basketball fans are going to turn their attention off the court for the NBA draft lottery. It's being hyped as one of the, you know, most high-stakes drafts. Why is that?
8: There's just so much talent. You have 14 NBA teams in that room on Sunday in Chicago, and the stakes are very high in this draft class. The headliner is a guy named AJ Dibanza, 19 years old, 6'9". People are comparing him to Larry Bird, and scouts say there's basically no serious concerns about his game, which is, essentially unheard of in the draft world. And reportedly, as many as 9 teams, Alyssa, spent the back half of this season losing on purpose to improve their odds of getting him. A third of the league. So you've got the Wizards, the Pacers, and the Nets with a 14% shot at that number one pick. So if you guys, you know, want something to do for Mother's Day, forget brunch, watch the NBA draft lottery.
5: Amazing. Okay, let's talk about the NCAA announcing that they're going to expand the number of teams in March Madness from 68 to 76. Is it better to have more schools involved? Does it dilute the level of play?
8: The answer to both of those questions could be yes. We'll see. You know, it's a bold move. Everybody's kind of happy with the way the bracket is now. But the dilution argument is real. These are teams that, by definition, weren't good enough to get in before. But the magic, many people say, of March Madness comes from those Cinderellas, the programs that maybe squeaked in. So we'll see what it looks like next year.
5: Yeah. Okay, finally, media mogul Ted Turner died this week at age 87. He's being remembered for his impact on journalism and television, but he also had a big impact on sports.
8: I think the sports piece is underappreciated. He essentially invented the idea that live sports is the backbone of cable TV. He put the Braves on a satellite superstation. He built a national audience around a local team. He founded TNT, which played a huge role in the professional wrestling world. You know, he was also an American original. He won the America's Cup himself. He got into fistfight challenges with Rupert Murdoch. I mean, someone tweeted this week, Ted Turner was what I would do if I were a billionaire. Spend your money on baseball and wrestling.
9: I love it.
8: So he had a huge impact. 87 years old, still larger than life.
9: Michelle Steele, thank you.
8: You bet.
9: Mac Burnett is an author of children's books, otherwise known as books, including but not limited to The First Cat in Space graphic novel series, Sam and Dave Dig a Hole, The Great Zapfino, Extra Yarn. He's also the current U.S. National Ambassador for Young People's Literature, and he gets asked all the time when he plans on writing a book for adults.
10: People say, when are you going to write a real book? By which they mean an adult book. There's a list of other indignities that children's book authors endure. People saying that they've always wanted to write a kid's book because it seems so easy. People telling you, you're just a big kid. People telling you that your job is cute. People asking if you wrote The Cat in the Hat, which was written by Dr. Seuss, who has been dead since 1991.
9: Well, the good news is Mac Burnett's finally written a real book. It's called Make Believe, and it's a book for adults about books for children. Hello.
10: Hi, thanks for having me.
9: Yeah. Okay, so why did you want to write a book for adults about books for children?
10: I think that the best way to get kids to love reading is to give them books they love to read. I think we tend to think of children's literature as literature with training wheels.
9: Simple.
10: Simple books for simple humans. And kids are not simple.
9: Mm-hmm.
10: They are so complex. They are so sophisticated. And they really need, like, a literature that is as rich and varied as their lives are.
9: Yeah. So you have what you call a grand unifying theory of children's literature.
10: Yeah.
9: Could you share it with us?
10: Here we go. A children's book is a book written for children.
9: Profound.
10: Thank you. Yeah.
9: Is kind of what you're saying just that children's books have to have a good story?
10: You know what? They don't even have to be stories. Adults desire to teach kids lessons, to make a lot of didactic fiction. The first thing that gets pushed out mm-hmm. is storytelling. But it doesn't have to be a story. It doesn't have to be anything. Poems.
9: Mm.
10: They can be little observations. A picture book especially can hold like an idea, a moment, a feeling. Part of it is just like really opening the aperture, trying to make this as expansive as possible.
9: One of the phrases I was struck by in the book is good books for bad children.
10: Yeah.
9: Where does this phrase come from and why do you like it?
10: This comes from an editor, Ursula Nordstrom. She published Where the Wild Things Are, Harriet the Spy, Goodnight Moon. She worked for Harper. And the suits at Harper invited her to lunch because she was making them so much money. And they said, congratulations, we'd like to give you a promotion. You could be an adult editor. And she said, she told them, no, thank you. Why would I want to make a book for dead, dull, finished adults? I'm going to go back to work making good books for bad children. It's funny. I think that phrase is so rich. We also don't know exactly what she meant. I spend a lot of time just thinking it over, and I've had different definitions. At least where I've settled now on it is she's taking kids as they are. She's not trying to improve them.
9: Mm-hmm.
10: She's not thinking about turning them into future adults, productive citizens. She's taking their real lives, their moral complexity, and just making stories for them.
9: I want to talk a little bit about Goodnight Moon.
10: Mm-hmm.
9: I felt like your book really reintroduced me to it.
10: Cool.
9: It's written by Margaret Wise Brown.
10: Yeah.
9: And illustrated by Clement Hurd. Can you tell me about what stands out to you about this book?
10: Margaret Wise Brown, first of all, I consider her like one of the great modernist poets.
9: Hmm.
10: Goodnight Moon, it's an experimental poem with pictures. Like, it's a radical work of literature. You know, if you look at the pictures, they're very strange. The balloon is in, like, the most annoying place for a balloon to possibly be in. Things are disappearing on and off a drying rack. An old lady who's actually a bunny but is described as an old lady is, like, in the room and out of the room. It's very off-kilter, and the text does similar things, mm-hmm. too. It's a very unstable poem. You get so used to the rhythm of a picture and then words that describe the picture. Mm-hmm. And then midway through, you turn the page and it just says, good night, nobody.
8: Mm.
10: And there's not a picture at all.
8: Nothing.
10: Nothing. It's the void. It's the sublime.
8: It's the thing you're scared of.
10: That's what I think, too. For me as a kid, going to sleep was so intense. And then the next page after that, good night, mush.
8: Silly.
10: Yeah, silly. And it's a bowl of mush. And it's so fun. It's like, I compare it to like when you almost get into a car accident and then you're like, that joy that comes after a very scary moment. And then mush also initiates the shh, shh, shh sound that lulls us to sleep. And I think that that book encapsulates a very complex truth that kids know well. Going to bed is eerie, uncomfortable, strange, but it's going to be okay. It does both those things, and it does paradox so well. I spend a lot of time with that picture book. One, to show that a children's book can benefit from a really rigorous reading, but two, to make the argument that actually the reason that kids love it, it is because of these experimental moves.
8: Well, and it also talks to this idea that kids' books don't need plot, role models, happy endings, lessons to be good.
10: Totally. I mean, you go to there, even your question earlier, like, is it a story? Is Goodnight Moon a story? To the extent that it is, to the extent that you could describe, if I said, like, what is Goodnight Moon about? Like, what would you say?
8: Going to sleep.
10: Yeah. A rabbit goes to sleep.
8: You write that a high percentage, I think it's like 94.7%, is that the number you land on, of kids' books are crud.
10: Yeah.
8: What do you mean by that?
10: I wish I hadn't written it that way.
8: Why?
10: It was hurtful to people who make kids' books. And it comes in a section that is talking about how kids' books are unfairly dismissed. I talk about this thing called Sturgeon's Law, which is how a science fiction writer replied to somebody standing up and saying, why do you write sci-fi? 90% of sci-fi is crud. And he said, 90% of everything is crud. I think that, you know, in my effort to make a point about kids' books being dismissed, I got...
8: You kind of dismissed them
10: a
8: little bit.
10: I did. I was overzealous, I was careless, and I was hyperbolic. And I feel really sorry about it.
8: It comes in this environment where the majority of books that are being challenged in libraries and schools are children's books.
10: Yeah.
8: And so I wonder that context, how that fits in with the criticism of the genre.
10: As I said, we need to open the aperture. It's not about making less books, not for me. It's about making more books. More books, more kinds of books, more voices in the room. That is when literature is humming to me. That is what is exciting. It is why I spend so much time in school libraries. And I tell kids, like, look at these books. Like, these are books by so many different people who led different lives in different times, different places. They all care about different things. And if they write a story and we pick that up, we might just find ourselves interested in the things that they're interested in.
8: Mac Burnett is the 9th U.S. National Ambassador for Young People's Literature, appointed by the Library of Congress and Every Child a Reader. His first book for adults is Make Believe. Thanks, Mac.
10: Thank you so much for having me.
8: This is Weekend Edition from NPR News. I'm Alyssa Nadworny.
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14: Hey there, welcome to LiveWire. I'm your host, Luke Burbank. This week on the show, travel icon Rick Steves talks about his latest book, On the Hippie Trail, which details the trip that he took when he was a part-time piano teacher that really cemented his love of travel. We're also going to find out where in the world he hasn't been, which honestly is a pretty short list of places. Then we're going to hear some music from the Lullaby Project and Stephanie Schneiderman, along with members of the Oregon Symphony. They've got a piece of music written in collaboration with an incarcerated mother dedicated to her daughter. It is really beautiful. You know, this week on the show, we're going to be talking to our guests about some pretty life-changing experiences. Look, I don't know if this episode of LiveWire is going to change your life, but I can tell you it is going to make your day a little brighter. That much I can guarantee. So stick around. We've got LiveWire coming your way right after this.
3: Live from NPR News in Washington, I'm Windsor Johnston. The Treasury Department has announced a new round of sanctions that target individuals and companies, many in China and Hong Kong. NPR's Jennifer Pack reports they're accused of helping Iran develop drones and ballistic missiles as part of its weapons program.
15: The U.S. Treasury accuses one Chinese individual and seven companies from China and Hong Kong of helping Iran to secure weapons and supplies for its drones and missiles. This comes days before President Trump plans to meet his Chinese counterpart Xi Jinping in Beijing. The leaders have a lot to discuss, but the Iran war might overshadow the meeting. China buys most of Iran's oil. The U.S. is trying to sever this economic lifeline for Iran. It has also sanctioned small private refineries in China that purchase Iranian oil. But Beijing has ordered its companies to disregard those U.S. sanctions. Jennifer Pak, NPR News, Shanghai.
3: Time is running out for registering to vote in this year's primary elections in some states. NPR's Hansi Lo Wang reports these states are getting ready to hold their contests next month.
16: Eligible voters in South Carolina who want to cast ballots in the state's June 9th primary have until Sunday to register online and Monday to get mail-in applications postmarked. New Jersey's voter registration deadline is Tuesday. And in Nevada, eligible voters have until Tuesday to register by mail. Online and in-person registration in Nevada continues through June 9th, which is also the day of that state's primary. If you're planning to register by mail, the U.S. Postal Service recommends stopping by a post office and asking for a free manual postmark at the counter. And if you've already registered to vote, you may want to go to your state election official's website and check your status. Eligible voters can sometimes be removed from lists, especially if they move, change their name, or haven't voted in a while. Anzi Luong, NPR News.
3: A hantavirus-stricken cruise ship is heading toward the Canary Islands and is expected to dock on Sunday. The remaining passengers will disembark and return to their home countries for monitoring. The 19 Americans on board will be taken to the University of Nebraska Medical Center. Dr. John Lowe is the director of the Global Center for Health Security at the university.
17: What we've been called on to do is to support the U.S., in bringing back a group of American citizens back to the U.S. safely and to ensure that they're safely monitored.
3: Health officials stress the hantavirus outbreak is not another COVID situation, adding that transmission generally requires prolonged close contact. The CDC is now classifying the outbreak as a level 3 emergency response. It's the lowest emergency activation tier, but still significant enough to trigger international coordination. This is NPR News. Canada's western province of Manitoba has declared a public health emergency over a rise in HIV infections. Dan Karpinchuk reports health officials say the number of infection rates is significantly above the national average.
18: The province's chief public health officer, Dr. Brent Roussen, says Manitoba continues to experience some of the highest rates of HIV in Canada. He says in 2024, Manitoba had an infection rate 3.5 times the national average, and the number of cases continues to rise. Roussen says it's being fueled by injection drug use, homelessness, mental health issues, as well as sexually transmitted or bloodborne infections. He adds that the highest number of cases are in Winnipeg, and Indigenous people have been disproportionately affected. He says the public health response must include an increased awareness, more access to prevention, testing, and treatment. For NPR News, I'm Dan Karpinchuk in Toronto.
3: Google will pay $50 million to settle a class action lawsuit accusing the company of systemic discrimination against black employees. The lawsuit claimed black voters were routinely pushed into lower paying jobs and denied opportunities for advancement based on racial stereotypes. Google denies wrongdoing, but agreed to settle the case without admitting liability. The plaintiffs say the settlement is a significant step toward holding one of the world's most powerful companies accountable and making clear that discriminatory practices will not be tolerated. I'm Windsor Johnston, and you're listening to NPR News from Washington.
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14: We have got a jam-packed edition of LiveWire for you this week. Regular listeners to the show probably know a couple of things, and that is we do read the news, and we do usually have to give ourselves an eye bath after doing that.
20: Yes.
14: Because it's brutal. But also, what they know is that we have found that there are at least each week, Elena, two good news stories that happen in the world. Sometimes it's exactly two.
20: Yes.
14: And we search for those, and we bring them to you in a little segment we like to call The Best News We Heard All Week. All right, Elena Passarello, what is the best news you heard all week?
20: I worked really hard on this. I felt like you needed me to come up with something real good for you, Luke Burbank.
14: I did. I'm having a week.
20: Let's start with a question. Did you go to your college graduation? No.
14: I did not.
20: Okay, so do you know who the commencement speaker was?
14: No, but I know the guy from the Tim Allen show, the Tool Time guy.
20: Yeah. The other guy, the guy with the beard?
14: The other guy. I think he might have been the speaker.
20: That's good. I mean, like that. That's pretty good.
14: Yeah.
20: Well, the University of Maryland does have you beat.
14: Okay.
20: They have just announced who their 2025 commencement speaker is going to be. And do you know who it is?
14: I don't.
20: It is, I'll give you a hint. He's green. And it's not easy being him.
14: Kermit the Frog?
20: Kermit the mother trucking frog.
0: is delivering the commencement address at the University of Maryland, who I believe are the Terrapins.
14: Sure,
0: is a form of, it's another kind of, they're reptiles.
14: Yes.
0: Whatever. The reason for this, other than the fact that everybody wants Kermit the Frog to deliver every address ever, is because Jim Henson graduated from the University of Maryland with a degree in home economics.
14: Okay.
0: In 1960, and I think his legacy is very deeply felt. Apparently, Kermit the Frog gave a dean's lecture there a couple of years ago.
14: Okay.
0: So they're just, like, inviting him back.
14: They already had the special podium built that you could hide a puppeteer in. They were like, let's get our money's worth.
0: What?
14: Oh, yeah, I'm sorry. What? Nothing. No.
0: I'm just going to ignore that comment.
14: Yeah.
0: And when asked about why he decided to agree, Kermit the Frog, who is a real living frog, said...
14: Yes.
0: If a few encouraging words from a frog can help the class of 2025 leap into the world and make it a better place, then I'll be there. I know. Isn't that great? It's right. It's good. Good news. But, so it had me thinking, I think Kermit Frog is one of the best Muppets to do this job, but which Muppet would be the worst?
14: Animal?
0: Animal. I think the worst one would be Beaker.
14: Oh. Well, let's be honest. They defunded Beaker like 2 weeks ago.
0: Yeah.
14: There's no...
0: There's another...
14: He's not even allowed anywhere near the campus anymore for practicing science. The best news that I heard this week, Elena, it was kind of what I needed to hear as a guy who is approaching 50, approaching middle age, or maybe I'm already there. And it involves a town in Japan called Kawara. It's about 10,000 people. And... the town of Kawara has this trading card mania that's going on there. All of the kids are obsessed over these trading cards. They're buying them, they're collecting them, they're trading them. They don't feature, though, like baseball players or Pokemon or anything. They feature real middle-aged guys from the town. It is a set of 47 playing cards of guys who are middle-aged and elderly in the town of Kawara. And the kids are going crazy for these.
0: Yeah!
14: It was started by a woman who runs a community center there. And, you know, one of the things in Japan that's been noted is that you have, a lot of folks who might be older and you don't have a lot of younger folks. And there's a pretty wide, sort of distance between those two groups. And so this woman thought this would be a way to get some of the younger people thinking about some of the more senior folks in the town.
0: To collect them.
14: Yeah, to collect them. Well, yeah. You know, and so she thought, we'll have these cards. This will just be a way for the kids to identify these different, middle and older age people. The kids, though, figured out a way to make the cards fight each other. Like Pokemon. So, like, one of the real guys from this town is a retired fire brigade chief, and he can strike opponents for 200 fire damage. There's another guy on there who's a local electrician. He also has the ability to do damage with his electricity.
0: Oh, nice.
14: The kids are fighting the cards against each other. These guys are becoming celebrities. There's a guy who's named the Soba Master, Mr. Takashita. He's an 81-year-old soba noodle maker.
0: Yeah.
14: There's Mr. Fuji, a 67-year-old former prison guard turned community volunteer whose card is so sought after, kids are approaching him on the streets to get him to autograph the cards.
0: This is so cool.
14: It's really heartwarming. And I've been through all 47 of these cards. None of them are a middle-aged public radio host.
0: Oh, no.
14: Who can defeat the firefighter by staging a public radio pledge drive.
0: Yeah, like,
14: and putting them to sleep.
0: What about like nunchucks, but it's tote bags?
14: Something.
0: You know.
14: I feel like this is a good start. They need to integrate in some things from my life into it. But all in all, it's a really cute story. The participation in this community center by youth in this town has more than doubled.
0: Ugh.
14: Because of these trading cards, so
0: that's fabulous.
14: Absolutely, the middle-aged and elderly folks in Japan getting their due in this town. That, my friends, is the best news I heard this week. Yeah. All right, let's get our first guest out here. Since 1973, he's spent a minimum
2: of 4 months every year exploring Europe on a mission to learn one thing. How does the metric system work? He's still trying to solve that. But in the meantime, he's also helped hundreds of thousands of people travel to Europe in ways that are fun, affordable, and culturally broadening, not to mention the millions of viewers to his public television shows and listeners to his radio show, plus readers of his travel books, the latest of which is the story of his time on the so-called hippie trail from Istanbul to Kathmandu in the 1970s, which launched his lifelong love of travel. Please welcome Rick Steves to Livewire.

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1: I'm still trying to figure out how tall I am in metric.
0: You know, you and I were chatting backstage, and you were talking about the kind of celebrity that you enjoy, which is either people have no idea who you are, or they are obsessed with you and your work. And I think we have encountered door number two here at Benaroya Hall.
2: Whoa! Yeah.
0: What do you think it is about your TV show and your writing and all the stuff you do that causes such a fervent response from your fans?
1: A lot of times I think people have a great trip and they just want to thank somebody for it. I get thanked for Malta, and I've never been there. You know, somebody comes up out of the blue, I've never seen him before, and they go, "We had the greatest time in Malta. Thank you so much." So what am I supposed to tell them? I just say, "You're welcome." You know.
0: I really enjoyed this book of yours, On the Hippie Trail. I was also reading it while traveling, not in the manner that you do in the book, which is pretty Spartan. But it was just such a fun book to be traveling with and reading and thinking about travel. I'm curious if you could take me back to when you wrote this, although I guess at the time you didn't realize you were writing a book. You were not a famous TV host. You were a recent college grad piano teacher who was going from, it was Istanbul to Kathmandu. What were you doing on this trip?
1: Well, first of all, this is my newest book, but it's also my oldest book. I wrote it when I was one-third the age I am now. I was 23, and I had been to Europe several times, and I just wanted something more. And I whispered into my friend's ear, "Go east, young man," you know. And we both got together, me and my travel buddy Gene, and we headed east from Istanbul to Kathmandu, and that was the ultimate road trip back then in the 60s and 70s. The Beatles were hanging out with the Maharishi and Yogi, you know. And it was just like the ultimate trip. And I wrote this thing for myself. As you said, I was just a piano teacher. I had no idea I was going to be a travel writer. And I diligently wrote a 60,000-word journal filling up an empty book that's just like that, a hardbound 200-page book with beautiful penmanship. I cannot read my writing now, but for some reason then...
0: I thought you had a graphic designer transcribe your actual, you know, chicken scratch and make it... This is your handwriting.
1: That's my handwriting, yeah. But, Luke, that book was when I wrote it, and then, you know, you get home and you get onto other stuff, and I may have read 4 or 5 pages of it in 40 years. And then during COVID, I got a chance to do some things I didn't have time to normally, and reading that journal was like... It was like an anthropological dig into a 23-year-old version of myself that I had mostly forgotten about. And it was so cool to be able to look at that and see it as this coming-of-age trip as kind of the compost pile of experiences from where I would grow out of as a travel teacher.
0: Because it was, you know, a lot of time on buses and in a lot of kind of, you know, overnight situations and places that were pretty Spartan. Did you have moments on that trip where you thought, maybe I've bitten off more than I can chew, or maybe I'm not really cut out for this sort of life?
1: Well, it was a long, long, long road. And when you leave Istanbul heading east in 1978, there's no internet. You know, you've got some traveler's checks in your money belt. No parents to bail you out. It occurred to me when I headed east from Istanbul, there's not a soul between here and Seattle that even knows I exist. Mm. And I didn't know anybody between there and Seattle. And we were going that way, and there was no information back then. Now we have too much information almost. But back then, it was tough to get information. So, you know, we didn't know where we were going to be tonight or anything like that. We are naive, relatively wealthy, American, easy targets for all the con artists along the way. And on the hippie trail, it was said, everybody knew there was two kinds of travelers, those who knew they had worms and those who didn't know they had worms. And we kept going deeper and deeper behind the dark side of the moon, basically. Yeah. And we kept thinking, in one way, it was like a fantasy. And in the other way, it was just miserable. And we thought, it's not too late to turn around and go back to Santorini, where all the kids were having a great time at the youth hostel. And we got farther and farther away, and we kept thinking, in 4 days of hard travel, we could be back in the Greek Isles. But we kept going, and then we finally got to Afghanistan, and we realized this is why we're here. It really got magic. We reached the point of no return, and then we crossed into India, and it was one of the great high-five moments of my life, just to cross that border and do a high-five with my buddy. And then we went to the end of the hippie rainbow, Kathmandu, and you got to read the book to know what's to happen in Kathmandu.
0: Legally, we can't even talk about it on public radio. In fact, legally, we have to take a break. This is Livewire from PRX. We're at Benaroya Hall in Seattle this week talking to Rick Steves about his book on the hippie trail, Istanbul to Kathmandu and the Making of a Travel Writer. Quick break, and then we'll be back with much more Livewire in just a moment.

0: I'm Peter Sagal. Spirit Airlines suddenly shut down, stranding thousands of people without a flight home. It's a good thing we always make our panelists take Greyhound. Leave the joking about the news to us on the News Quiz from NPR.
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0: Hey, welcome back to Live Wire from PRX. We're in Seattle at the Nordstrom Recital Hall at Ben Arroyo, and we're talking to Rick Steves about his latest book, On the Hippie Trail. One of my favorite things about this book are the photographs that you took. I mean, they're just so vivid. Yes. And I mean, they just depict these places that many of us maybe will never go to. But also, you had to ration your photographs. Was 10 photographs a day, that was the amount of film you could carry?
1: Well,
0: for the trip?
1: It's hard to even conceptualize that now. I mean, younger people don't realize that. There was a day when it was an actual physical thing. You have 36 frames in a canister of film, and you're on the road, and you've got a dozen canisters, and that's 20% of your luggage. You know, it's a headache to carry that around. And you figure out, we got about 10 or 12 shots a day, and if you're overshooting it, you're going to run out. So you have to be careful. And then you don't know if it's going to turn out until you get home.
0: Yeah.
1: So you bring it home, and you send it down. There's only one address I remember in my whole world from the 1970s, and that was Page Mill Road, Palo Alto, where we sent our Kodak film, you know? and then it came back, and either it was a celebration or a sad day, because all of your memories are dark. Or, in this case, they turned out just great. But, that was the last year you could do the hippie trail, because the next year the Shah was overthrown, and Khomeini came in and turned Iran into a theocracy. And the next year the Soviet Union invaded Afghanistan and turned that into a war zone. And I happened to have this weird condition where I wrote everything down in this journal so diligently, and I happened to have filmed it. And I'm no great photographer, but I put a lot of effort into it. I had a wonderful Pentax K1000, and the photos are just beautiful. And then to put it all together, discovered it during COVID when I had some time to read it, and it made sense to write the book. It's quite a surprise, because I didn't even know it was part of me, and now it is. So,
0: what about the sort of current state of photography while traveling? Because you do so much traveling, and you're in so many places where there's got to be throngs of people with their camera phones and things. Mm-hmm. Like, how does that impact? And is there an etiquette piece of that that you would like to encourage people around, just phone usage as a camera?
1: Well, any travel teacher, any tour guide, anybody that really cares about being in the moment in their travels understands what a problem it is for all of us to be so focused on our screens. And everything can translate, it can measure, it can identify, it can photograph, it can tell you your altitude, everything. And as a tour guide, I really find that this is a problem for people trying to have those magic moments. That's what we have when we're on the road, is magic moments. And what I do as a tour guide, for example, recently I was in Portugal with a group.
0: Just slap the phone out of their hand?
1: Throw the camera down. No, but if everybody's... you got a great musical entertainment for your dinner, and everybody's crawling over everybody just taking photographs, and I just say, wait a minute, we're going to all take photographs on one song, and then you're going to put your cameras away, and out of respect to the musicians, and so that you can really appreciate this, we're going to be in the moment. So we have to, as travelers, be in the moment more, and that means no screen.
0: Can we be in the moment...

0: Totally.
1: Can we be in the moment in places where they know that we are, in fact, from America? Because that seems dicey right now. What's your advice to folks that are looking, they're excited to be traveling abroad, but they're also operating under the weight of our, let's just say, reputation?
2: Mm. Well, I was just in Istanbul a week ago and Rome 2 or 3 weeks ago, and I was tuned into that because this is understandable concern.
1: Yeah.
2: It is, you know, I always say the mark of a good traveler is how many people do you meet, not how much do you check off of your bucket list. And those people experiences will really carbonate the trip. And we Americans need to make a point to travel in a way where we're accessible. We should assume we're interesting. And in the last month,
1: I mean, that my whole career is built on that.
2: Well, we just got more interesting on the road because of what's been happening in our country.
1: Well, okay, I see.
2: And I would say there's a lot of people are worried. Do I want to go to Europe? Everybody's going to be mad at us. Well, they're not mad at us. They may be mad at our government, and that's happened before. It comes and goes, you know. It's great when we travel because they get to better understand us and we get to better understand them. I always think if everybody had to travel before they could vote, we would not be in this jam right now.
3: Amen.
1: Yes. We only have 8 more minutes with Rick, please. We can't waste it with this ballyhoo. You know, something I was struck by in this book on the hippie trail, and you sort of alluded to it earlier, was that you and your travel partner were very far beyond the bounds of Western society and of a, kind of a part of the world where you could easily pick up a phone and call for help. And you're going through these places that became very sort of politically chaotic in the years after. And yet, I get the sense that you didn't feel unsafe. And you and I were talking this week off air, and you talked about the difference between saying bon voyage to people and saying safe travels.
2: Yeah. Mm-hmm. Don't we miss the days when you said bon voyage? I mean, that was a positive thing. And now they say have a safe trip. And it just reminds me, as a society, we are riddled with fear. Mm-hmm. I never really thought much about Franklin Delano Roosevelt saying the only thing we have to fear is fear itself. But he was pretty wise, because fear, that's what makes us susceptible if people want to capitalize on our fear and do bad things with our society. And I find that fear is for people who don't get out very much. And the flip side of fear is understanding, and we gain understanding when we travel. And I just feel like it's so important that we get away from our home and look at it from a distance. We learn more about ourselves and our home and our country when we leave it and look at it from afar. I love the idea that Muhammad said, don't tell me how educated you are, tell me how much you've traveled. And me as a travel teacher, the whole idea is to not avoid culture shock, but to embrace it, to see it as a constructive thing, the growing pains of a broadening perspective. Mm-hmm. And if we're all so afraid that we just barricade ourselves behind walls, we'll never get to know the other 96% of humanity. So the irony is people want to be safe by building walls and staying home. And I think that's the best prescription for being not safe in the future. Yeah. We need to get out.
1: Thirty more seconds, we lost people. When I've been telling folks that I'm going to get a chance to interview you, something that has come up is people said, oh, how's his health? I know that you had been through cancer. Oh, how is your health right now?
2: I am very thankful. Last July or something, I was diagnosed with prostate cancer. I was a typical guy my age that's, pretty together and always trying to be healthy and just stupid about my family's cancer history. But I checked my blood, PSA through the ceiling, had my prostate removed, and it's a very powerful personal and emotional and spiritual experience to go through that, and got my blood test, and I am cancer-free, so I'm very thankful.
1: Yeah. Excellent. That one you're allowed to clap for, okay? Well, I don't want to be sort of corny, but I'm wondering if going through that has impacted what your experience is with travel, to be somewhere on the other side of this diagnosis and to look at something and to think, boy, if stuff had gone differently, I might not be in the position to do this. Has it in any way reinvigorated your relationship with seeing the world?
2: You know, there's certain things that do make things twinkle or make things come into focus or saturate the colors, you know, and I'm kind of looking for that when I'm making a TV show, what makes things twinkle. And when you've had this brush with cancer or when you've gone through a pandemic or any number of things, all of a sudden you realize how fragile and beautiful the environment is. And all of a sudden you realize how important good governance is. And you realize the importance of community and how community does not happen with people doing more than their share to contribute to it. And we can't have a win-lose approach to problems. Going forward, we need a win-win approach to problems because we're all in this together.
1: Yeah. I was going to ask you, you probably get asked this a lot, but I was going to ask you if there's somewhere in the world that you haven't been that you want to, but I now know you haven't been to Malta, and I'm wondering, did something happen? Are you on bad terms with the government there? Why have you not been to Malta yet?
2: There are so many places I have not been, and people think that all I do is travel, but all I do is work on my books that cover Europe. So, you know, my favorite places would be Sri Lanka or India or Indonesia or Japan. I love traveling there, but for the last 20 or 30 years, I've just been focused on Europe. It's an exciting responsibility to have books covering these places and thousands of people saying, what are we going to do for dinner tonight? Where are we going to take the kids down to the beach or all that? So I just love that responsibility. So if somebody gave me a luxurious, all-expenses-paid 10-day trip to Fiji or a safari or something that I'd love to do, my first thought would be 10 days. I really need those 10 days to update my Sicily book, you know? So complaining about it. I just love my work. I found my niche, and it's very gratifying to be able to help Americans travel. I work with 100 people up in Edmonds, and our mission is to equip and inspire Americans to venture beyond Orlando.
1: Well, there goes our Orlando station. That was
2: I lost Orlando a long time ago with my show.
1: This is LiveWire Radio, formerly on in Orlando, but still on in a lot of places. We're talking to Rick Steves about his new book, On the Hippie Trail. Now, Rick, you, of course, have guided millions of folks through Europe over the years. But as this latest book kind of shows, you were not always the savvy traveler, which got us wondering if you were ever guilty of some of the classic tourist blunders or faux pas. That means blunder in French. So we wanted to ask you about some travel transgressions to see if you have maybe committed them. This is a little exercise we're calling Rick Steves Never Have I Ever. Very contemplative game we're about to play. Okay. Rick, we're wondering if you've done any of the following. Have you ever bought souvenirs for someone once you were already home?
2: No.
1: What is your souvenir sort of policy? Because you travel so much that if it became the expectation with people in your life that you were going to bring something home, I mean, that would be its whole own probably a responsibility, right?
2: I bought most of the souvenirs you can buy after the first five or six trips, and that was that was 30 trips ago. So now I just, the thought of a souvenir, a physical souvenir, makes almost no sense to me. But photographs and memories, writing a journal is like netting butterflies. And you just catch all these butterflies and you write them down, these little magic moments that you'll forever enjoy. But souvenirs... yeah, I used to bring home, after I finished all the tacky normal things that you'd buy, I started to bring home taxidermy, stuffed animals from different places. And it never went over well with girls that I was dating. So So they're deep in a box somewhere, all my taxidermy.
1: Aww. Yeah.
2: But I just don't do souvenirs. But when you read the Hippie Trail book, I was fixated on souvenirs and bargaining. You know, bargaining is fun.
1: Getting these like fantastic outfits that you were like negotiating on for days on end and stuff, right? All right, Rick Steves, have you ever peed in a bottle while in transit?
2: That's page 47 in this book. I wonder if it is. Yeah. That's the country. It was on the way to Iran. Yeah.
1: So that's a yes.
2: I could write a whole essay about peeing in places other than toilets.
1: Yeah.
2: I'll tell you one thing on the airplane in India back then. Mm-hmm. I had forgotten about this until I actually read the journal, but, I went to it's an old prop propeller plane, and I went back to the toilet, and I was just mesmerized by you could see the farmland right through the toilet. And I was just, I couldn't stop looking at, through the toilet, at the monsoon-soaked farmland. And then I thought, and now I'm going to fertilize.
1: The producers and I were debating backstage whether or not to ask if you had ever been in the Mile High Club, but I think that's more upsetting. have you ever, Rick Steves, pretended not to understand a language to avoid getting in trouble with the authorities?
2: Many, many times. That's 101 for...
1: That's a move.
2: For slumming around Europe in the old days, yeah. You would buy a ticket halfway to your destination, and you would accidentally miss the stop, and the conductor would say, you're supposed to get off back there, and you would just not know, and you'd be traumatized, and then ultimately he would kick you off in the city that you wanted to be in.
1: All right, Rick Steves, have you ever hopped a train, as in, like, climbed into sort of, I don't know if we use this term anymore, but let's just say ridden the rails, hobo style?
2: Well, I've never done it hobo style, but I've done it cheap student style, which is just get on a train with an expired rail pass or something like that.
1: Yeah. And just kind of try to keep...
2: When you're on a train, and I haven't done this for a few years, but there's conductors that are coming this way. There's one here and one here, and they're coming like this. And you're trying to be right in the middle.
1: For the radio listeners, his hands are getting closer and closer together.
2: And you're hoping to get to your next stop before...
1: I see.
2: You run out of space. And that's thrilling, you know.
1: Yeah. I've been on a train before. This was just on the east coast of the U.S., but where they didn't come by and check my ticket, and I was so disappointed I had paid. Yeah. I felt like, what was that for? But
2: But Europe has evolved to the point now where they don't hardly check for public transit in a lot of countries, and everybody pays. They've got, it's government subsidized. And Germans have these passes where for a few bucks you can go anywhere in the whole country by train or by bus or by trolley, and it's a beautiful thing to be able to, it's like swinging from vine to vine, I always think, you know, just around Germany.
1: All right, last question, Rick Steves from Never Have I Ever. Have you ever eaten at a McDonald's in a foreign country, even though there was something local available right next door?
2: I've eaten at a McDonald's, I will admit, because when I was on a real tight budget, it was located where you'd get a great view for the cost of a Coca-Cola, and you're sitting right next to these fancy...
1: That's not eating if you just got a Coca-Cola.
2: Yeah, there's a McDonald's on the Champs-Élysées in France, which has beautiful wicker chairs, and they don't have golden arches. They have subdued white arches, you know? and that's the thing. And then as a tour guide, I have camped out in the very back of a McDonald's, assuming none of my travelers on the tour bus would come back there because I told them not to go there.
1: Rick Steves hiding in plain sight. I love it. The book is On the Hippie Trail. He's Rick Steves. Thank you so much for coming on LiveWire. That was Rick Steves right here on LiveWire. His latest book, On the Hippie Trail, is available to read right now. Hey there, LiveWire listeners. It's Luke, letting you know that we are going to be back at the Alberta Rose Theater in Portland, Oregon on May 14th. Podcaster Sarah Marshall of the You're Wrong About podcast will be there. Now, she's got a new series. It's all about satanic panic, something I grew up with and in. Plus, we're going to have the author Camille Dungy stopping by. She's got a new collection of poetry, which is her first in nearly a decade. Then humorist and writer Angela Nissel on her latest memoir, and some music from jazz performer Casa Overall. You can get your tickets right now at livewireradio.org, and we'll see you on May 14th. This is LiveWire. I'm Luke Burbank here with Elena Passarello. Of course, each week on the show, we like to ask the LiveWire audience a question. And this week, we were inspired by Rick Steves' many adventures around the world. So what did we ask the audience, Elena?
0: Oh, this is going to be so good. We asked them to tell us the most unexpected thing that has happened while they were traveling.
1: All right, let's get into it. We actually recorded real audience members at a recent edition of LiveWire. Here is what they said. This person wanted to remain anonymous, Elena, which usually means
0: it's going to be good.
1: It's generally a good story.
3: I bought all this sugar in Mexico when we were running around Mexico on this bus, and the Federales got on, and I just kind of freaked out and said, I'm American and it's sugar.
1: How much sugar do you need to buy while in Mexico?
0: Yeah. Are we doing some baking when we get back
1: seriously.
0: To the Airbnb?
1: I mean, you're kind of asking to get hassled.
0: Yeah.
1: Carrying around a white powder.
0: Methinks the lady doth protest too much.
1: Yeah, exactly. All right. Here's what Dan said happened to him once when traveling, and it was a big surprise.
4: We're in the Czech Republic and we're on a like a 4-hour bus. And about 1 hour in, I had to use the bathroom badly. And the guy was like an old Soviet type. Wouldn't stop the bus. And so we, like, 3 hours later, we got to a stop that actually had, like, a visitor center, maybe. And there was a restroom, and I bolted to the restroom, and I just made it. So now every once in a while, we'll say to each other, oh, I had a Czech Republic moment.
0: Yes. The poor Czech Republic.
1: I don't know how that person, 3.5 hours, he said, I don't know how in the world he was able to hold it for that long. What I think is illuminating about that is the number one reason to be in a relationship, really, is so you have inside jokes like mm-hmm. that.
0: Totally.
1: You know?
0: Yeah.
1: Just like a shorthand, when you said, I'm having a Czech Republic moment, the other person knows exactly what's going on for you.
0: Yes. Yeah. That and charades. Like, nobody is better mm-hmm. at charades than somebody that you've been with for 17 years.
1: Exactly. All right. Here's what Maddie had happened to them when they were traveling, and it was, well, let's just say surprising.
5: When I was in France a couple years ago, we were in a little garden maze, hedge maze, and we came around the corner and there was a person of the evening entertaining somebody around the corner, and that was an unexpected thing to find at the Louvre.
0: At the Louvre. Okay. A little love at the Louvre.
1: Yeah, exactly. That's high class.
0: That's true. That's the.
1: I think I'm going to forever use the term person of the evening going forward.
0: Yes. I liked the euphemism. So very, yes. very delicately handled by Maddie there.
1: Exactly. So those are some unexpected travel stories from our listeners. Thank you to everyone who was brave enough to respond to our question. Our musical guests this week are part of a special collaboration between the Oregon Symphony and the nonprofit organization Path Home. And here's what they do. It's so cool, Elena. They bring together professional singer-songwriters with parents who are experiencing homelessness. And through the collaboration, the participants work with symphony musicians to create personal lullabies for their children. Stephanie Schneiderman of the Lullaby Project joined us on stage at the Patricia Reeser Center for the Arts in Beaverton, Oregon, to talk about the project. Take a listen. Welcome to LiveWire.
6: Hello. Thank you.
1: This is such an amazing project. Can you tell me kind of how it came to Portland and sort of what the response was?
6: Absolutely. It started at Carnegie Hall's Wiles Music Institute, and they have about 60 partners internationally. So Oregon Symphony brought it to Portland about 7 years ago, and they partner with Path Home Family Shelter, and now, as a new addition, Family Preservation, which connects us with incarcerated moms.
1: What's the process like? Where does the idea start? Just take me through how one of these songs kind of comes to be.
6: Absolutely. So the main purpose behind Lullaby Project, I kind of think is two things. One is to amplify the parent-child bond. And, you know, music is the most natural way to bond with your kid. And the second thing is to empower the parent in a situation that's probably feeling powerless. Yeah. And so one of the first things we do is we, you know, they get to make every choice along the way. A lot of times I've done this over the years now, 7 years, I've been part of Lullaby Project since its inception with Oregon Symphony. And so I've written many songs with many parents, mostly moms, a couple of dads. And I'll always ask them, so how do you want to start? Like, what feels most comfortable to you? Do you want to write a letter to your kids? Do you want to write down some thoughts, or do you want to just talk and all write it all down? And most of the time, that's what they choose. And so for the first 20 minutes, it's this really nice connection where they're sharing their story, their hardships, their love for their kids, stories about their kids, stories about their own upbringing. And I just like scribble as fast as I possibly can. And then I'll reflect it back to them. And you know, when I recently did this with a wonderful mom that I had the honor of working with named Lacey in at Coffee Creek, a lot of the things that she said, they were so, it was already so poetic, because she naturally, I think that happens. And so when she was first talking about her son, she has two kids, she was talking about her son, and she said, you know, his breath is my breath, and his smile is my smile, and every tear we cry together, I was like, just keep going, that's so good. Yeah. And when I reflected it back to her at the end, I said, is there anything that's missing? Like, is there any message here that you want to add on? And she said, I want my kids to know their power. And we put that in there. That's one of the lyrics. We'll teach you to know your power. And it was an emotional moment where she said, if I knew my power, my potential, my life would be different. Mm. And so it's just such an honor to be in the position of like taking the medium of songwriting and recording and being a musician for all these years, all these decades, and then using it to have somebody else like voice from their sense of melody. And a lot of times we'll find melody just through speech, our natural rhythm, our natural, you know, melody is comprised of two things. It's comprised of rhythm and it's comprised of pitch. And so we just follow the natural melody, and that becomes the song. And so I think it's like helping a family create a family heirloom.
1: What's it like when the song is then performed for the parent, and if the children are old enough to kind of understand what's going on, like that moment of the song being presented? I mean, there can't be a dry eye in the house,
6: it's
1: right?
6: It's just mind-blowing and always really emotional. And oftentimes there will be some moms that want to sing it on their own, meaning that they want to record it with the symphony, and, you know, backing them up. And it's really just kind of elevates the whole experience for them. And so their kids feel like swept up in this exciting opportunity, and they see their parent in a powerful place. And then I think it becomes like their anthem. I mean, I don't think that's an overstatement. It's really cool.
7: 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We are going to take a very short break, but do not go anywhere. When we come back, Stephanie and the Lullaby Project will perform a beautiful piece of music that they wrote in collaboration with an incarcerated mother. Stick around, more LiveWire coming up.

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1: This week on This American Life, Julia's neighbors terrorized her family for years. They shut out the lights in front of their house, burned obscenities into their lawn, and they had this lawyer.
2: And he said, "They're lying, Judge. They're all lying. Even the little girl, she's lying too."
1: And when Julia's family finally gets the upper hand, they have to decide how to use their power. Because like Spidey says, with great power, you know.
0: This American Life is coming up at 11 o'clock this morning.
3: Welcome back to LiveWire from PRX. I'm Luke Burbank here with Elena Passarello. Okay, it is that time again in the show where we like to play a little station location identification examination. If you are unfamiliar, this is where I quiz Elena, our announcer, on a place in America where LiveWire is on the radio. She has to guess where that place might be based on these clues. Elena, are you ready?
4: Yes, ready but not confident because I feel like the hamlets have been getting smaller and smaller recently, so...
3: I believe your suspicions are correct. It's known as a resort waterfront community on the north shore of Little Traverse Bay. It's also home to the deepest freshwater harbor in the Great Lakes.
4: Well, I would first say that it was Traverse City, but that doesn't sound right because it would be too easy. So it's got to be one of the other little towns up there.
3: Yes, it is. How about this? A notable part about this town's history is that there was some hardcore clubbing that was going on during the Prohibition era. There was a place there called Club Manitow, which was an infamous Midwest summer resort nightclub casino that existed from 1929 to 1952. Does that narrow it down for you?
4: Yes. I've narrowed it down to two places. Do I get credit if it's one of the two?
3: Hugely.
4: Okay, it's either Petoskey, Michigan or Harbor Springs, Michigan.
3: It's Harbor Springs, Michigan, Elena, where we're on WHBPFM. How do you know from Harbor Springs, Michigan?
4: Used to vacation in Petoskey. I just couldn't remember which one was north of the other.
3: That is absolutely incredible. Shout out to everybody tuning in Harbor Springs, Michigan.
4: Woohoo!
3: This is LiveWire from PRX. All right, before we get to this week's musical performance from the Lullaby Project, a little preview of what we are doing on the show next week. Avery Trufelman is going to stop by. Avery hosts one of my very favorite podcasts in the world. It's called Articles of Interest. It is a show that is kind of ostensibly about clothing and fashion and what we wear, but it is about so much more than that. Plus, we're going to get some music from the truly delightful Brazilian by way of Portland, Oregon duo, Johnny Franco and his real brother, Dom. They really are brothers. They write beautiful songs. They've also got this kind of old-timey radio sense that they bring to the show, which I'm excited for you to all get to hear. So make sure you tune in for next week's episode of LiveWire. All right. Before the break, we were talking to Stephanie Schneiderman of the Lullaby Project, which is an organization that collaborates with parents, some of whom are incarcerated, some who are experiencing homelessness, to compose lullabies for their children. So let's get back to that now. Let's hear this song from Stephanie Schneiderman and the Lullaby Project. This is with members of the Oregon Symphony, recorded live at the Patricia Reeser Center for the Arts in Beaverton, Oregon. Take a listen. Now, the song that we're going to hear... can you tell me the backstory on that?
5: So I shared a little bit. It's called Connected, mm-hmm. and it was written with Lacey.
3: Okay, this is a woman that's incarcerated currently.
5: Yeah, so you hear those lyrics. You'll hear, "Your breath is my breath, your smile is my smile."
3: This is the Lullaby Project and Stephanie Schneiderman here on LiveWire.

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1: That was the Lullaby Project right here on LiveWire, featuring artist Stephanie Schneiderman and members of the Oregon Symphony, including Peter Fragiola and Inez Voglar-Belgique on violin, Amanda Grimm on viola, Kevin Kunkel on cello, Jason Schooler on bass, and Zach Galatis on the flute. 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All right, that's going to do it for this week's episode of LiveWire. A huge thanks to our guests, Rick Steves, Stephanie Schneiderman, and the Lullaby Project. Also, special thanks this episode to our friends, Hallie and Rick Sadel.
2: Woohoo, Hallie! Laura Haddon is our executive producer. Heather D. Michelle is our executive director. And our producer and editor is Melanie Sevchenko. Our technical director is Evan Hoffer. Hazik Bin Ahmad Farid is our assistant editor. And our house sound is by D. Neil Blake. Ashley Park is our production fellow.
1: Valentine Keck is our operations manager. Andrea Castro Martinez is our marketing associate. And Ezra Veenstra runs our front of house. Our house band is Sam Pinkerton, Ethan Fox Tucker, A.L. Alves, and A. Walker Spring, who also composes our music. This episode was mixed by Evan Hoffer and Hazik Bin Ahmad Farid.
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3: From NPR and WBEZ Chicago, this is Wait, Wait, Don't Tell Me, the NPR News Quiz. I'm Bill Curtis.
4: And I'm Peter Sagal. This week we lost a legendary American airline, and it's bad news for all travelers who will pay higher fares, but mostly for Southwest Airlines, because now all the Greyhound of the Air jokes will be about them. We'll ask who flew off to the great airport in the sky, plus Bobby Lopez, a double EGOT winner for the Book of Mormon and Frozen, tells us how to make hit songs about very rude things. And Bill Curtis gets frustrated when he tries to get his regular seat at the bar, and the host doesn't know who he is.
3: Would it help if I told you I'm the Pope?
4: We'll ask who really wasn't recognized on our quiz coming up right after this hour's news.
5: Live from NPR News in Washington, I'm Nora Rahm. Alabama's Republican Attorney General has asked the U.S. Supreme Court to lift a federal court order requiring the state to use a race-based congressional map for the state's upcoming congressional primaries. It comes after Alabama's Republican governor tentatively approved new congressional maps to favor Republicans, part of a broader redistricting push after the Supreme Court removed race as a consideration for drawing district lines. NPR's Debbie Elliott reports.
6: Democrats fought the legislation pushed through by the Republican supermajority in the Alabama legislature. Democratic State Senator Roger Smitherman says it erases 60 years of electoral gains under the Voting Rights Act.
7: And that is so disturbing and so wrong. The way that one-third of the people in this state are being disenfranchised, denied an opportunity to have representation.
6: But Republican Garland Gudger, the president pro tem of the Alabama Senate, says race is the wrong focus.
8: I think their focus is exactly what the court said, which should be about a partisan lines, not about race. And that's in the end, what they're focused on is one, the race, where we're focused on partisanship.
6: Debbie Elliott, NPR News, Montgomery.
5: The war in Iran is now in its 10th week. There's a ceasefire in effect, but both sides continue to block the Strait of Hormuz. Iran has been reviewing a U.S. proposed agreement for days. Mirzad Boroujerdi is with Missouri University of Science and Technology. He doesn't see an agreement anytime soon.
9: The law of unintended consequences has taken hold. The war has basically produced a more radical and increasingly confident leadership in Iran that believes it can outlast U.S. political will while sustaining domestic repression to suppress internal resistance.
5: He was interviewed on NPR's Weekend Edition. Russia is commemorating the anniversary of the Soviet Union's victory over Nazi Germany. The celebrations on Red Square were scaled back amid concerns over Ukrainian drone strikes. NPR's Charles Maines reports.
10: For the first time in nearly 20 years, the Victory Day parade on Red Square featured no tanks, missiles, or nuclear launchers, a reflection of Kremlin fears of Ukrainian drone strikes that proved unnecessary. Both Moscow and Kyiv agreed to a three-day ceasefire following a last-minute appeal from President Trump, and there were no disruptions to the Red Square ceremony. Yet in a combative speech before troops, President Vladimir Putin made clear Russia intended to continue military operations. Invoking the Soviet victory, Putin insisted Russians were united in a just cause against an aggressive Ukraine backed by NATO. That despite polls that show growing public fatigue with the conflict now in its fifth year. Charles Maines, NPR News.
5: This is NPR News in Washington. Authorities are investigating an incident at Denver International Airport last night. Officials say a person was killed after being struck by a Frontier airline plane while crossing the runway. The Trump administration released files yesterday that it described as new on UFOs. NPR's Katia Riddle reports. This comes after criticism over a recent lack of transparency at the Pentagon.
0: Much of the files consist of blurry military footage and ambiguous sightings that experts say could have many explanations. But some of the most discussed material comes from NASA's Apollo missions, including Apollo 17 in 1972. Astronauts described bright drifting lights outside of their spacecraft. One compared the scene to the 4th of July. Mick West is a technical analyst who studies this kind of military data.
11: It becomes clear that what they're seeing is actually just like ice particles and paint chips that flakes off the side of their spaceship. So a lot of the things in this are being presented as being unusual, but they're actually not.
0: West dismissed the released files as an effort by the administration to distract the public from other current events. Katie Riddle, NPR News.
5: The new parliament in Hungary convened today. For the first time since 1990, it does not include former Prime Minister Viktor Orban. A center-right party gained power in a landslide election last month. Peter Magyar was sworn in today as the new prime minister. His party has a two-thirds majority in the parliament, which will allow it to undo Orban's far-right policies. This is NPR News.
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13: This week on This American Life, Julia's neighbors terrorized her family for years. They shut out the lights in front of their house, burned obscenities into their lawn, and they had this lawyer.
14: And he said, "They're lying, Judge. They're all lying. Even the little girl, she's lying too."
13: And when Julia's family finally gets the upper hand, they have to decide how to use their power. Because like Spidey says, with great power, you know.
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3: From NPR and WBEZ Chicago, this is Wait, Wait, Don't Tell Me, the NPR News Quiz. To answer your question, yes, it did hurt when my voice fell from heaven. I'm Bill Curtis, and here is your host at the Studebaker Theater and the Fine Arts Building in Chicago, Illinois, Peter Sagal.
16: Thank you, Bill. And thank you, everybody. We have a great show for you today. Later on, we're going to be talking to Bobby Lopez, the composer who wrote the songs for the Book of Mormon and Frozen and is an EGOT winner twice over, which means that after he's a Wait, Wait guest, he becomes history's first ever WeGOT winner. But first, it's your turn to vie for what must be the least prestigious prize in broadcasting, a voicemail recording from us. Give us a call at 1-888-WAIT-WAIT. That's 1-888-924-8924. It's time to welcome our first listener contestant this week. Hi, you're on Wait, Wait, Don't Tell Me.
17: Hi, Peter. This is Emma Johnson from Redwood City, California.
16: Redwood City, California. Oh, I love that authentic California accent. It's so rare to hear these days. What do you do there?
17: I run operations for a software company, but more importantly, I am proud parent to two adult, young adults, and I just have to share that one of them signed me up to be a contestant on this show, so this is turning out to be an amazing Mother's Day gift.
16: Oh, how lovely!
3: Mother's Day. Great.
16: That is a lovely thing to hear, and I just want you to understand, we're still not going to go easy on you. You're going to have to earn this, okay? Well, welcome to the show, Emma. Let me introduce you to our panel. First up, he is the co-host of the podcasts Health Stuff and the Untitled Kondabolu Brothers podcast. It's Hari Kondabolu.
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19: Hi, Hari.
16: Next, he's a reporter for the Style section of the Washington Post. It's Roxanne Roberts.
20: Happy Mother's Day, Emma.
19: Thank
17: Thank you, Roxanne. Hi.
16: And he's a correspondent for CBS Sunday Morning. It's our old friend, Mo Rocca.
19: Hi, Emma.
17: Hi, Mo.
16: So welcome to the show, Emma. You're going to play Who's Bill this time. Bill Curtis is going to read you three quotations from this week's news. If you can correctly identify or explain just two of them, you will win our prize, any voice from our show you might choose. Are you ready to go?
17: You betcha. Let's go.
16: Your first quote is someone saying farewell to an airline.
3: R.I.P. Banana Bus. Even though we bullied you, we all loved you deep down.
16: What beloved and behated airline suddenly went out of business overnight on Sunday?
17: That would be Spirit Airlines.
16: Spirit Airlines. After more than 40 years of offering no-frills budget air travel, Spirit suddenly went out of business last weekend. Spirit customers arrived at the airport the next morning only to discover that flights were canceled because the airline no longer existed. Which, to be fair, is better than Spirit's usual excuse, we're a bad airline. It happened for a bunch of reasons, but let's face it, Spirit was doomed the second they chose that shade of yellow for their planes. Airplanes should not look like crime scene tape.
19: We lost a great punchline. We really did.
16: We really did. I know, it's like, wow. I mean,
20: Frontier's not as funny, right?
16: No, it just isn't, sadly. Yeah. Now, it's interesting. You might be wondering, well, why did they have to strand people? Why couldn't they announce it? They had to close overnight, so there weren't any Spirit Airlines in the air when they went out of business. Because all of a sudden, they'd be like rogue planes. Can you imagine that? It's like, Spirit 4562, you are cleared to go buck wild.
21: So... They couldn't technically land?
16: Well, no. They had to wait. I mean, what you're saying is, like, I think at the more the point was.
21: Because that would be weird.
16: That would be weird. It's like, oh, we can't land. Sorry. Can't pay the fee, so I guess we're up here forever.
20: Is that the one? I'm sorry. Is Spirit the one where people were always getting into fights at the gate? And
21: yes.
20: Videos would go viral?
16: I thought, isn't that more Southwest?
20: No. Southwest has cookies. Southwest is classy.
16: Oh, yeah, that's how they stop the fights from breaking out. They just throw the cookies on the ground. They're all like puppies. Like, oh, wait a minute. Your next quote is from a New York Times story about someone struggling while on the phone with customer service.
3: Would it help if I told you I'm the Pope?
16: So who was that, Emma?
17: That would be Pope Leo the 14th.
16: Yes, that was the Pope.
3: It was the Pope.
16: So a friend of his told this story, and it made the papers this week. The Pope called his personal bank back here in Chicago from the Vatican using his birth name, Robert Prevost, to change the address on his account. He's had a change of job. And the woman at the bank said, oh, if you want to change that information on your account, you have to come to the branch and do it in person. And he said, well, I really can't. And when she wouldn't budge, he said, would it help if I told you I was the Pope? All true. And this is also true. She then hung up on him.
19: Does the Pope need money?
16: Well, this is a thing.
20: And where does he keep it?
16: Yeah. This is a thing. Apparently, as part of his humility, the Pope insists on paying his own way and handling his own affairs. So he needs a bank account. He's paying for stuff. He's the guy who pays the bills. He's the guy who's calling for customer service, which finally explains why these days when you call customer service, the first thing you hear is, for Latin, press 1. You never thought about the Pope having to, like, do paperwork, right? You're like, it's a pain. Like, reason for your address change? Conclave?
20: Conclave.
16: Mo, I happen to know that you have met a prior pope. Was it John Paul II?
20: No, I met Pope Francis.
16: Pope Francis. And yeah. Are you...
20: He did all his banking in Rome.
16: He did, yes. I know, because Mo is actually involved with the Catholic Diocese in New York. Yep. You do good work for them. Do you think there's a chance you're going to meet this pope?
20: You know, I hope so. I mean, I wish I'd been that customer service rep that would have helped me to get a meeting, but I hope so.
16: Do you know what you'd like to say to him if you do meet him?
20: go with Citibank. Chase has too many fees.
2: Yeah. Your last quote, Emma, is about the return of a beloved breakfast ritual.
3: If you've missed rooting around in a cereal box, you're in luck.
2: So get excited, kids. According to the Associated Press, what are you about to find in cereal boxes again?
17: The little prizes that you get in cereal
2: toys,
17: boxes?
2: Yes, toys, prizes, and cereal again. Yay! Yay! Thanks to Kellogg's, toys are going back into cereal boxes. The idea, of course, for putting in a toy in a cereal box is, hey, kids, just eat all this cereal. Eventually, you'll get the prize. No kid ever does that. We know this. They just get the thing, rip it open, and stick their whole arm straight in there, large animal veterinarian style. Just rooting around, finding what they need.
21: And if you have more than one kid, you have to buy two boxes of cereal.
2: Yeah.
21: You cannot just buy one.
2: Yeah.
21: This is genius.
2: It really is.
20: So what was the thing that walked up and down the wall? The
4: slinky.
21: Slinky?
2: No, the wacky wall walker.
20: The wacky wall walker. Yeah.
2: Yeah. That was
20: very hygienic.
2: Yes.
4: I love that they brought the toys back, but I've always felt that adult cereals should have like things in them too.
2: Yeah.
4: Like Viagra or Lipitor.
20: That would be something
4: that's useful.
20: Yeah, no,
2: yeah,
20: exactly.
2: It's like, oh wow, I opened my box of muesli and look, I found a loose cigarette.
20: Well, I was gonna say, yeah, all brand should have Metamucil, but they sort of do the same thing.
2: Yeah, right? A little redundant there. The first toy to be introduced is a novelty spoon. It's a Toy Story tie-in. I love that they were like, hey, for our first toy, let's make absolutely sure it's something we know a kid eating cereal already has. Bill, how did Emma do in our quiz?
3: Emma, you got them all right. You are perfect.
2: Okay. Emma, thank you for playing, and happy Mother's Day.
17: Thanks so much. It was a ton of fun.
2: Take care.
3: Thanks, Emma.
17: Bye-bye.
2: Right now, panel, it is time for you to answer some questions about this week's news. Hari, home security cameras can now use AI to identify threats and warn you, like people stealing packages from your porch, fires even, but they're not always right. For example, one woman was told there was a bear on her porch, and it was really what?
4: Scary. I mean, it's terrifying.
2: Terrifying.
4: It seems obvious.
2: It was really traumatic.
4: It was scary. It was
2: frightening. No.
4: Let's see. Can you give me a clue?
2: At least it didn't say there was a bear with a big saggy butt. This woman was told there was a big brown bear on her porch, and it turned out to be
4: a big saggy butt.
20: Give me the answer, Peter.
2: I believe Mo knows.
20: It was her.
2: It was her.
20: No.
2: She was.
4: No, that's terrible.
2: That's terrible. She was sweeping the porch wearing a brown tracksuit.
4: Oh, God.
2: She gets an alert.
4: No.
2: Bear on your porch. Rude ring.
4: Oh, that's awful.
20: But not all bears are overweight. Like Boo Boo Bear was nice and petite. Right?
2: Okay, no, it's not nice. It's one thing like you mistake a cat for a burglar. It's another if you're arriving home from a long day at work and you get an alert in your phone from your Ring camera, hey, there's a messy bitch in your front door.
21: So, I'm so confused. It was just basically the height and the color.
2: The height and the movements and the shuffling and the fact that she was eating a raw salmon. I believe.

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0: 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I'm Bill Curtis. We are playing this week with Roxanne Roberts, Hari Kondabolu, and Mo Rocca. And here again is your host at the Studebaker Theater in Chicago, Illinois, Peter Sagal.
1: Thank you, Bill. Thanks, everybody. Right now it's time for the Wait, Wait, Don't Tell Me Bluff, the listener game. Call 1-888-WAIT-WAIT to play our game on the air. Hi, you are on Wait, Wait, Don't Tell Me.
2: Hi, this is Hillary Long in Santa Barbara, California.
1: Oh, Santa Barbara, one of the most beautiful places I know. What do you do there?
2: Well, now that I've reached a certain age, my husband and teen daughters like to say I'm retired. So I guess I'm a retired university administrator, but I am moonlighting for the last several years as everybody's caretaker.
1: I see.
0: Right.
1: And how nostalgic are you for actually getting to leave the house and having a job? No. Okay, well, good. I'm glad you're enjoying the lifestyle then. Hillary, it's great to have you with us. You're going to play the game in which you have to tell truth from fiction. What's the topic, Bill?
0: Screw you, silver screen.
1: No, movie theaters, as I'm sure you know, have been struggling lately to bring in an audience. Who wants like that immersive cinematic experience when you can just watch a movie on the toilet? Our panelists are going to tell you about a brand new threat to movie theaters. Pick the one who's telling the truth and you'll win our prize, the Wait Waiter of your choice, on your voicemail. You ready to play?
2: Yes.
1: All right. First up, let's hear from Hari Kondabolu.
3: 15-year-old Billy Robinson of Middletown, Connecticut, was sick of watching movies. Quote, why are we watching other people have adventures for entertainment when we could be having them ourselves? If you assumed young Billy was inspired to leave the house and have new life experiences, you would be wrong. No, Billy decided to make the movies more interesting by editing himself into them. Ever wonder why Jack drowned instead of getting on the door with Rose and Titanic? Now we know there wasn't enough room because Billy was lying on there too. Did Han shoot Greedo first in Star Wars? Nope, it was Billy. Or how about Billy's Willy Wonka and the Chocolate Factory, where he plays all the Oompa Loompas? According to the owner of the Brunswick Theater, people keep calling to ask if we have the Billy version of The Devil Wears Prada 2. They don't want the normal one. Billy said, I've always felt that Meryl Streep was overrated, and now I can prove it.
1: In Middletown, Connecticut, people don't go to the movies because they want to wait and watch the Billy cut at home. Your next movie, Meltdown, is from Roxanne Roberts.
4: 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The high-end fitness treadmill has a new program that screens Hollywood movies, mostly thrillers and horror films, with an option for the runners to become the lead characters. They're connected to monitors that track breathing, heart rates, and adrenaline while watching movies such as Running Man, obviously, Halloween, John Wick, and other really scary classics. Early users report elevated heart rates, more endurance, and not-so-cheap thrills. Quote, I got so carried away that I had a panic attack and ended up in the ER. But my God, it was the most fun I've ever had exercising. I was back on the track the next day.
1: A Peloton version that lets you elevate your heart rate by watching horror movies and thrillers in the comfort of your home. And your last cinema shakeup comes from Mo Rocca.
5: The last few years have been brutal for movie theater owners, with attendance way down. Poor Nicole Kidman did the best that she could, but she has only so many hours in a day to sit alone in your theater. And now Chinese technology is about to make things even worse for owners. Chinese electric vehicles are now capable of projecting

0: projecting full-color movies from their headlights. Huawei is the company behind this adaptive headlight technology that allows you to park your car and use the nearest wall to watch your favorite movie. 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I know what you're wondering. If Thelma and Louise had been driving a Chinese EV, might they instead have turned away from the clip and flipped on the headlights to watch a proto-feminist classic like Alice Doesn't Live Here Anymore? If Stephen King's Christine were a Chinese EV, would she take in Fast and the Furious, Ford versus Ferrari? Or might she surprise and delight us by watching Herbie the Love Bug before committing her next killing?
1: All right. Which of these is yet another threat to the well-being of old-school movie theaters? Is it from Hari Kondabolu, a boy named Billy, whose cuts of movies with himself starring in them are so popular people want to stay home to watch that instead? From Roxanne Roberts, a new version of Peloton that shows you the movies while you exercise. You can get some benefit from that elevated heart rate from fear. Or from Mo Rocca, a Chinese EV that can project movies through its headlights onto any surface you happen to be pointing your car at. Which of these is the real story of new cinematic technology?
2: I'm going to go with my heart. I'm going to go the movies from the headlights.
1: All right, you're going to choose Mo's story. Well, to bring you the correct answer, we spoke to someone who will probably be affected by the real story.
3: Somebody's going to be driving and being like, all right, let's just project Fast and the Furious on the back of this semi-truck and see what happens.
1: Yeah, that was Ryan Oestreich, the general manager of the Music Box Theater here in Chicago, reacting to the real story with less horror than I would have expected from him. But congratulations, Hillary. You followed your heart. You got it right. There's a lesson for all of us. You've won a point for Mo just for telling the truth, and you, of course, have won our prize, the voice of anyone you might choose from our voicemail. Choose Bill, choose Bill, choose Bill.
2: I will.
1: Okay, thank you so much for playing. Take care.
2: Thank you.
1: Bye-bye.
2: Bye-bye.
4: It's just a bad movie where there's no crying.
1: And now the game where we ask very accomplished people to accomplish just one more thing. We call it Not My Job. Composer Bobby Lopez not only has an EGOT, he has more than two of them, with two Oscars, three Tonys, three Grammys, and four Emmys, and that's as of showtime.
5: Bravo!
1: With his wife, Kristen Anderson Lopez, he wrote the songs for the movies Frozen, Frozen 2, and Coco. And with Trey Parker and Matt Stone, he wrote the Broadway mega hit The Book of Mormon, which celebrated its 15th anniversary this spring. Bobby Lopez, welcome to Wait, Wait, Don't Tell Me. So let's start here. Congratulations on The Book of Mormon. 15 years on Broadway. That puts you in the rarefied heights of Broadway composers.
6: We're the 10th longest running show of all time.
1: Yeah. How does it feel to be the Andrew Lloyd Webber of F-bomb shows?
6: It feels good. It feels good. I would never put myself in his rarefied air.
1: No. Now, if you've never seen The Book of Mormon, I don't know how that's possible at this point, but it is incredibly obscene in the best possible way. And I heard a story. It was actually in Josh Gad's memoir, Josh Gad from the original cast. He says he was at an initial workshop. You were working out the show. And he read or performed one of the songs. And he actually said to Trey Parker, one of the authors, he said, "You can't do this. This is too offensive. People will kill you." Did you ever worry about that?
6: You know, I give him this. When you read the Book of Mormon on the page, you know, there's a convention in writing the scripts out where all the lyrics are in all caps.
1: Yes.
6: Which looks like screaming.
1: Yes.
6: So when you have the lyrics to Hasadiga Ibuwai filling the page, it really jumps out at a different tone than the music makes it much sweeter.
1: Yeah, and I just want to say to the audience, if I were to translate that phrase, the name of a song, not only would we be canceled, NPR would be burned to the ground. So, yeah. So the music, were you surprised that this musical about Mormon missionaries with its extraordinary language and themes and sense of humor was the monster hit that it became?
6: We were hoping to run a year and maybe get some protesters. But instead we became this long-running mainstream right down the middle hit, which still baffles me.
1: I know, it's amazing. And the amazing thing is the Mormon church was okay with it, right? They kind of got on board.
6: Yeah, they kind of judoed us. They were like, let's put an ad in the Playbill. You've seen the show, now read the book.
0: Great ad.
5: Great ad.
1: Are you aware of anybody who came off the streets, saw the Book of Mormon, the musical, and any of its many iterations or productions, and then said, you know what? I think I'll look into this religion.
6: No, but I would love to meet you if you're out there.
1: Before we leave the topic, I understand that in June, once the show comes back from its theater catching fire, the show is going to be doing something called Magical Mormon Mystery Week.
6: Yes, sounds exciting. We're having Josh Gad, Andrew Rannells, and all of the original company kind of come back and pop into the show at, you know, sort of random scenes, and I will get to also be in it with Matt and Trey on certain nights.
1: I really?
6: Trey's in it every night, yeah. Trey's going to play Jesus and Joseph Smith every night that week. So
1: wow.
6: That's something to see.
1: From what I know of him, that's kind of a dream come true, right?
6: I mean, he looks like Jesus and Joseph
1: that's
6: Smith.
1: That's true. Famously, you are the youngest person ever to EGOT, Emmy, Grammy, Oscar, Tony. And you also are the only person, as far as I know, who's done it twice in each category, Woo. Sometimes more than twice. And we're just wondering, as the only person in the entire world to have ever done that, what kind of privileges does that get you? Do you get to cut in line at the movie theater?
6: Oh, let's see. My family, my kids were very young at the time, and they and Kristen, my wife, got together and made an EGOT necklace like the one from 30 Rock,
1: yes.
6: But out of cardboard and macaroni and glue.
1: Oh, that's awesome.
0: That's great.
1: I hope
6: you can see it. It's online somewhere.
1: That's fabulous. Speaking of your wife, who's astonishingly talented and shared in your Oscars because she co-wrote the songs from Coco and Frozen with you, she is missing that Tony Award. So she's an ego.
6: She's a big ego, though.
1: Big ego. Any tension around the house, or maybe when you're having, you know, those spats like we all do?
6: You're like, don't try and get me in trouble, man.
1: I know, but Tony says it's your turn to clean the kitchen. Yeah.
6: No.
1: Is that tough, though, because you obviously work very successfully with your wife. Does it, like, interfere with, like, your daily life? Do you pause and go, wait a minute, is that a song? Did we just write a song? Is that a song? Or is it like, you're not going to write a song about this, right?
6: Absolutely. We are on vacation and we end up like running to write something, like not for any project, just like we wrote lyrics to like our kids loved Harry Potter way back when, and we wrote a whole Harry Potter quiz show set of lyrics to the Harry Potter theme. It was what time is it? You know what time it is. Time for the Harry Potter quiz. And it went on. I got the whole thing.
1: Really? Wow. Well, Bobby Lopez, it's a joy to talk to you. We have invited you here to play a game that this time we're calling...
5: You are 15, going on 16.
1: It's the 15th anniversary of Book of Mormon, which means it's time to start planning for the show's appearance on the MTV reality show My Super Sweet 16. That's the show in which America's richest and most entitled teenagers threw extravagant birthday parties and then cried at them. So we're going to ask you three questions about that show. Answer two of them correctly, you'll win a prize for one of our listeners.
6: Wait, give me a second to watch all those episodes.
1: Yes, please, do that. Bill, who is Bobby Lopez playing for?
5: Luxem Wong of Gaithersburg, Maryland.
1: All right, here we go. In season 7, as fans remember, birthday girl Sky got upset because all her friends were inside dancing, meaning that none of them could see what? A, her head projected onto Mount Rushmore, which was the venue for the party. B, her arrival at the party riding the same giant gold lion that Katy Perry rode in her Super Bowl halftime show. Or C, her grand entrance in a 20-foot tall dress with a hydraulic lift built into it to raise her into the air.
6: Well, that sounds like a girl obsessed with Wicked. I think I'll choose C.
1: You were right. That's exactly right. All right. My Super Sweet 16... My Super Sweet 16 was so popular that it had several spin-off shows, including which of these? A, Exiled, where the parents of teens who had parties in the show send those teens to remote countries by themselves to see if they can survive. B, My Super Depressing 30, about people realizing they were totally unequipped for adulthood. Or C, I Hate Them All, interviews with the caterers, waiters, and other people who staff the parties.
6: Wow. They all sound fake. I pick C again.
1: You're going to pick C again. I Hate Them All, yeah. Interviews with the staff of the parties. No, I'm afraid it was A, Exiled. It was a whole, lasted one season. They sent these entitled kids, and as far as I know, they all survived and came back. All right, last question. If you get this right, you win. My Super Sweet 16 has inspired other creators, including which of these? A, your friend Trey Parker, who made a South Park episode where Satan throws his own Super Sweet 16 party. B, choreographer Twyla Tharp, who created the dance show called Les Insufferables. Or C, actor Nicolas Cage, who vowed that his own kid's birthday party would be better than any of those parties in the show, and subsequently had to declare bankruptcy again.
6: It was A, right?
1: It was A, was... yeah. Yes, Trey Parker yes. made an homage to Super Sweet 16 on South Park. He called, the maker of South Park, called My Super Sweet 16, quote, the most disgusting foul show ever made. Bill, how did Bobby Lopez do in our quiz?
5: He got 2 out of 3, and that's good enough for us.
1: Bobby Lopez is the double EGOT winning songwriter and composer of Book of Mormon, which you can see during Magical Mormon Mystery Week at the Eugene O'Neill Theater from June 9th through June 14th. Bobby Lopez, thank you so much for joining us on Wait, Wait, Don't Tell Me. What a pleasure to talk to you.
6: Thank you.
1: Take care. Bye-bye.
6: Bye-bye.
5: Bye-bye, Bobby.
7: 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My name is Elder Price, and I would like to share with you the most amazing book.
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5: 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From NPR and WBEZ Chicago, this is Wait, Wait, Don't Tell Me, the NPR News Quiz. I'm Bill Curtis. We are playing this week with Mo Rocca, Roxanne Roberts, and Hari Kondabolu. And here again is your host at the Studebaker Theater in Chicago, Illinois, Peter Sagal.
1: Thank you, Bill. In just a minute, Bill orders some limericks for the table. It's our listener limerick challenge. If you'd like to play, give us a call, 1-888-WAIT-WAIT. That's 1-888-924-8924. Right now, panel, some more questions for you from the week's news. Mo, elderly people often have problems with balance, forcing them to use canes or walkers, but a research team in Japan has come up with a better way. Simply fit the elderly with a what?
0: With a Michelin Man costume.
1: Because that's
0: then,
1: great.
0: Right?
1: Pneumatic,
0: because you would never, right,
1: cushioned.
0: Yeah, you would never hurt
1: thick
0: yourself
1: in the middle.
0: Falling.
1: No, it's something that will help them keep their balance. I'll give you a hint. We don't know if they can wag them.
0: Oh, to give old people tails.
1: Yes, give old people enormous tails.
0: That is so cute.
1: It would be adorable. Researchers in Japan and engineers have developed a 3-foot-long mechanical motorized tail called ARC, which automatically moves to counterbalance you when you lean over. It also makes it much easier to tell when grandma is happy.
0: So to make them like marsupials?
1: No, not exactly. The idea is there are a lot of animals, like, say, monkeys or cheetahs, that use tails for balance. They can counterbalance their own movements and stay, you know, stable.
0: Oh, so grandma might be swinging from a tree now?
1: It's possible. Yeah. No, wait a minute. That's the ARCA 2. They're working on that. To keep the wearer balanced as they move, the tail uses pneumatic pumps to move in reaction to the user's motions. So if you think a walker makes you look bad, just try looking and sounding like a T-Rex with IBS.
11: So here, that is the question. How do you go to the bathroom?
1: Yeah, I know.
11: Wearing a giant tail.
1: Oh, God. Oh, God. I mean, you're there. You're with Grandpa. Everything's going great. It's like, oh, no, Grandpa's lifting his tail. Just...
0: Grandpa's getting some tail and
1: yeah.
0: Assisted living. No. He's dating again? No, he's actually getting a tail.
1: Hari, a gym in Denver is being sued by owners of condos in the building above the gym. They say the gym has hurt their property values because of the what?
12: The stench.
1: Not the stench.
12: Oof. The water from the shower.
1: Not the water from the shower.
12: From the sound.
1: Yes, specifically what sound?
0: Oh, no.
12: Grunting.
1: Grunting, yes. They say that their property values are diminished because of the constant grunting from the gym. The Denver gym, that's a gym with weight machines, treadmills, diced ham, green pepper, and cheddar cheese. Has faced constant complaints from the tenants above it since it opened 2 years ago. Now residents are suing the owners of the gym. They say, quote, weightlifters groaning, yelling, and struggling to lift weights. That last one sounds suspiciously less like a complaint and more like a sick burn. Residents say they're unable to sleep, enjoy dinner, or work from home, unquote, because of the noise, while the weightlifters say, one more, you got this, unquote.
12: I mean, I'm sure people are having sex in that building, and there's the sounds of sex. And...
1: The grunting, I guess, from sex next door would be, would be bad enough, but if they were also saying, oh, one more, you got this from there. Very distressing, I think. I'd move.
0: Can you spot me?
1: You have to wipe that down if you're done with it. It's lightning fill in the blank, but first it's the game where you have to listen for the rhyme. If you'd like to play on air, call or leave a message at 1-888-WAIT-WAIT. That's 1-888-924-8924. You can see us most weeks here at the Studebaker Theater in downtown Chicago, where you can catch us on the road. For example, we will be in Austin, Texas on June 4th, and there are still a few tickets left. With more shows being announced soon, you want to go to nprpresents.org for tickets and information to all of those live events. Hi, you're on Wait, Wait, Don't Tell Me.
13: Hi, this is Bill Valderas in Columbus, Ohio.
1: Columbus, where we've been a few times. What do you do there in the capital?
13: Well, I own a data analytics consulting firm, but my family and I are also very active with Golden Retriever Rescue, and we have two adopted Goldens that we have trained to be therapy dogs, and we spread joy throughout Central Ohio with them.
1: Well, that's great. I've always wondered, like, what specific training do therapy dogs have?
13: Generally speaking, they have to do two things well. You have to have strangers tell you you're beautiful, and you have to be willing to get hugged and kissed by strangers a lot. So those are the single qualifications.
1: Oh, my God. I could be a therapy dog.
11: You don't have enough hair.
1: I could be a therapy hairless cat.
0: Yes.
1: So there. All right, well, welcome to the show, Bill. Bill Curtis is going to read you three news-related limericks with the last word or phrase missing from each. If you can fill in that last word or phrase correctly in two of the limericks, you'll be a winner. You ready to play?
13: I am ready to play.
1: All right, here we go. Here's your first limerick.
5: Not all tooth decay carries much gravity. Scanty flossing's no moral depravity. So dentists, please chill and put down that drill. We don't need to fill every
13: cavity.
1: Right, the New York cavity, yes. The New York Times reported this week that just because your dentist said you need a cavity filled doesn't mean you really do. No thanks, Doc. I actually like it when drinking cold water sends searing pain stabbing into my skull. It turns out that many dentists recommend filling cavities that can be treated with better dental hygiene. Some say they do this because they can charge more for a filling, but the truth is they just love drilling into your teeth. It's soothing for them.
12: Wait, I don't understand, because, like, a cavity is a hole, right?
1: Cavity is a hole, but here's the thing. New standards for dental care say that in the very first stages of a cavity, it can be reversed with better hygiene, right? Better brushing. What your dentist recommends, again, this is true, actually depends on when they went to dental school. So a younger dentist, the latest, you know, standards, might just give you medicated toothpaste, send you home. An older dentist will grab for the drill right away, and a really old dentist will just tie that old tooth to the doorknob.
11: Here's the problem I always have. I keep thinking like a logical person. And
1: always a mistake in this day and age.
11: It's always a mistake because if you have a cavity, then you have a hole in your tooth.
1: You do.
11: And this suggests that somehow that hole will get filled in with just, like, medicated toothpaste. But that doesn't seem logical given the fact that you've got eroded enamel.
1: Right. So we're really giving this a lot of thought.
12: Well, it's not that much thought. It's like, it's a hole. Holes get bigger.
1: Yeah.
12: That's the thought.
1: But apparently...
12: the hole's going to get bigger, so they got to fill it in.
1: Right. Otherwise, it will, as you say, get bigger.
12: That's right.
1: Absolutely.
12: Uh-huh.
1: Here is your next limerick.
5: Waluigi and Peach are not scoffing. What an awesome box to get set off in. As you've laid down to rest, it is one final quest. Put more stars, wands, and coins on that...
13: coffin.
1: Yes, coffin. Congratulations for video game fans getting on in years. There's a new line of Super Mario Brothers themed coffins that you can buy for yourself or a loved one. They come in bright red, green, or pink. They can be customized with images of your favorite characters. It's a fun and creative way to let all your loved ones know you died as you lived, wasting your entire life playing video games.
12: your entire lives.
1: Exactly. True. Here's your last limerick.
5: Highland cattle look fuzzy and snuggly, and visitors pose with them smugly. We need people to pass, not to stop and harass. So we breed them to make them more...
14: ugly?
1: Yes! A British farmer, sick and tired of influencers coming onto his land to take selfies with his beautiful cows, has developed a plan to stop it. He's going to breed the cows to make them uglier. That is a pretty clever solution. But let's ask the big question, why was he previously breeding the cows to make them hot?
12: I don't think I could tell the difference between an attractive cow and a less attractive cow.
0: Well, there's also ugly cows that are sexy. Like, it's like being attractive, like, right, there's sexiness and then there's just conventional good looks. So this could really backfire.
1: So are you suggesting that some cows just have sexy personalities?
0: Well, just like some people, like Benicio del Toro is not conventionally handsome, but he has a lot of sex appeal. Like, you could end up with a really, really, like, groundbreaking, iconoclastic, sexy cow.
11: Or the farmer could just build a fence so the influencers didn't come on their pasture.
0: But then we wouldn't be talking about it.
1: I know.
11: It. This is true.
1: Bill, how did Bill do on our quiz?
5: Bill was on top of it. He got all three. Very good job.
1: Congratulations, Bill. Well done.
14: Thank you.
1: Thank you so much for playing. Take care.
14: Thanks. Have a good day.
1: Bye-bye. Now it is time for our final game, Lightning Fill in the Blank. Each of our players will have 60 seconds in which to answer as many fill-in-the-blank questions as they can. Each correct answer now worth 2 points. Bill, can you give us the scores?
5: Stand back. Mo has 5. Roxanne has 2. Hari has 1.
1: All right, Hari, you're in third place, so you're up first. The clock will start when I begin your first question. Fill in the blank. After an outbreak on a cruise ship, global health agencies are racing to track people who have come in contact with blank virus.
12: Hantavirus.
1: Right. This week, CDC data showed that ER visits due to blank bites have surged.
12: Insect bites.
1: I'm going to give it to you, tick bites. According to new polls, blank's approval rating has dropped below 35%.
12: Trump.
1: Right. After facing backlash over their new $9 cup of premium coffee, the CEO of Starbucks defended the drink, saying, blank.
12: Cheaper than gas.
1: No, he said. That actually might be true. No, he defended their new $9 cup of coffee by saying, at least it's not a $10 cup of coffee. On Wednesday, it was announced that Golden Tempo, the winner of the blank, will not run in the Preakness Stakes.
12: Kentucky Derby?
1: Right. On Monday, the head of FIFA defended the high price of 2026 blank tickets.
12: World Cup?
1: Right. This week, a zoo in Armenia assured concerned residents that the escaped zebra people were seeing running loose in the streets was just blank.
12: A ghost.
1: No, a donkey painted black and white. Residents of the Armenian capital of Yerevan were concerned that there had been an escape at the zoo when they saw what looked like a zebra wandering around, but the zoo knew something was up when all of their animals were accounted for and everybody who called was like, hey, I think I saw your zebra near my house, but its stripes were running. Bill, how did Hari do in our quiz?
5: Good, 5 right, 10 more points, total of 11 puts him in the lead.
1: There you go, all right. Rox, you are up next, fill in the blank. On Thursday, intelligence officials said that Iran could withstand a U.S. blockade of the blank for months.
11: The Hormuz Strait.
1: Right. On Wednesday, a judge unsealed blank's purported suicide note.
11: Jeffrey Epstein.
1: Right. On Wednesday, NASA released 12,000 photos from the Artemis II mission to the blank.
11: To the moon.
1: Right. According to new data, blank prices have risen 50% since February.
11: I'm going to say gas.
1: Right. This week, a marine biologist in Vancouver rescued a blue heron who got its foot stuck in blank.
11: In a lobster.
1: No, close. In an oyster.
11: Ah.
1: On Thursday, NASA said that the Titan rover may have accidentally brought fungus to blank.
11: Mars.
1: Yes. On Sunday, GameStop's CEO made an unsolicited $56 billion offer to buy online auction site blank.
11: eBay.
1: Right. This week, a man in Wisconsin had perfect timing when he blanked while teaching a CPR class.
11: Oh, is this the guy that had a heart attack?
1: Yes.
11: And then his class saved him,
1: yes,
11: with CPR?
1: He had a heart attack while teaching a class on CPR. Very good. The man who's really gunning for that Teacher of the Year award was in the middle of teaching a class on CPR when he started suffering a heart attack. He did recover, but then he had to have 22 more heart attacks so the other kids in class got a chance. Bill, how did Roxanne do?
5: Very well. 7 right, 14 more, 16 total. She's in the lead.
1: There you are. All right. How many, then, does Mo need to win?
5: 6 to win.
1: Nothing, Mo. Here we go. This is for the game. On Wednesday, media mogul Blank passed away at the age of 87.
0: Ted Turner.
1: Right. On Monday, the Supreme Court temporarily restored access to the Blank pill.
0: The abortion pill.
1: Yes. Due to the increased energy demand of data centers, Pennsylvania authorities are considering reactivating the nuclear plant at Blank.
0: 3 Mile Island.
1: Right. On Wednesday, Blank announced his presidential library would open in June.
0: Barack Obama.
1: Right. According to clinical trials, Moderna's new mRNA-based Blank shot is more effective than the traditional one.
0: Coronavirus.
1: No, they're flu shots. This week, the UK version of late-night sketch show Blank was renewed for a second season.
0: SNL.
1: Right. This week, a man in Scotland was hospitalized after he accidentally drove his car into Blank.
0: Does haggis come in field? Into a bog.
1: Not a peat bog. Yeah. Not a haggis. He drove his car into a wall painted to look like the entrance to a tunnel. In the most Looney Tunes-ass accident in automobile history, the Scottish driver drove directly into a wall because it was painted to look like the entrance to a tunnel. Emergency workers took him to the hospital where doctors are working hard to get the cartoon birds to stop circling his head. Bill, did Mo do well enough to win?
5: So close. 5 right. 10 more points. His 15 is 1 short of Roxanne, who's the winner.
1: There you go. He shows up, he wins. In just a minute, our panelists will predict, now that they're coming back, what would be the surprise hit toy found in cereal boxes. But first, let me tell you all that support for NPR comes from NPR stations and BritBox, taking viewers to worlds of drama, romance, and scandal with new original period dramas featuring the other Bennett sister from the world of Jane Austen, streaming at BritBox.com. 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Philip Goedeker writes our limericks. Our public address announcer is Paul Friedman. Our ops manager is Jasira Vardak. Thanks to the staff and crew here at the Studebaker Theater. BJ Lederman composed our theme. Our program is produced by Jennifer Mills, Miles Dornbos, and Lillian King. Special thanks to Blythe Robertson and Monica Hickey. Peter Gwynn is visiting the Pope. Our visual host is Emma Choi. Technical direction is from Lorna White. Our CFO is Colin Miller. Our production manager is Robert Newhouse. Our senior producer is Ian Chillog, and the executive producer of Wait, Wait, Don't Tell Me is Mike Danforth. Now, panel, what are we going to find in our cereal boxes? Hari Kondabolu.
12: Jesus on the cross.
1: Roxanne Roberts.
11: A little plastic Nobel Prize because all the kids really, really want one.
1: And Mo Rocca.
0: Just in time for the affordability crisis. Glow-in-the-dark food stamps.
5: And if any of that shows up, we're going to have it right here on Wait, Wait, Don't Tell Me.
1: Thank you, Bill Curtis. Thanks also to Hari Kondabolu, Mo Rocca, and Roxanne Roberts. Thank you to our fabulous audience here at the Studebaker Theater in downtown Chicago, Illinois. Thanks to all of you for listening wherever you might be. I'm Peter Sagal. We'll see you next week. This is NPR.
15: 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Years ago, back when the movie Schindler's List came out, I was friends with these two missionaries. They worked with Chicago gang kids who they would meet in prison and try to bring to God. Anyway, one day I got a call from them, and they just had seen Schindler's List, and they wanted to talk about it because, you know, call your Jewish friend. They'd seen Schindler's List. I was their Jewish friend. Anyway, so we got together, and what they said was, first of all, we think we understand you better now thanks to Schindler's List. And I think what that was about was they knew about the Holocaust, of course, before this. But it was more of a historical fact. Like you read about in a book, the reality of what happened in the Holocaust, I don't think ever had really hit them. You know, the emotional reality of it. It just hadn't hit them in the gut, all those people dying. So we got together and we talked about it. And they said the scene that touched them most was at the end of the film. And maybe you've seen Schindler's List. It's a scene after the war, and it's this rich guy, Schindler, who had been using his money during the war to save Jews from dying in the concentration camps. And he realizes that now that the war is over, he could have saved so many more people. You know, he still had money he hadn't used. He could have saved more people. And there's a scene where he goes from person to person saying stuff like, I could have sold this pin, you know, and saved two more Jews. It's gold. Or this car.
16: This car. Gert would have bought this car. Why did I keep the car? 10 people right there.
15: So we're talking about this scene, and my friends Jane and Glenn, the missionaries, say this thing that totally surprised me. They said, that's us. That's our daily life, that scene. That's our life. This Saturday, for example, Glenn says, he wanted to stay home and watch the ball game on TV, you know, but he thought to himself, no, I got to go out there and I got to save another kid. I got to try to save another kid. You know, I got to go to the jail. I got to go to juvie. And they both said that, okay, at the end of their lives, it's going to be just like that scene in Schindler's List. They're going to go to heaven, and they're going to be called to account, and it's going to be all, you know, you took this day off, and you pretended to be doing paperwork, and you could have been out there saving another kid, or, you know, you watched the doubleheader with Cincinnati, and there was a teenager who was ready to hear your message and come to God. And they were going to be held to account. I think before this conversation, my understanding of Jane and Glenn's life was pretty much exactly like their understanding of the Holocaust. You know, like I understood, like in my head, I understood intellectually that they had given their lives over to serving God. I understood that as a fact. But what it actually meant had not totally penetrated me. Jane and Glenn, my friends, they were like superheroes, you know? They had this incredible power, the power to save somebody, to bring them to God, to turn somebody's life around. And I got to say, I met kids whose lives were completely straightened out because of them. They did a really nice job. They did save kids. And with their great power came great responsibility, a responsibility they tried really, really hard to live up to. Well, today on our radio show, we have other people who feel that same sense of power and responsibility in their daily lives. And I'm not just talking here about judges and doctors and four-star generals and people who you would expect and hope would feel the burden that comes with that amount of power. I'm talking about normal people, people you might not suspect. Well, from WBEZ Chicago and to This American Life, I'm Ira Glass. Our program today, With Great Power. Stay with us.
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21: This American Life, today's show is a rerun. Act one, objects in side view mirror are truer than they appear. Well, the woman at the center of this next story has the power to change two people's lives and change them in a big way. And what's interesting is, at the height of her power, she doesn't even know she has it. Alex Kotlowitz tells the story.
22: On this one August day in 1979, Carla Dimkoff learned something which shaped the rest of her life and the life of a complete stranger. And the thing about it is, it took 26 years for her to realize that. At the time, Carla was 19 years old. She was living in a trailer home in the small town of White Cloud, Michigan, when her father, James Keller, who lived in Tennessee, showed up unannounced, driving a motorhome. Her father was a bit of a vagabond, someone who lived on the edge. So this surprise visit wasn't all that unusual.
23: He did this all the time. He would basically abandon my mom, and he would just take off for days at a time, and he would end up wherever he wanted, in several different states. And this time, he ended back up in Michigan.
22: Carla was kind of at loose ends herself. She'd been raising a daughter alone, and the day her father arrived, Carla had gotten married to a man she'd met just a week before. Her father gave them $20 as a wedding gift and wished them well. Then they went their separate ways for the evening. Carla and her new husband got home around 2 a.m., but her father was still out. He stayed out most of the night.
23: When I got up the next morning, it was fairly early. I want to say between 7 and 9, 10 a.m. He was in the driveway, walked outside, and then I said, hi, where you been? And at some point, he told me he had been at the Lamplight Bar for a little while, and I was kind of puzzled because the bars closed at 2:15 or 2:30, and I wondered where he had been the rest of the evening, and I really never got an answer to that.
22: Even stranger was what he was doing in the driveway. He was repairing the side view mirror on his motorhome.
23: It had actually been broken off, and he was putting a whole new mirror on it. And he was just doing it in such a hurry and throwing parts into his vehicle, which I thought was strange. Why throw all the junk when you're 10 feet from a dumpster into the motorhome? And he was in just such a hurry about it. It just struck me odd for a minute. And the next thing I know, he said, well, I'm out of here. And he left. And I didn't speak to him probably for several months to a year.
22: It wasn't just that Carla's father was a drifter. That makes him seem benign. He was, by Carla's recollection, a violent man. Carla remembers once she was slurping while eating spaghetti, and he hurled the table on its side. But it was much worse than that. When Carla turned 11, her mother told her that her father had molested a young girl. Carla tried to protect others in the family, and that brought her into direct conflict with her dad, like one of the times he went after her mother.
23: I stepped into the middle of it, and he punched me in the jaw. And I ended up in the emergency room later that evening.
24: How old were you?
23: Around 16. At that point, I became afraid, physically of my father and emotionally of him, and I was afraid to be alone with him after that.
22: This is all important to know in order to understand what happened next. Shortly after Carla's dad drove out of town, Carla picked up the Times Indicator, the local newspaper, and read that on the very same night her dad didn't come home, just hours before she found him in the driveway fixing his busted side view mirror, a 19-year-old woman had been killed on a nearby road, a deep gash in her head. In the article, the sheriff said, and I quote, "We assume she was hit by an unknown vehicle, maybe by a mirror or some projection."
23: I just said, oh my God. I had an overwhelming feeling that my father had killed someone. And I just needed to tell what I knew.
22: At first, she went to her minister, who urged her to go to the police, which she did the very next day. She had a friend drive her to the police station in town, where she learned that the detective in charge of the case wasn't in. So she left him a note.
23: This is the letter I wrote to Detective Foster, and it says, Mr. Foster, I would like to speak with you concerning the death of Christy Ringler. I do not have a car. If you could possibly stop out to my house after 3 p.m. today, it would be greatly appreciated. Thank you, Mrs. Tarot. That evening, there were two detectives that actually came out. They were dressed in plain clothes. They knocked on the door. They came in. I told them the whole story about my dad had been here. He had been gone all night. Gave them just a little bit of a history of my dad, not a whole lot of history. And they were like, okay, well, we have this information. Thank you. I had the feeling when they came in the door that they thought they were wasting their time. I don't even think they sat down. They stood there just kind of towering over me. I was clearly intimidated by the whole situation, not really ever dealing with anything like this. And maybe I just made myself sound unsure.
22: See, Carla laid out two possible scenarios for the detectives. One, that her father accidentally struck this girl while driving home from the lamplight bar. That seemed likely given his shattered side view mirror and his eagerness to get out of town. The other, well, she thought it was possible that her father had killed Christy Ringley on purpose. That knowing her dad, maybe he tried to flirt with Christy at the lamplight. That maybe she'd repelled his advances. And that maybe on the way home, he saw her on the road and rammed her with his side view mirror. Carla now believes, though, that this speculative scenario didn't sit too well with the detectives.
23: They made me feel like a fool, like I had a grudge to grind when I was trying to get my father in trouble or something. And just this poor trailer park person.
22: And were you conscious about living in a trailer, about being poor?
23: Very, very, you know, I knew that wasn't the thing to do. I knew that's not where I wanted to be.
22: So the detectives leave, and you know in your heart of hearts that your dad was somehow involved in this, in the death of this girl. What do you do with that knowledge?
23: I bury it.
22: When she looks back on it, this was the moment of truth. This was her opportunity to act. And she feels like she just gave up without any kind of fight. Carla ordinarily didn't back down easily, but she'd been dismissed often before. In seventh grade, she went to a guidance counselor about her dad's alleged abuse, and all the counselor did was go tell her parents. Then remember the time she ended up in the emergency room? Well, she told a doctor there that her father had punched her. Nothing came of that either. So when the detectives disregarded what she had to say, it felt familiar, like this was how it was always going to be. Her dad would elude any responsibility for what he'd done. She wasn't about to confront her father, who she feared would physically hurt her if she did. And as for the authorities...
23: The thought never occurred to me to go back to the police. I didn't want to feel that feeling again, of that intimidation, of just being dismissed. And that's really a selfish thought now that I think about it.
22: The thing was, though, she couldn't keep it buried, at least emotionally. She thought about it all the time, that her father had in all likelihood, accidentally or purposefully, killed someone, and that she hadn't done enough about it.
23: You know, I had these horrible nightmares that this dead girl was walking down the street trying to chase after me. Her body's all dismembered, and I got the feeling in my dream, God, I sound like a nut, that she was chasing me, and I couldn't ever figure out, why are you chasing me? You know, there's been times where I could not think about it, or I would be a wreck.
24: Can you remember a particular moment?
23: Yeah, I can remember one time driving in the car and just thinking about my life in general and all the things that had gone on, and it always ends up with Christy. And I often thought, I could just stop thinking if I just hit that tree. Just tortured.
2: Taped interview with Larry Pat Sauter, taking place in the Whale County Sheriff's Department. Present at this interview is Larry Pat Sauter, Deputy John Sutton, and Detective Charles Foster. Today's date is 8/27/79. The time is 1500 hours.
22: Carla wasn't the only person damaged by Christy Ringler's death. There was the Ringler family, of course. But there was also someone else, this 27-year-old truck driver named Larry Sauter. The tape you just heard is a taped police interview of Larry, a wiry-built man with a charming smile who liked to party. And while he didn't live in White Cloud, the night of Ringler's death, he had been visiting a friend there.
3: I don't think we drank at his house, if I remember correctly, but we went down to the what they call a lamplight bar, which would have been south of town. And we'd sat there and drank, maybe 3 hours in a bar.
22: Larry met a woman at the lamplight. It was Christy Ringler. They caught each other's eye, and when Larry and his friend went to party down the road, there was Christy as well.
2: And when you got to the house, what happened?
3: And when we got to the house, I went in, Jim went in, and I think I sat around for about 15 minutes. One girl went outside, and she was out sitting on the front steps, and I went out and sat on the front steps, and when we went out into the front of the yard, there was a tree out there, and we were kind of sitting up there by the tree and stuff, and, you know, kind of kissing a little bit, this and that. And then she got up, and she walked off and started walking towards town, which would be back north towards White Cloud.
22: Larry, who had a good deal to drink, says he offered to try to find her a ride, but she insisted she'd be all right. The last time Larry saw her, she was walking down the dark two-lane road by herself. 2 days after Ringler's death, the police asked Larry to come down to the station for this questioning. The interview lasted an hour and 15 minutes. Larry didn't bring a lawyer. He didn't feel he had anything to hide.
3: I've got nothing to hide.
2: All right, this tape's going to be terminated at 16:15 on 8/27/79.
3: And then I don't think I heard anything from him for probably 12 and a half years.
22: Larry returned to his life, driving a truck and laying gas pipes. He got married to a woman named Melody, and they thought about starting a family together. Then one day...
3: I went to work, which is November 14th, and it's easy to remember because it was the day before deer season. And they came to work, and they said that you're under arrest for open murder. I think that's what it was.
22: Did you know what they were talking about?
3: I had no clue.
22: This was in 1992, like Larry said, 12 and a half years after Christy Ringler's death. A new sheriff had reopened the case, and it quickly got a lot of publicity. Larry, who's quiet and reserved, felt deeply embarrassed.
3: You know, my name was in the paper. My face is in the paper. It's like, oh, my God. I mean, this is humiliation.
22: Had you ever been arrested before?
3: No, sir.
22: But Larry assumed that justice would just find its way. This is Melody, his wife.
4: They offered him a plea bargain for 2 to 5 years if he would admit he did it. And he refused to because he didn't.
22: And did he come to you for advice? Or?
4: I told him, you can't plead guilty to something you didn't do.
22: The prosecutors argued that Larry had bludgeoned Christy Ringler with a pint-sized bottle of Canadian Club whiskey. Their key piece of evidence was the testimony by pathologists that the bottom ridge of the bottle matched Ringler's injuries. At the trial, no mention was made of Carla's note and her subsequent interview with the detectives. The suitors believe the prosecution buried it. Larry was convicted and sentenced to 20 to 60 years.
3: My world just came right out from underneath me. You know, I mean, in total shock.
6: It was a nightmare, straight up nightmare.
22: There is, I suspect, nothing more confounding and debilitating than being sent to prison for something you didn't do. And the years behind bars had their effect on Larry as well as on his wife, Melody. Melody had a car accident after visiting Larry in prison and lost her factory job. She had to move back home with her parents, where she spent most of her time going over and over trial transcripts and police reports. She gave up the idea of ever having children.
23: And I had a hysterectomy while he was in prison.
24: So you gave that up as well?
23: Yeah.
22: And in the years Larry was in prison, he struggled to sustain himself too. One of the ways he did that was to build these meticulously constructed Western scenes out of toothpicks. Log cabins, churches, saloons, covered bridges. He trimmed the toothpicks, sometimes 2,500 of them for one model, with a nail clipper so that they fit together with glue like cut logs. The hours upon hours spent constructing them helped keep his mind off his case.
6: Over the years, Alex, I'll tell you what, I mean, yes, I was very, very bitter in there, but, you know, I just

0: upon hours spent constructing them helped keep his mind off his case.
1: Over the years, Alex, I'll tell you what, I mean, yes, I was very, very bitter in there, but, you know, I just try and say to myself, you know, just, you know, let it go and take one day at a time.
0: Larry and Melody believe there had to be someone out there with some knowledge about what happened that night. And so Melody, along with Larry's sister, searched and searched and searched.
2: We made trips to look for people. We went to Newaygo County when people told us we were crazy, we could get killed. And we interviewed people, we talked to people, we did everything we could to try to, you know, find out what really happened to this girl.
0: Of course, the person they were looking for was Carla, but they didn't know she even existed. And Carla was completely unaware of them as well. In the 26 years since Christy Ringler's death, Carla had gotten divorced and remarried to a college professor. She now lived a comfortable life outside Grand Rapids in a spacious A-frame home on 5 acres of land. Her father had died in 1999, and all she could think about afterwards was he'd gotten away with it. Completely. And that tore at her. And then one day in January of last year, she picked up a newspaper and read for the very first time about Larry Souter. Melody, Larry's wife, had convinced John Smetanka, a former prosecutor, to take Larry's case. A medical examiner who had testified at Larry's trial now believed it was unlikely Ringler's wounds were caused by a whiskey bottle.
3: I was sitting in here in this living room, and my husband was in the TV room, and I read this article about Christy Ringler, and I'm like, oh my God, someone has been convicted of this. I'm telling you, I literally just about fell on the floor.
0: At that moment, it hit Carla. Because she had held on to this knowledge about her father's probable involvement in Christy Ringler's death, someone had been sent to prison. The very next morning, she called Larry's lawyer and spoke with his associate.
3: I said to her, you might think I'm a crazy woman or something, because I'm sure you don't get these phone calls all the time, but I know this Larry Souter story that you're working on, and I reported that my dad killed that girl.
0: They did, in fact, worry she might be a crazy person. No one had ever seen anything from the police indicating that they'd interviewed Carla. So the attorneys quickly filed a Freedom of Information Act request, and in a stack of police reports they received, they found the very note that Carla had left for Detective Foster, as well as half a page of nearly indecipherable notes the detectives took from an apparent phone interview with her father. One thing led to another, and within 2 months, Larry Souter got word that the authorities finally believed him. His conviction was vacated, and after 13 years and 18 days in prison, on April 1st of last year, he walked out a free man. Carla at first asked the attorneys to keep her identity hidden, though that was impossible because it was such a public case. Mostly, she felt she completely failed this man, this stranger, Larry Souter.
3: I cried for a long time. Weeks.
0: About 2 months after being released from prison, Larry told his lawyer that he wanted to meet Carla. So they agreed to have lunch at a local Applebee's, and Carla prepared herself for Larry's fury.
3: My husband literally had to help me out of the car. I was trembling so much. And I knew who he was right away when we walked in. And we just both kind of collapsed in tears. And I wasn't sure why he was crying, but I was just so overwhelmed with guilt that I couldn't hardly look at him.
0: On a recent afternoon, Larry came by to see Carla. Somewhat surprisingly, they've become friends. And in an odd twist of fate, they're both battling cancer and have helped each other out during their respective treatments. On this rainy afternoon, the two stood in the kitchen in a tight embrace,

0: And as they held each other, Carla became overwhelmed with guilt and began to cry.
1: It's going to be all right.
2: I'm so sorry.
0: Carla can't help herself. Whenever she sees Larry, she breaks down and apologizes. There was even a period of 2 months when Carla wouldn't return Larry's phone calls.
2: Because you can only apologize so many times and felt the need to do it all the time.
3: It just seemed like you're awfully hard on yourself. I mean, you've righted something. You gave somebody his freedom.
2: I didn't give Larry his freedom. What he didn't do gave him his freedom. And if I was going to give him his freedom, I would have given it to him 13 years ago. And I didn't do that, and that's where I failed.
3: But I think you've been so hard on yourself. You didn't know he was there.
2: No, but I knew what the right thing at the moment was. You know, in my heart of hearts, I knew what was happening, and I just let it go. And I don't understand a person that can do that.
0: Here's the strange thing about all this. In certain ways, all of this has been harder for Carla to handle than for Larry. Sometimes you happen upon a moment, you witness something on the street. Let's say a man threatening a woman or a parent hitting a child. And the fate of a complete stranger rests on how you handle things. And you feel powerless to do anything, so you turn your head, you walk away. Or, as in Carla's case, you try to do something but not forcefully enough. Then you resume your life, though those moments stay with you. Well, imagine if you got a second chance. Carla did, and she paid a price for getting a second shot at it. Now she's even more tormented, because it really has sunk in, the kind of power she held 26 years earlier. And so she feels ashamed. Larry, though, sees it all quite differently.
1: She's my angel.
2: That's what he calls me, his angel. Matter of fact, he brought me a gift a couple of weeks ago, and it's a lawn ornament, and it has
1: a couple angels on it,
2: and it lights up at night. I want you to know I go out in the middle of the night when I can't sleep, and I look at it.
0: While Carla spends sleepless nights staring at her angels, remembering the past, Larry's trying to forget. Right after he got released, he and Melody built a bonfire to burn all the clothes and letters associated with his time in prison. Not long ago, as a gift, Larry gave one of his toothpick constructions to Carla. She has it displayed in her living room. It's a log cabin with a chimney built with pebbles Larry collected from the prison yard. This, of course, is what Larry did to forget. But now Carla has it as a constant reminder.
4: Alex Kotlowitz is the author of several books, most recently An American Summer. Today's show, like I said earlier, is a rerun from years ago. Carla died from breast cancer in 2008. Coming up, a family wishes for years to get the power to defend themselves against a dangerous neighbor. And then they get it, and they have to decide if they want to use it. 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
4: This is American Life, Myra Glass. 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Today's show, With Great Power. Stories about ordinary people who find themselves with the superhero's dilemma. With great power comes great responsibility. We've arrived at Act 2 of our show. Act 2, Unwelcome Wagon. It's a kind of a power that only means something if you don't use it. Like, for example, threatening to use a nuclear weapon. This story is about something like that. Except, instead of taking place in the desolate borders of rival nations who hate and fear each other, it occurs entirely on a quiet street in the suburbs, between next-door neighbors. We've changed the names of everybody who you're going to hear from in this story. As we go along, you'll see why. It begins years ago with a woman who we're going to call Betty and her husband when they decided to move from the inner city to a quiet suburban neighborhood. Their kids were young. At first, it was great. But then their next-door neighbor decided he was going to build a fence on what he thought was the property line.
8: And he kept saying, I know where the property line is. I've lived here 12 years, and I'm putting my fence on it. And my husband said, well, we should get a survey because our deed doesn't show it there.
9: So we asked him to do a survey, and he refused.
4: This is Betty's daughter, who's now all grown up, who we'll call Julia.
9: So we had a survey done anyway.
4: Of all things, the survey gave even more land to the neighbor than he thought he'd had, which you would think would have made him happy. But in fact, Betty and Julia say, it just made him mad, because he had not waited for the survey to start building this fence. And now, thanks to the survey that he had not wanted, his yard was actually bigger, and he had to move the fence.
8: He was very angry, and he was going to sue us because he said we made him put his fence in the wrong place. It all started from that.
4: And so how much of the fight was actually about the property, and how much was it that he just didn't like the look of you, you know?
8: I'm guessing about 10% about the property, 90% didn't like us. The word that they used often about us, and he very often, was, you people ain't from here. We were just different, I guess, than...
9: We were liberals.
8: Yeah, we were liberals. We looked different. We acted different.
4: After that, things started happening. They started small. One night, Betty was on the phone, and she looked out the window towards the neighbor's yard. Each of the two houses had a long driveway coming back from the road, and the two driveways were nearly side by side. The neighbor's truck was in his driveway, near the two houses.
8: I could see cigarettes being relit out in his vehicle, and I realized that he sat in his vehicle and watched us.
9: So he watched us for hours into our living room, which had these big picture windows.
8: And I can't think of anything more boring than watching us, but he did.
9: Especially after we got cable.
8: That was the beginning.
4: Wait, so he would just sit there for hours? You guys are like coming in and out of the
8: right,
4: family room with a bowl of popcorn, and you sit in front of the TV and like, that's what
8: exactly.
4: He's like, wow.
8: And we didn't go to anybody because, you know, he can sit out in his truck if he wants to. It's a little strange.
4: At first I figured he would just lose interest and stop. But he didn't stop. Other things started happening. They got crank calls. For a while, every time they sat down to dinner, they got a call. Their license plate disappeared. The lights outside their house were shot out with a BB gun. They called the cops, only to be told that if they wanted to build a case, they needed to capture the crimes on videotape, which they tried to do. And more intrusive than anything else, every time they left the house, it seemed like the neighbor was waiting for them.
9: We could not go outside without some interaction. Without him yelling or insulting us in some way.
4: And what would he yell?
8: Oh, well, to me, it was always the same.
4: Okay, I'm just going to stop the tape right there. For a quick warning to listeners, a nice Southern lady is about to get a little salty.
8: Oh, well, to me, it was always the same. Get your ugly old ass out of here, you ugly old bitch. You old bitch shouldn't be on this earth. To my husband, it would be, You ain't no man. There's nothing to you. You're worthless. You let your wife wear the pants in the family.
9: And he sat there with popcorn, watching us and mocking us and saying, oh, y'all are putting on a big show. You know, y'all want some popcorn? And offered it to my dad.
10: Wait, and what were you all doing?
9: Just going into the garage, maybe to get a bike or to get some old furniture out from storage.
10: It's such a commitment to messing with you.
8: Yes, exactly. It was his life.
10: One morning they woke up to find this neighborly greeting. The words bitch and whore literally carved into their lawn in giant block letters. One set was up by the house. The other set down by the curb.
8: And they were done with some type of very strong weed killer.
9: That would last a year.
8: Yeah, we would either have to have them dug out and dig down like 2 feet or they were going to be there for a year.
10: And
8: they were there for a year.
10: and so people would drive by your house for a year and the word whore would be down on the lawn?
9: The bus mm-hmm. would pick me up for school in eighth grade and it would be there. No one would say anything, though.
8: There was also a picture we interpreted to be of a dog doing an obscene act with a woman.
10: Wait, you mean he drew it on the lawn?
8: With the weed killer. Yes.
10: A dog and a woman?
8: It was good enough that neighbors knew what it was.
10: And did you have the feeling that the entire neighborhood was against you?
9: Yes.
8: Yes.
10: Really? Like everybody sided with him?
8: I don't know that I would go so far to say they sided with him, but more the feeling that you've stirred up something in the neighborhood that we didn't want stirred up.
10: Hmm.
9: That we set him off somehow, and that it was our fault.
10: They have other stories. The neighbor would play chicken with her car. He'd point his headlights into their house for hours, flash them on and off. When they went away on vacation, he would drive under their lawn, spin the tires. When Julia's little brother went out on his bike, the neighbor would get on a bike himself sometimes and circle the little brother and lunge at him so he would fall off. He was only 8. It was strange, they say, to feel that somebody hated them so much. At some point, he started going after your pets?
9: Yeah. I had a little black cat named Phoenix.
10: Mm-hmm.
9: And he killed it.
10: He killed it?
8: One day, we found Phoenix beside the fence, but just pushed through the bottom of the fence on our property. And if you looked across his driveway at the end of his house, there was a big metal baseball bat leaning against the house. Well, by that time we had attorneys, and they said, take the cat and have it autopsied. And we did, and it had been killed by a blow, 2 blows to it. But that was a part of him. He not only killed the cat, but he wanted you to know how he did it. And by leaving the bat, we knew what happened.
9: He had left it out by the driveway for me to find while I waited for the school bus, but it was a snow day that day. So my parents were the ones who found it.
10: And so did you not find out about it for years later?
9: I just knew he died.
8: We just couldn't tell her.
10: They thought about moving. They even put their house on the market. After the words bitch and whore had grown back in the lawn, of course. But the economy wasn't so great. The house didn't sell. So they stayed, vowing not to let the neighbor get to them. This wasn't easy. By now they were in the middle of basically an all-out war. There were restraining orders and counter-restraining orders and court charges and counter-charges. By this time, both sides were videotaping each other. Betty and her husband trying over and over to get some proof that would finally incriminate the neighbor and stop him, and never getting it. So that's how it went, for over 2 years. And then, a fateful pile of garbage was dumped into the lawn. A pile of garbage that was actually able to change the balance of power, giving Julia and Betty and their family both great power and great responsibility. The neighbor had thrown trash on the property before, mostly little things, cans, cigarette butts, nothing interesting. Nothing useful.
8: But one day, we went out, and there was a whole lot of stuff. It was papers, letters, bank statements, mortgage. It had everything about them. That series of numbers that, you know, makes us the person we are in America.
10: You mean Social Security number?
8: His Social Security number, yes. He and his wife's. I always suspected it was maybe the wife got mad at him or one of the daughters, because they were adult, young women.
10: Mm-hmm.
8: And actually in that pile of stuff were letters from the daughters saying, oh, Mom, why don't, you know, sort of like, Daddy's terrible and you're good, and personal things as well as business type things.
10: I mean, you photocopied a few of these and sent them to us. I have to say, hold on, I have them here. They're so unbelievably personal. It's you feel embarrassed to read them.
8: You do.
10: Yeah.
8: You do.
10: I mean, one of them, you know, starts with a sort of caveat. I hope you never read this letter, because if you do, it means that, you know, things are just very bad between us. And, you know, another one of the daughters sort of says, like, well, I'm writing this letter while you and Dad are fighting over some silly stuff. And you just, it's so heartbreaking.
8: It is. He was so mean, and that showed what his family thought of him, how he had raised him to be, what his wife thought of him. You know, we were a family that loved each other. We had dinner together, and, you know.
10: Yeah.
8: We still laughed and had fun.
10: So suddenly you guys had his Social Security number and all these bank numbers and all that, and you've saved it?
8: Yes, we have.
9: We have a briefcase, and it's our little treasure chest.
10: So really, suddenly you had like a tremendous leverage over him. I mean, you could really do some damage. Did you think about it?
8: Oh, yes. We talked about it.
10: What did you think about doing?
8: Oh, closing up his business and bank account.
9: Posting all his information in some truck stop or in many truck stops across the Southeast so that somebody could steal it.
10: Just like posting his Social Security number.
8: Yeah.
9: Right.
8: Making him a child porn person so he could never live anywhere comfortable again.
9: Put him on a sex offender list, you know.
10: Mm-hmm.
9: Contribute to Hezbollah.
10: Mm-hmm.
9: He could join NAMBLA.
8: Any of those type things would be good.
10: Love the joy in your voice as you're saying these words.
9: Yeah.
10: So now they had a great power to mess with their neighbor, to punish their neighbor. He would never know what hit him. He would have no idea it was them. And despite what were, I have to say, clearly hours and hours that they spent talking about their revenge fantasies, they held their fire. They showed restraint.
8: We had the thoughts, but we never did anything.
10: Oh, wow. So it was just nice to hold on to them in the special briefcase as a sort of secret weapon.
8: Yes.
9: It's like we have a little piece of him in this briefcase.
8: Hmm. And at any time, we could do something with it.
10: Well, in a way, then, the main thing that finding all these papers that it gives you, it's like a gift, because it helps with the one thing you've got, which is being able to fantasize about revenge.
8: Right. That's true. And if we ever used it, that would be gone. I mean, if we put it out in the truck stop or did something on the internet, that would be gone. We'd have done our thing. And, you know, we still can fantasize.
10: Yeah.
9: But it would be different if we didn't have these things, because, you know, saying if you have no power, then not using power means nothing. But we have the power to do something, but we choose not to. I don't know. It gives us control over him, and control over him in a way we never had when he was tormenting us.
10: Eventually, the neighbor moved away, stopping back to harass them only occasionally. Julia and Betty and their family moved later. But after all these years, they've kept that briefcase full of papers. You never know when it is that you're going to need your secret superpower. Act 3, Waiting for Joe. Well, in this act, we make a little shift. This is going to be a story about somebody with great power, but the story is going to be told from the point of view of the powerless. When you're powerless, you spend a lot of time speculating about those above you. Much more than the other way around, I think. The people above us, they do not care. They don't notice you and me. Not in the same way. But we think a lot about them. Our parents, our bosses, our bosses' bosses, the people who run our government, the people who run the big companies that shape our daily lives. What is going through their heads, we think? Why are they acting this way? And there's one figure, I think, that we wonder about more than any other. Shlomo Auslander grew up in a place consumed with these particular questions and has this story.
11: In the beginning, he was always on time. But it had been a long time since the beginning, longer than either Donut or Danish could remember. "I don't get it," complained Danish. "Isn't it time?" "It's time," answered Donut. "It feels like it's time." "It's time." Danish paced anxiously back and forth. Of course it was time. He knew it was time. He didn't need Donut to tell him that it was time. "So where is he then?" asked Danish. "If it's time, then where is he? I don't understand. Either he knows that it's time or he doesn't. Does he know that it's time?" Donut sat curled up inside their cold, empty feeding bowl, focused intently on the doorknob of the apartment front door, believing with all of his heart that at any moment the doorknob would turn, the door would open, and Joe would appear. "We cannot pretend to think that we know what Joe knows and what Joe doesn't know," pronounced Donut with a sharp twitch of his nose. "We must only believe with all our heart that Joe knows." "I bet he doesn't know," said Danish. He rose up on his hind legs and flailed uselessly at the glass walls until he became exhausted. Breathing heavily, he lumbered over to the water bottle that hung in the far corner and drew a few drops into his mouth. "You non-believers are all the same," scoffed Donut. He pushed some dry cedar chips into a small, comfortable mound and settled down upon it. "As if you were the first hamster to ever doubt him," he said. "The first rodent to ever think, really. Who else but you, with your keen intellect, your contrarian insight, your moral bravery and conviction, who else could possibly come up with, 'What if Joe doesn't? What if Joe can't?' Joe knows who believes, Danish, and Joe knows who doesn't. Joe is here, Joe is there, Joe is simply everywhere. What if he never comes back? What if he's forgotten us? What if he's died? You look around at all your plastic tube highways and your fabulous habit trail and think you're special. But do ants not build anthills? Do bees not build hives? It is not what we build that makes us unique. It is what we believe. It is that we believe at all. Doubt, my dear Danish, is no great achievement. It is faith that sets us apart. Besides, added Donut, he left his wallet on the front table. He's got to come back. He did? Asked Danish. He stood up on his back legs and squinted through the glass. Where? Donut walked over and stood beside Danish. There, on the table. Where? There. That? Yes. That's not a wallet, you idiot. Of course it's a wallet. It's a book, said Danish. It's not a book. Sure it is, said Danish. I can read the spine. Along Came a Spider by James Patterson. He dropped down and shook his head. Oh, no, he does not. Donut squinted a moment longer. Damn, it was a paperback. Why would Joe abandon them? Why would he leave a sign for them right there on the foyer table and then make it not a sign? And why James Patterson? What did it all mean? He does not read James freaking Patterson, cried Danish. Our salvation, our provider. We must be out of our minds. It's a test, Donut said as he curled back up in his bed. He's testing our faith. Danish stood on his hind legs and flailed uselessly at the glass wall until he became exhausted. He took a drink of water, climbed up into the plastic treehouse, and curled into a tight, angry ball. I happen to find Patterson thought-provoking and suspenseful, Donut said after a moment. You what? Asked Danish. Did you just say you find James Patterson thought-provoking and suspenseful? Jesus Christ, open your eyes, Donut. Don't you see what he's doing to us? Holding our food over our heads like this? Dangling our fate before us like a banana raisin nut bar tied to the end of a stick? Look at you, Donut. Are you so desperate to believe that you're actually defending James Patterson? I thought Cat and Mouse was a taut psychological thriller, said Donut. Oh, bite me, said Danish. Donut closed his eyes. Hunger stabbed sharply at his stomach, but he would never admit it to Danish. Where the hell was Joe? Danish rummaged frantically through the seed shells and shavings that covered the floor of their transparent little world. "He isn't coming," he said, looking for even a sliver of a husk of a shell of a seed. "He isn't coming." Donut nestled deeper into his bed, eyes shut tight in fervent concentration. "May he who has fed us yesterday," he prayed, "feed us again today and tomorrow and forever. Amen." "Yes!" Danish suddenly shouted. "Yaha!" He pulled a brown chunk of apple from beneath a small mound at the back of the cage and raised it victoriously overhead. Without even stopping to knock off the stray bits of cedar and pine needle that stuck to its sides, Danish opened his mouth wide and dropped it in. He made quite a show of chewing it, mmming and oh-ing and ah-ing, finally swallowing it with a loud, dramatic gulp. He smiled, patted his stomach, and burped, a deep, long belch of satisfaction. He washed it down with a few drops of water and slid down to the floor with a contented sigh. Donut watched Danish, a sour mix of jealousy and disdain on his face. His stomach groaned. Where the hell was Joe? Donut stood up and stomped over to Danish, who looked up at him lazily. "Well?" demanded Donut. "Well, what?" "Well, maybe you could give a little thanks," said Donut. "Thanks?" asked Danish. "To who?" "To Joe, Danish. To Joe." "For what?" "For the apple he gave you." "The apple he gave me?" asked Danish. "I found that apple myself." "Do you think the apple just grew there?" Donut shouted. "How did the apple get there, Danish? We searched this cage 1,000 times and never found a thing. That apple was a miracle, a gift. Joe heard my prayers, and he brought forth upon this cage a holy apple." His stomach grumbled. Danish belched again and rubbed his belly with pride. "Except, Donut, that you didn't get any food. You asked, I received. Seems like a strange system to me." He sucked a piece of apple rind out from between his teeth. "Not that I'm complaining. You know what, next time why don't you ask him for a carrot? I simply must start getting more fiber." "Joe grants food to those who need it most," replied Donut bitterly. Danish tired quickly of Donut's lectures, particularly when he was hungry, which he suddenly was. Again. He got back up and began searching again through the rough cedar chips that covered the floor. Donut dragged himself wearily back to bed. The miracle of the apple had made him ravenous. Donut would never admit it. He was ashamed to even think it. But lately, he'd begun to doubt. Lately, Joe and his mysterious ways were beginning to tick him off. It was the same thing with him every damn day. Begging, thanks, begging. Verse, chorus, verse. "Why me?" wondered Donut. It must have been his own fault. He must have sinned. He must have angered Joe. Just last week, he had questioned why their litter wasn't changed more frequently. "Perhaps there's a cedar shortage," he'd asked Danish sarcastically. "It is a hardwood, you know." He had even complained aloud that their cage was too small. The chutzpah. He was ashamed of himself. No wonder there wasn't any food. Why should Joe give him anything more if he couldn't appreciate what he had already been given? Donut closed his eyes and silently thanked Joe for starving him in order to show him the error of his ways. "Forgive me," he prayed. Danish, meanwhile, was going mad. He'd been tricked. Tricked by Joe. He was even hungrier now than he'd been before he'd eaten Joe's cursed apple. "Oh, yes. Very good, Joe. Yes. Quite witty," shouted Danish. "Well done, old boy. Touché." Danish stood on his hind legs and flailed uselessly at the glass walls until he became exhausted. Donut prayed. And behold, suddenly, the doorknob did turn. The apartment door did open. And Joe did appear. Danish peed in excitement. Donut crapped in fear. Joe was thin and pale, and he wore a rumpled brown suit. The badge hanging from his chest pocket read, Mailroom. There was a woman with him, too, a woman Danish and Donut had never seen before. She had thin hair and thick glasses, and she and Joe wrestled their way through the doorway as one, groping and feeling and rubbing each other as if each had somehow lost the keys in the other's pants pockets. Joe groaned and tore open her blouse. Danish and Donut pressed their noses to the glass. There better be apples in there, said Danish. Forgive me, Joe, for doubting you, prayed Donut. Joe lifted the woman into his arms. To hell with dinner, he whispered. She threw her head back and laughed, and as they headed down the hallway toward his bedroom, Joe switched the living room lights off with his elbow. Darkness. Donut looked at Danish. Danish looked at Donut. We have brought this upon ourselves, said Donut. Danish stood on his hind legs and flailed uselessly at the glass walls until he became exhausted. Donut prayed.
10: Shalom, Auslander. His story, Waiting for Joe, is from his collection, Beware of God. His most recent book is Feh, a memoir.

0: 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Thanks, as always, to our program's co-founder, Mr. Tori Malatia, who wanders into the studio while we're on the air, hands full of snacks.
1: Oh, y'all are putting on a big show. 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

0: I was working with a personal trainer. I had signed up for a swim class when I saw a local news segment interviewing the owner of the Detroit Fly House Circus. Yes. So I said, ooh.
1: 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I'm your host, Suzanne Rust. In this hour, high wire moments, circus antics, leaps of faith, and learning to go it alone.
2: 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And I thought, well, that's not going to happen. So, so I start the job and it becomes evident that I'm roundly despised.
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3: Live from NPR News in Washington, I'm Nora Rahm. The Treasury Department has announced a new round of sanctions that target individuals and companies, many in China and Hong Kong. NPR's Jennifer Pack reports they're accused of helping Iran develop drones and ballistic missiles as part of its weapons program.
4: The U.S. Treasury accuses one Chinese individual and seven companies from China and Hong Kong of helping Iran to secure weapons and supplies for its drones and missiles. This comes days before President Trump plans to meet his Chinese counterpart Xi Jinping in Beijing. The leaders have a lot to discuss, but the Iran war might overshadow the meeting. China buys most of Iran's oil. The U.S. is trying to sever this economic lifeline for Iran. It has also sanctioned small private refineries in China that purchase Iranian oil. But Beijing has ordered its companies to disregard those U.S. sanctions. Jennifer Pak, NPR News, Shanghai.
3: A three-day ceasefire between Russia and Ukraine announced by President Trump is in effect. The pause in hostilities coincides with Russia's annual Victory Day parade in Moscow, which marks the defeat of Nazi Germany. Speaking through a BBC interpreter, President Vladimir Putin said Russia is fighting an aggressive force backed by European powers.
5: The great feat of the generation of victors inspires the soldiers who are today carrying out the tasks of the special military operation. They are resisting an aggressive force that is armed and supported by the entire NATO bloc. And despite this, our heroes continue to advance.
3: Ukrainian President Volodymyr Zelensky has told his forces not to attack the commemoration. This year's military parade did not include the heavy weapons for the first time in nearly 20 years. Commentators on state television said the equipment is needed more in Ukraine, where the war is in its fifth year. At Denver International Airport, a packed Frontier Airlines flight was aborted just before takeoff last night. The plane struck a pedestrian, sparking a fire on board. NPR's Amy Held has more on the story.
6: Just 2 minutes after an unidentified person jumped a perimeter fence and walked across the runway, a departing flight hit and killed them, Denver Airport said in a statement. 224 passengers and seven crew were about to take off for L.A.
7: We're stopping on the runway. We just hit somebody. We have an engine fire.
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8: We've got smoke in the aircraft. We're going to evacuate on the runway.
6: Passengers got out on slides. Five people were hospitalized with minor injuries. The FAA says hundreds of runway incursions, including those with other planes and vehicles, happen every year. It's worked to reduce them with enhanced lighting and signage at airports, including at Denver. Amy Held, NPR News.
3: This is NPR News in Washington. The final class of students at the first permanent Jewish institution of higher learning in the U.S. will graduate this weekend. Hebrew Union College will no longer ordain rabbis in Cincinnati, where it was founded. Tanya Weingarten for member station WVXU has more.
9: The country's largest Reform rabbinical seminary is shuttering its Cincinnati school because of low enrollment and a large financial deficit. Jewish Federation of Cincinnati CEO Danielle Minson says the Hebrew Union College decision has been tough for the community.
10: We're sad. This is the last rabbinical class being ordained on the campus where Isaac Meir Wise built American Reform Judaism 150 years ago. And we're also really proud. We're proud of our place in American Jewish history.
9: Hebrew Union College has made cuts at its New York and L.A. campuses, too. The school's president says students will still come to Cincinnati to do research at the archives and library, which are home to one of the world's largest collections of Jewish printed material. For NPR News, I'm Tana Weingartner.
3: The search continues in Indonesia for the bodies of two hikers caught in a volcano eruption early yesterday. The hikers were from Singapore and were about to ascend Mount Dukono despite safety restrictions. The body of another hiker has been recovered. Urban artists from 17 countries are creating art at a former ironworks in Germany. The site's a maze of chimneys and furnaces for artists to incorporate into their work. British artist Remy Ruff spoke to the Associated Press.
11: It's so dusty and it's so old, but it's beautiful. You know, there's beauty in decay.
3: There are still signs posted, danger of crushing. I'm Nora Rahm, NPR News in Washington.
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0: From PRX, this is the Moth Radio Hour. I'm your host, Suzanne Rust. You don't have to join the circus to perform acts of bravura. Life itself is a high wire act. We are constantly putting ourselves on the line, taking risks, and searching for balance. This episode features stories about finding your equilibrium when life knocks you sideways. Sometimes you just have to step out on that wire and be brave enough to go across. But sometimes, like our first teller, you just have to join the circus. This story was told by Tiffany McKinney at a Detroit Slam. Here's Tiffany live at the Moth.
1: Okay, I'm gonna get close and not touch the mic.
2: Okay. All right.
1: Hey, this is scary. Okay. I woke up one morning, opened my eyes, and waited. I knew this morning would be the same as every other morning had been for the past 2 months. My husband and best friend of 22 years had passed away, and I waited for grief to greet me. I waited for my brain to start the same argument to just stay in the bed and not get up. But I did. I got up, and it was Monday. I checked my cell phone and I smiled. My group of girlfriends, they were texting me, giving me messages of encouragement, telling me they were proud of me and sending me memes of hoops of fire, someone taming a lion, and a lady in a sparkly leotard flying through the air. The week prior, I had decided I had to do something to make myself feel better, something to help me find joy. And I was working with a personal trainer. I had signed up for a swim class when I saw a local news segment interviewing the owner of the Detroit Fly House Circus. Yes. So I said, ooh. But what I was really impressed about is they had aerial silks, and I don't know if you know what that is, but it's the fabric in the air, and you see the fancy ladies up there in their sparkly costumes swinging through the air, and I could just see myself in the sparkly leotard. So I joined the circus. That Monday was to be my first day of circus training, so I put on my t-shirt and my leggings, the uniform of circus people, I guess, and went down to the Detroit Fly House Circus. So when I got there, I mean, it was just a warehouse. I wasn't impressed, but I don't know what I expected to see, but I was still excited. And there was about a group of 8 of us, and as you can imagine, we were a very eclectic group down there ready to take circus classes. And so they divided the class up into 2 groups, and my group started first on the aerial silks. And you could see the silk in the air. It was so beautiful. It was purple. And the instructor walks over and pulls the cord. And I mean, it just dramatically like flowed from the ceiling. It was so beautiful. And I was so excited. So we stood in a line and the instructor told us, he taught us how to hold and mount the fabric and pull ourselves up. So I'm standing last in the line of 4 people. And one by one, first person goes up, wraps their arm up, wraps their foot up, and pulls themselves up the air. So eventually it's my turn. Now these people, some of them apparently had had circus training prior to that day because they were up there spinning and doing all kind of flips and tricks. And I'm mesmerized, not thinking eventually it's going to be my turn. But once I grabbed onto the rope and I felt, you know, felt the weight of myself, like, I promise you, it was not until that point that I actually thought about it and like reality crashed. It like slapped me in the face. And I'm thinking, first of all, I'm heavy. Second of all, I mean, I'm probably the oldest one in this room. I was older than everybody, including that little instructor. And I'm out of shape, but I'm there now. So I'm holding on and I'm trying to pull myself up. And as I'm trying, I managed to get like 2 feet off the ground, but my foot is tangled up in the fabric and it's squeezing it so tightly and it hurts. So I kind of fumble my way down and I'm embarrassed and I'm sweating. Okay. And I'm out of breath, but everybody is just kind of gracious and we just go with it. And the instructor continues to tell us how to do these other tricks on the silks. And every time I'm last in the line of 4 and these people just get up there and spin around and make it look so easy. And it's my turn and I'm out of breath and I'm out of shape and I'm so embarrassed. So about an hour in, we take a break. And at this point, I am just overwhelmed. I'm so humiliated and I'm still sweating. And I just decided, first of all, I couldn't look anybody in the face. So I just said, keep your head down, get your purse, get in the car, go home. So I grabbed my purse. I walked out the door. I got into the parking lot And I promise you, as soon as my foot hit the parking lot, I felt the Lord speak to me and remind me that this was my story. Nobody in there knew that every single day I was fighting for the will to live. Nobody knew how hard it was, and nobody else had that story. And I wasn't going to let them take this little bit of joy from me. So I wiped my face, I turned around, and went back to the circus. So the second half of class, we still have to finish the class, we learned tricks on a hoop. Now, when I signed up for this, in my mind, I thought, what? Hula hoop? Because I see ladies at the circus using a hula hoop. No, no. This is a thin metal hoop hanging about 5 feet off the ground from this thick rope, right? And, oh, God, here we go. I'm thinking I'm going to have my Rocky moment. This is going to be it, but that's not what happened. So the instructor starts again, and he's telling us how to, you know, get up on this hoop or whatever. And, again, I'm last in the line of four people. And it's just as hard. I'm struggling. I'm sweating. They even had to lower that hoop down 1 foot just for me. But let me tell you something. By the time I pulled all 230 pounds up on that little metal hoop, the entire class was cheering for me, including the instructor. Okay? I almost cried. I was so excited. So I had my moment. I took it. I closed my eyes and I leaned back and I pictured myself in this sparkly leotard. And when I opened my eyes, the little instructor is standing there. He's like, "You want me to take your picture?" "No, sir. I know this is not look like anything like what it does in my head. Just leave me be." So needless to say, life is still not what I expected it to be. It's still messy. It's still hard. I still have to be reminded that this is my story and I get to walk it out however I choose. But I know how to find joy even in the hard things. And while I finished that 6-week class, I did not return to the circus. Instead of hoping for a sparkly leotard, I just went to Target and bought one.
0: That was Tiffany McKinney. She is an entrepreneur and speaker. Tiffany has given up the hoops and silks, but she has other goals. Every day she looks for people she can encourage. She feels privileged to share the knowledge that hard things, terrible things can happen, but she believes that you can still find joy on the other side of it. On that note, Tiffany says that she is on a never-ending quest for a piña colada and a palm tree. To see a photo of Tiffany, head to themoth.org in the radio extras. There are moments in life when just being who you are is an extreme act of bravery, an act of defiance. Our next story was told by Dave Lara, who shared it at a Moth main stage in New London, Connecticut, where we partner with Guard Arts Center. Here's Dave.
2: In the olden days, it was mostly men that went to war. And in fact, the term Band of Brothers comes from that old time period. They were men that had similar life experiences, wives, children, regular jobs. They were drinking buddies. And you can depend on these Band of Brothers to get you through the worst that war threw at you. My mother died, and an absent father made a life-changing event for me. I was 17, and the juvenile courts of Los Angeles declared me an adult. They called me emancipated. So I took my emancipated ass and I joined the Navy. But I didn't have a band of brothers. I was a criminal. Being gay had laws against my existence. There were penalties that included jail, whether I was in or outside of the military. There were witch hunts looking for me and my kind. But I had no choice. I made it through boot camp and was assigned to hospital corps school to become sort of a nurse not quite a doctor, but most definitely a bedpan washer. I joke, of course. A hospital corpsman does what a doctor does to save a man's life in the field. After I finished, I got orders to the USS Repose, a hospital ship off the coast of Vietnam. Most of my time would be on that ship. I was lucky. I remember it was raining when I landed in Vietnam. And with the red mud and green uniforms of the Marines, everything became sepia-toned, like in the movie Wizard of Oz, with its friends of Dorothy's. My ship wasn't on station, so I had to spend like 12 days up at an aid station near the DMZ called Dong Ha. Two corpsmen, Matt and Joe, were assigned to me and got me up to speed on my temporary duties. Matt was a short, stocky, blonde, cute little and he was battle-hardened and strong. I was in love. Joe, a big, burly, Polish guy. Well, he had a droll sense of humor. He was so much fun to be around. They happened to be gay. Yeah, even then we had gaydar. It usually started with the question, so, do you have a girlfriend? In war, you make friends fast. And so as I reported to my ship, we agreed that we were going to get together somehow. And that opportunity came quick. The Repose, my hospital ship, was scheduled to spend R&R in Hong Kong for New Year's Eve. Joe and Matt got the time off, joined me and two other gays that I'd found on the ship at the Hong Kong Hilton. We rented a double suite, and we spent the whole night talking about what it was like being gay. It was the first time we had ever been around our own kind. When the others went back to bed, finally, Matt and I stayed up talking seriously. If two men could make a life together, society said that we were either insane or criminals. We didn't even know if our love was valid. Matt eventually went to bed saying he just wished he could find someone to love. It was there that we called ourselves The Group, and that's with a capital T, based on a novel by Mary McCarthy. It's the story, a very campy story, of women who meet at Vassar, and then we follow them through their life, and the principal themes being job discrimination, sexism, and men. Like us. It was rough because I always lose my train of thought at some point.
3: The group became our band of brothers.
2: Oh, yeah. The group became our band of brothers. We had shared experiences, things that we knew about. And like our straight compatriots, our band of brothers got us through the worst of war, the pain, the suffering, and the dying. It was a tradition at the time for sailors to buy Zippo lighters and have their ship name, their job title, their base etched on those lighters. We had ours etched with The Group, and our bond was sealed. I mentioned Band of Brothers because we were seeing the worst of war. Matt and Joe, every day at Dong Ha, were under constant rocket attacks. I, on the ship, was seeing suffering and pain. It became routine for men to die in my hands. My 13 months were up, and I once again joined Matt and Joe at Dong Ha to spend my last week in Vietnam before going back to the world.

13 months were up, and I once again joined Matt and Joe at Dong Ha to spend my last week in Vietnam before going back to the world. Second day I was there, Matt and I found ourselves alone as we came off a shift. And he said, "David, why haven't we ever made love?" I laughed and I go, "Dude, we haven't had a chance." But he asked, "You want to, don't you?" And I leaned in and kissed him. A few days later, a dust off, a medevac, was needed at a base very close to the DMZ. It was called Khon Tien. And the unit up there were known as the Walking Dead. Matt went on one chopper, I went on another. Joe was already up there. We landed and we began to load the wounded. A rocket hit the chopper that Matt had come in on, and he was standing at the door and was blown several feet. I ran to him. I knew he was dying. And as I looked at him, he had glistening tears in his eyes. And I told him, "I wish we could have been lovers. I love you, Matt. I love you." Joe and some Marines were gathered around. Nobody cared that two men could love each other, not there. And then Matt died. He just died. I bent my head on his chest, crying. I could hear Joe say, "Come on, Dave, you gotta go." He pointed to the chopper I'd come in on. He said, "Its rotor blades are spinning like crazy. If you don't get going, it's going to get blown up too." I just stared at him. He grabbed my chin and he made me look at him. And he goes, "You've been here long enough. You know how this works." And then he whispered, "The friendship's over. Now go." I searched Matt's pockets looking for that Zippo, the one inscribed with the group and its capital T. It was 1967, and when I went home, I was alone and in pain, and I don't remember anything of my trip going back to the world. In 1970, the witch had caught up with me. I was stationed at Quantico, Virginia. And I was discharged for the crime of being a homosexual. It was less than honorable. I packed my uniforms and the 5 medals I had been awarded into my sea bag. And as I left a base for the last time, I threw it into a dumpster. I had been so proud of my medals, but my less than honorable discharge erased them from my service record. I went to Arlington where Matt is buried, and I promised him I would do something to change the world so that men like he and I could serve honorably. In the 1970s, I became a soldier in the gay rights movement, and I helped establish the first gay men's service center in Los Angeles. In the 80s, I joined an AIDS activist group called ACT UP, and we were petitioning the government to find treatments for the disease. And in the 2000s, I became members of

veterans groups of Iraq and Afghanistan veterans to show by my presence that you could survive what war does to you. I still have Matt's Zippo. It's the same shape as his tombstone, like all the headstones there at Arlington. But you know what? I'm not bitter. The Navy gave me more than it took. It gave me wisdom. It gave me Matt. And I have kept Matt's lighter as a reminder of the best time of my life and of a man I still love. Thank you.

0: That was Dave Lara. Dave came to us through the Moss Community Program via a workshop that we held with veterans in media and entertainment. Dave, who writes novels and performs, describes himself as a retired 79-year-old Mexican-Jewish high school dropout who is trying to stay relevant. While Dave says he can't do all that he used to, he still considers himself an activist. He still shows up in veteran circles, sharing the story of the group, making sure people know that men like them were always there and died for this country just like everyone else.
1: I've been asked, what would I say to Matt if I could sit down with him right now? This is such a painful question. Do I speak to him as the young man I was or the old man I've become? Because he is forever young to me. I'll answer as the old man. And I would lean into my friend Matt and say, don't worry, my sweet boy. We would have had our chance at love. We did change society, not completely, but enough that what you and I thought was impossible in our youth became real. The journey was brutal. Our small band of brothers, the group, those men didn't achieve acceptance for themselves in life. They never found the strength to fight society. They could not break out of the mold that they had built for themselves. But I did. And I know you would have been right beside me as I fought every single day for the rights and respect you and I deserved. I love you, Matt. I always will.
0: That was Dave Lara. To see some photos of Dave from the time of his story, go to our website, themoth.org. In a moment, pushing the limits and pushing your luck when the Moth Radio Hour continues.
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0: 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How far would you go to get your colleagues to like you? Martha McBrier went full tilt, and she shared her adventure at a London Grand Slam. Here's Martha, live at the Moth.
6: Everybody likes me. I'm so nice, I'm actually scary, and I've always been proud of that. And in 2004, I took a community development job in a little Scottish village called Twecker. I was advised not to take the job. I was told they don't like outsiders. They will not like you. And I thought, well, that's not going to happen. So I start the job and it becomes evident that I'm roundly despised. I tried everything to please them. They wanted to learn first aid. I set up a 12-week course. None of them attended. A guy had a heart attack in the foyer of the centre and I got the blame. I set up a breakdancing class for the young people and the trainer left because the kids defecated on the bonnet of his car. I asked the women in the mother and toddlers group if they would not smoke round the babies. And they sent round a petition demanding I stopped interfering. It was very, very stressful. And one morning, one of the committee came in and said, we're holding a gala in a few weeks. We do it every year to raise funds. Can you bake? And I can't say that I can't bake, because this will be another reason they've got to hate me. And before I even knew what I had said, I said, oh, I'm not doing a bake sale. I'm doing a parachute jump. I've got a lot of sponsors, so... She said, I'll tell the rest of the committee. They all came in and they said, would you like to choose the gala queen? The ultimate respect. I had won them over. One small issue. I suffer from severe vertigo. I am terrified of heights. I can't even look up at a balcony. That's how badly it affects me. But I can't back out. And I tell my sister, and she says, are you crazy? This is so dangerous. Why would you do that? She says, come on. Would you rather be disliked or dead? And I said, well, dead, obviously. She says, okay, I'll go and get a headstone tomorrow. Here lies Martha. She was liked. I said, that would be great. So the people in the village all start being nice to me. They bring me lunch. We have banter. They give me a nickname, Jumper. So I cannot back out. The time comes to do the jump. I do 2 days of safety training. And the instructor said, your parachute should open. If it does not, punch, and your safety parachute should open. If that does not open, you will plunge to your death in 11 seconds. That seemed like a really long time. I saw the plane. It was about the size of a coffee table. And it had no door. So I vomited for 2 hours. But I went in. And I was crying, sobbing with fear. But at 3,000 feet, I jumped from the plane. And my parachute opened. And it was so blissful. It was wonderful. And I came over all Louis Armstrong. And I said, oh, Scotland's really pretty. And I can fly. And just at that, a quite powerful gust of wind blew me. And I couldn't steer past it. And I thought, yeah, this is when I die. But I landed about 24 miles away. in the grounds of a lesser-known Scottish castle. And I was chased for some time by a rather troubled bull, but it was still one of the best experiences of my life. And I raised £1,000. But within 48 hours, they reverted back to hating me again. So I resigned. And they got me a leaving card with no signatures in it. And a few years later, I met one of them in town, and she said, "Oh, it's so lovely to see you. What a shame you left. We always liked you." Thank you.
7: That was Martha McBrier, a Scot living in London whose passions are belly dancing, watching true crime, and critiquing the neighbor's recycling. After losing her hearing, she struggled with confidence until she discovered the power of true storytelling. Martha said that The Moth gave her voice back. When Martha reflects on that event, she said that the first thing that comes to mind is an intense feeling of peace while she was in the air and how that moved her to tears. But then she cringes when she remembers that she did something that dramatic to get people to like her. Her last brave act was a hill walk with a friend up Ben Lomond Mountain in Scotland with inadequate equipment, no sense of direction, and a false sense of optimism. Even when she slipped and fell and dangled from a snowy rock, sobbing with fear, Martha said that she didn't have the heart to tell her friend that she really wasn't enjoying the experience.

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0: From PRX, this is the Moth Radio Hour. I'm Suzanne Rust. As we end this hour, we have a final exploration of the ways in which life continually challenges us to find our balance and recalibrate. Our last story was told by Arshia Kapadia, who shared it at a main stage in New Brunswick, where we partnered with the State Theater, New Jersey. Here's Arshia, live at the Moth.
6: Good evening. How are you doing today? So, my name is Arshia, and I'm made in Bombay, India, where I spent most of my life. I'm an only child, and my mom was a single parent, a teacher. Ammi had a deep love for life and all the finer things in life. Her sari collection was absolutely beautiful. She collected saris from all over India. Her jewelry collection was fabulous, much coveted. She actually had so many incredible pieces that all of her cousins often borrowed some of them and never returned it. So maybe I should follow up on that. I remember the house was never empty. She loved cooking. She loved feeding people. Sometimes, you know, people were almost sitting on top of each other fighting for that last scoop of biryani. But I think not a lot of people are aware of this, that Ammi had a secret addiction. She was a lover of lipsticks. Her eyes lit up like diamonds when she saw a tube of lipstick. Shiny, creamy, beautiful, glistening, just waiting to be applied. Her favorite colors were the darker reds, the maroons, the rusts. Shinier the better, I think, was her motto. But I think what she really wanted and lusted were those elusive foreign brands that we didn't get in India back then. They came encased in these shimmery golden tubes, and you were dependent on your foreign relatives to, you know, hustle them into the country for you. So she had made a pact with one of her cousins who lived in London. His name was Khalik, Khalik uncle. We Indians call everybody uncle and auntie, so just roll with that. So Khalik uncle came over the Christmas holidays every year, and without fail, he would bring one of her favorite brands, which was Max Factor. Right before he arrived, a letter would arrive in the mail in which he would write, "My dear Naseema, I'm coming as usual over the Christmas holidays, and I'm bringing the latest shade of Max Factor with me." Ammi would be counting down the days, and along with her, so would I. Ammi passed away when I was 13. She had stage 3 breast cancer. And she didn't survive that very long. Within a year, she was gone. It was imminent. Since she passed away at around 10 p.m. in the night, and it's customary to bury the dead after one of the five obligatory prayers in the Islamic tradition. It was decided that we would bury her in the morning after the first prayer of the day. So we brought Ami's body home, and it was kept on these huge chunks of dry ice in the room that I shared with her. I remember standing in that room, seeing her body and wondering, what should I do now? Was there some playbook that people forgot to give me? What should a 13-year-old do? Should I be like lamenting, crying my heart out, or should I be all strong and silent and pretend to be this really strong, stoic girl? I didn't know. My mother, she has four brothers, and it was decided that they would raise me after her death. So I remember my eldest uncle, who I call Mamujan, he came into the room at this point. He came over and he held me and he said, Arshi, take all the time you want tonight. No one will disturb you. I remember standing in that room, wondering what to do. People kept drifting in and out of the room to pay their last respects to her, but also to check in on me. But they left me alone mostly to my own thoughts. They say the darkest hour of the night is right before dawn. I was dreading dawn. I was hoping the sun would never rise. The night was stretching endlessly ahead of me, and at some point, I think I dozed off. And then, I heard the birds chirping, the first glimmer of sunshine through the curtains. I got up from the floor and I walked over to Ami's dressing table. I looked at her precious lipsticks and I wondered, what will become of you now? Then I heard my eldest uncle Mamujan quietly tiptoe into the room. He came over to me and he said, it's time. In that moment, all I wanted to do was run back to Ami's dressing table, grab one of her favorite lipsticks and paint her red lips one more time just before she left the house. So I asked my uncle, may I? And he said, sorry, beta, but that's not allowed. Just say a quiet prayer and let her go. So I said, surely we belong to the Almighty, and to him we shall return. And they took her away. The next night after Ami's passing away was the longest night of my life. Grief was everywhere I looked. Even the pillows were crying. I remember my nani, my maternal grandmother, she told me once, you know, Arshi, God is so merciful. Right before he sends the angel of death to take someone's life, he first sends the archangel Gabriel. You know why he does that? Because he doesn't want to scare the servant with the face of death. He just wants to give folks a gentle heads up. Okay. Maybe. I love my grandmother, but this story doesn't make any sense. How can God be the most merciful one when he was showing so much cruelty to me, a mere 13-year-old? I didn't know what to do. But maybe, just maybe, let's consider this. Maybe that was the grand plan, that Ami would go first and then this beautiful angel, Gabriel, would show up and take me to her to the other side. That would just work out perfectly because I didn't want to live without her, not for a single minute. I sat down waiting for Gabriel, no sign of him. And then I remembered my plan B. Oh yeah, I had a plan B. I'm an only child, remember? We always have a plan B. Unknown to anyone else, I had secretly acquired a tube of rat poison. It was called Ratol paste and was easily available back in those days in Indian homes. It was hiding under the bed, and now I was clutching it in my hand. And in that moment, all I wanted to do was ingest the whole tube. Just do it, Arshi, says the voice in my head. Your mother is dead. She's never going to come back. She's never going to find out. And even if she does, it's going to be too late. It's now or never. And then I hear a soft voice in my head. It's hers, she says. Promise me, Arshi. If anything were to happen to me, you'll never do anything silly. You won't take your own life. You have to promise me. My mother, of course she knew me so well. That was her dying wish. Oh, but come on, she's dead, right? Says the voice. You can do this. My head is going to burst into a million pieces. And then my eldest uncle, Mamujan, walks into the room again. He holds me close to him, he pats me, and he says, I know you're going through so much right now. Words are not easy. There are no words to console you. You need help. Ask God for help. Ask for his forgiveness. Ask for his mercy. Start praying. Sure, I do need help. But forgiveness? Why should I be the one asking God for forgiveness? He should be the one asking me for my forgiveness. In fact, he should be begging me for my forgiveness and not the other way around. Oh, Arshi, you'll have so much time to have your one-on-one with God. Now is not the time for arguments. Just be the obedient little Indian girl you are and start praying. Maybe Gabriel will show up. Maybe God will have mercy on you. Okay, so I start praying. Laila, Laila, Anta, Laila, Laila, Laila, Laila. The night is just ending and I can feel the darkness closing in on me. I think I pass out on the floor at some point. And then I hear the first birds chirping, the glimmer of sunshine. The curtains start moving. No sign of Gabriel. He didn't show up. Maybe he forgot about me. Maybe he doesn't care enough, or he became busy with chores because he's like working for so many different gods. I don't know. But the message is clear. I have to live. No one is going to come save me. Slowly I find my legs. I get up. I slide the rat poison back under the bed and I make my way to Ammi's dressing table. One by one I pick up her lipsticks and I put them away in one of her favorite jewelry boxes. I close the lid and I say, Khuda hafiz Ammi, farewell. I never open that box again. I look at it from time to time, but I just let it be. I now live in New Jersey. No prizes for guessing that I have a pretty formidable lipstick collection of my own now. I remember the first time I walked into a Sephora and I bought a beautiful shade of Chanel lipstick. Creamy, creamy, glistening, just waiting to be applied. It cost me more than $30. Didn't even bat an eyelid, didn't convert it into Indian rupees. Just paid up. Oh, Ammi, I thought, you must be so proud of me. But I haven't really gravitated towards the shiny reds, pinks, you know, those the brighter colors that she loved. I'm more of a nude girl myself, so I think that Ammi would have been really disappointed in my choice of lipstick shades. Hey, Ammi, I survived. I live to tell the tale. Haan, theek hai. It's okay, Arshi beta. So why can't you tell this tale wearing shiny red lipstick? Indian parents. There's no winning. But I tried, Ammi. I really tried.

That was Arshia Kapadia. Arshia is a global communications leader, storyteller, and mother of twins who has lived across three continents but is now based in the New York tri-state area. Arshia holds a master in film and television, and back in India, she was a journalist and nonfiction TV producer, creating some of the country's most iconic shows, including MTV Style Check and Life's Like That. She believes the best stories are the ones we live first and rewrite later. Obviously, I had to know what her favorite lipstick was these days. She said it's a matte crayon lipstick from an Indian brand called Sugar in the shade Lily Aldrin, a deep pink mauve color. I was on the subway the other day and watched a mother lovingly apply some lip gloss to her young teen daughter's lips. She then took out a mirror from her bag so that the girl could admire herself, and they both smiled at the reflection. It was a beautiful, intimate moment that really made me miss my mother, who died when I was just 21. I think that learning to live through loss and grief is one of the scariest high-wire acts of all. Losing my mother at a young age really shaped me, and I wonder how it shaped Arshia. She said that it made her realize early on that nothing is guaranteed. Not people, not time, not even memories. In Arshia's words, when you're afraid of forgetting the sound of someone's voice, you start looking for something tangible to hold on to. When the person you rely on most disappears so suddenly, a part of you learns to keep some distance. It's not cynicism, it's self-protection. But it's also made me intentional about the relationships I do have. If I let someone in, it means something. So losing her didn't just shape my grief, it shaped my approach to life. Hold on to what matters. Accept that some things will fade, and build trust carefully but wholeheartedly when you find people who feel steady. Those are the words of Arshia Kapadia. That's it for this episode of the Moth Radio Hour. Thanks to all of our storytellers for being brave enough to step out on the high wire and share their stories, and to all of you for spending some time with us today. We appreciate you and hope you'll join us next time.

This episode of the Moth Radio Hour was produced by me, Jay Allison, and Suzanne Rust, who also hosted the show. Co-producer is Vicky Merrick, associate producer Emily Couch. The stories were directed by Jody Powell and Larry Rosen. The Moth's leadership team includes Christina Norman, Marina Cluche, Sarah Austin-Jeunesse, Jennifer Hickson, Jordan Cardinale, Caledonia Cairns, Kate Tellers, Sarah Jane Johnson, and Patricia Urena. Dave Laura came to us through the Moth's community program via a workshop that we held with veterans in media and entertainment. Moth stories are true as remembered and affirmed by the storytellers. Our theme music is by The Drift. 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
2: 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In the distance, you see the suburban home in flames. 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

0: Live from NPR News in Washington, I'm Nora Rahm. Tennessee this week became the first southern state to adopt a new congressional map as the result of a Supreme Court decision limiting the use of race when redrawing districts. Other states want to do the same. NPR's Don Gagne reports the changes will make it more challenging to vote.
1: It is confusing for voters, right? This is a midterm, so traditionally that means lower turnout and overall lower interest by voters because there's no presidential contest driving those things. But now you have voters who don't even know what district they live in because of these changes. Yeah. They used to live in 4, now they're in 11 or whatever, right? And the changes making it more confusing are being driven by a variety of things, ballot initiatives, court cases, state lawmakers. So it's hard to keep up.
0: NPR's Don Gagne. The cruise ship at the center of the hantavirus outbreak is expected to dock in the Canary Islands tomorrow, where the remaining passengers will disembark and return to their countries for monitoring. While experts stress the virus is not spreading like COVID-19, some public health experts warn the U.S. may not be fully prepared if cases grow. NPR's Windsor Johnston reports.
2: Public health experts say the hantavirus is not spreading in the same way COVID-19 does. Dr. Seema Yasmin is an epidemiologist and professor at Stanford University. 6 years after the pandemic, she says Americans still have legitimate fears about new outbreaks.
3: I'm not going to gaslight anyone into thinking that they are foolish for being scared because of the world we're living in, and especially the fact that the U.S. now does not have a seat at the table when it comes to global health.
2: Yasmin says years of political division, misinformation, and declining trust in public health agencies have left the U.S. vulnerable, even when the overall risk from the hantavirus remains low. Windsor Johnston, NPR News.
0: Israeli settlers in the occupied West Bank have forced a Palestinian family to dig up the body of its deceased father from a grave just hours after he's buried. Ruth Sherlock has more.
4: The cemetery where the Assassa family has buried their dead for generations south of Jenin in the occupied West Bank now lies only some 300 meters from an Israeli settlement that was re-established there last year. Palestinians now have to obtain Israeli permits to bury their dead there. The Assassa family did this to later arrest their elderly father, Hussein, on Friday. But only hours later, settlers forced the family to exhume Hussein's body, claiming the grave was too close to the settlement. The Israeli military did not immediately respond to NPR's request for comment, but told Israeli media that it had intervened after friction between Palestinians and Israeli civilians, and said the incident was under review. Ruth Sherlock, NPR News, Tel Aviv.
0: This is NPR. Authorities are investigating an incident at Denver International Airport last night. Officials say a person was killed after being struck by a Frontier airline plane while crossing the runway. When Spirit Airlines stopped flying last weekend, it left passengers and crew scattered. It also left more than 90 planes at dozens of airports around the country. NPR's Joel Rose reports on what happens now.
5: Spirit doesn't actually own most of the planes it flew. The majority, more than 60 planes, nearly two-thirds of its active fleet, were leased. And the owners want those planes back. Steve Giordano is the managing partner of the Nomadic Aviation Group. He says the first challenge for companies that are trying to repossess Spirit's planes is just getting to them. Right now, they're parked at the gate or wherever they happen to be when Spirit went out of business.
6: Some are already probably in the pipeline to be leased again. Some are going to have the engines removed. Some nobody knows.
5: Spirit is also looking to monetize anything it can. Planes, engines, gates, even coveted landing slots at congested airports. The biggest problem may be timing. Joel Rose, NPR News.
0: The new parliament in Hungary convened today. For the first time since 1990, it does not include former Prime Minister Viktor Orban. A center-right party gained power in a landslide election last month, ending Orban's 16-year rule. Peter Magyar was sworn in today as the new prime minister. He's promised to repair ties with the European Union and to end government corruption in Hungary. I'm Nora Rahm, NPR News in Washington.
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10: Welcome to Snap Judgment as we continue the Fire Escape Special. Amika Moda, midwife and mother of three children, has been locked inside one of the largest women's prisons on the planet. Once inside the prison, Amika becomes part of an elite group of first responders. They call themselves Fire Girls, a fire station staffed entirely by incarcerated women from the prison. They respond to all kinds of emergencies, sometimes received as heroes, but often with disdain. They can even be called to deal with private emergencies of the prison guards themselves, the very men charged with holding them captive. And sometimes, this happens on Christmas Eve. Sensitive listeners are advised. Snap Judgment.
11: So everything we see, it's smoky, it's hazy, it's dark. The sounds are really muffled because we're all up in our gear. Visibility is not real good. And obviously, on a house fire, all the electric is out. So we're pretty much in the dark working with our lights.
12: There were multiple crews on the scene. Amika's crew got to work removing the gifts from under the tree to save them from the water and the smoke. And as they were working, a corrections officer pulled into the driveway. It was his house. And he saw a bunch of incarcerated women removing Christmas gifts from his living room.
11: I think he was shocked to see us pulling all of the presents out of the house. And it felt like his first assumption was that we were doing something wrong. He kind of came with that energy, like, what are y'all doing? What's going on? What's happening? Like, why are you touching my stuff? Your house is on fire. We're trying to save your stuff.
12: The scene was kind of chaotic and also quiet. Amika says she watched the CO try to piece it all together.
11: He was watching us and what we were doing, and then he saw the pile of gifts and photos, and that shifted him. It was like, wow, thank you,
12: It was a big house fire. Everything was smoked out or wet.
11: There is another crew working on the fire. There's, I think, multiple engines on site at this time. And so it is absolutely other crews that are working on hitting the fire on the roof, right? Where we are in the front just protecting property, basically. So we go through and we're doing kind of like a final sweep before we wrap up to head out. And we just do a walkthrough. We feel real good about everything. We've gotten all the gifts, like a lot of the electronics we knew were expensive, all that.
12: Because other firefighters were going to continue to hose it down?
11: Mm-hmm. They were staying on the work. And I don't know why that was. Usually we're the ones that stay the longest and do the most of the grunt work. And I don't know. I don't know why that happened. But we did. We did head out from there feeling like we had wrapped up. We'd done our job. Everything was clear. I remember being kind of hyped about it, leaving, because it felt like we're actually like saving property. And then it was a CO's house. Like, it's not necessarily like pride for saving a CO's house, but there was just something about that dynamic. We felt proud. We were, we had done our best. We had kind of saved Christmas for this family. And we were proud of ourselves.
12: The firefighters drove home through the Central California Christmas Eve night. They washed down the truck and went to sleep on the bunks that lined the walls of the bunk room. The next morning when they woke up, They heard the captain. He was on the phone, inside his office. He was talking to the CO from the house they had tended to the night before.
11: The CO cussed out our captain and was like, "You ain't. This is a fake fire department. Like, my house, it rekindled."
12: That night, after all the firefighters either went home or back to the prison, the fire at the CO's house had rekindled in the attic, and the house kept burning.
11: That's like a bad look for any fire department.
12: There had been a few firefighting teams at the scene that night, and another team had been responsible for putting out the flames.
11: And so we were getting the blame for this fire reigniting, yet we weren't the ones up on the attic. The sentiment of the call was like, y'all messed up, sloppy firefighters, because we were the incarcerated firefighters that responded to the call, that apparently were not good enough for this correctional officer. I knew there would be some people that knew who I was as a human being. And then there's going to be this other half of the population, I don't know, that just sees me as a piece of, you know, and just sees me as my crime.
12: There was one fire Amika told me about when she and all the other incarcerated firefighters realized it didn't matter how little anyone else thought of them. What mattered was doing their job. She arrived at an out-of-control agricultural land fire.
11: I hope and pray my skills are good enough to get the job done. Like, I hope I remember the pattern I need to spray my nozzle at when I hit this type of fire. A slew fire can then spread, you know, there's the surrounding kind of like wildland areas and farmland, and then you have the trees above, and so there's like so many different ways that it just could really, really spread.
13: That's the nature of fire. You can't really, we're not in control of it. We're trying to control it, but we can't. We pulled up and the smoke, like different fires have different smoke, and you're trying to just figure out, like, what do you need to do and what do you need to do to help? And
12: this is Megan Peebles. She was a nozzle operator on Amika's crew at this slough fire.
13: I think that was my first time that I realized that things could change super drastically.
12: The ditch itself was full of smoldering debris, but Amika's firefighters had to cross the slough to some trees on the other side. So the captain, the correctional officer in charge of them, directed the women to lay their hoses across the hot ditch.
11: I remember knowing that, like, that's a textbook no-no. We clearly have read, and in our training as firefighters, even incarcerated firefighters that just study these books to get on the truck, like, we know that's a textbook no-no. You don't bring your hoses across active burn. So it was like a red flag trigger. Like, I knew it seemed a little bit off, right?
13: I think I was still really new, and I just was, whatever they told me to do, I did.
12: Amika was hesitant to tell her team to put these hoses across the slough like her captain was telling her. She was getting close to her release date, and she didn't want to make any trouble, but she knew this was a faulty order.
11: Flames are literally above the treetops at this point, and this is your only defense against the flames is your hose. We knew that we were kind of being told to do something that didn't make sense, but we had to do it. It was our captain giving us orders.
13: I think that all of us looked at it as, for sure, we don't have the authority to question a captain or the chief, but were we in the position to say anything? Ultimately, we are incarcerated individuals, and it's not like we could go or do anything without a captain or a chief with us.
11: I could see all of this unfolding right in front of me. And then the fire comes sweeping through. The fire kind of did this boom there, and the trees caught the next trees, and it's coming across the bank. All of it is so fast. The hoses are drawn out across the slough. You know the girls are going to lose their equipment.
13: The flames were, they were over the fire truck for sure. I would say probably 50 to 100, 100 feet.
11: I was hearing different pieces of radio traffic and they were hearing different pieces, but I'm screaming at them and hollering and, you know, like we're trying to get other firefighters to realize what just happened. And now there's fire coming towards the truck. I was like, I'm losing vision. I cannot see the girls anymore. Smoky, hot. You know, we're in our Wildland fire gear with just a bandana covering our mouth and goggles. And so, but still that smoke seeps through the goggles in your bandana and you can barely breathe. Eyes pouring, snot pouring, and then not seeing them anymore was so scary.
12: Amika had lost sight of the other women she was in charge of, and at that moment, took control of the situation, despite her lack of authority to do so. She jumped in the truck and tried to move it out of the path of the fire, without permission.
11: Now this is all we got, which is the only thing that has water left on it, and so it's literally like our lifeline. If we don't have our truck, we have no water, we have no defense. To be rolling in that truck is our nicest fire engine on a fire, that was kind of unheard of. So it was a really big deal.
12: And then she tried again to radio the women behind the fire line.
11: I answered to a correctional officer and a captain, but I also had people that I was responsible for.
13: Being an engineer for a fire crew, you're taking on the lives of 4 to 5 other people, and you're directing them and telling them what to do.
11: I had to just override this captain and do what was safest for the crew.
12: She called the women back from the front lines.
11: I mean, the reality of like overriding a captain on a fire ground is that you could get sent back in.
13: That's why she was an engineer. She had that ability to direct and see situations and take control of them. I mean, I looked up to her for it.
11: So like, forget the captain and what he's saying, because that don't make no sense. And just as clearly and methodically and carefully as we can make decisions that will get us home safe, that's what that moment at the slough fire was. So like, informally, we were in charge. It's this dance that I have danced the whole time I was incarcerated. Like, we did it anyway, in spite of all of the circumstances and the way things didn't line up for us, or, you know, but we did it anyway.
12: Amika and the women had gotten themselves and their trucks out of the line of the fire and also helped to stop the spread of the fire. Then they safely handed off to the next crew.
11: We are at the back of the fire truck where we could sit on the kind of gate, and we've stripped off half our gear. The Gatorade is a little too sweet and makes you sick, but the water was the best, yeah. I mean, there's nothing like that ice chest after a fire. We are covered in soot and ash, eyes burning, red, nose pouring, everything kind of running from the smoke, like your eyes and your nose.
13: You want to follow her because you know that she's. I would have followed her into any fire.
11: We handled that call like bosses. We did, and you know all the labels we have, addicts. I don't know, like, criminals, not worthy of being part of society, kicked out of the world. But who we were that day is badasses. We were a badass team of female firefighters They handled business. Nobody can touch it. Nobody can claim it. No, it's like, that was ours. That's ours.
12: When they got back to the fire station, nobody said anything. No reports were filed because it would have made the captain look bad.
11: They are not going to write up an area where they went wrong, for sure. And if they did, it would not be in that. That's not how it would get written up.
12: So was that like a tacit acknowledgement that you all did the right thing and we're just going to keep moving?
11: 100%.
12: Fire Escape, the story continues right after this short break. Stay tuned.

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4: Welcome back to Snap Judgment. This is Fire Escape, the story of a woman whose world burned down, and then she learned to fight fire from behind bars. Sensitive listeners are advised. After years in the fire station, as captain of her team, the time was finally, actually approaching for Amika to be released, which brought its own set of fears and questions.
5: The idea of who I had been before was, like, wiped out. It was wiped out. And I actually, you know, like, remember thinking about the crime scene, and when you see pictures of the crime scene, it's like my truck basically blown up with, like, my family photos scattered across the ground, like, lost. And it felt so symbolic because it was like, that's literally, like, what happened. Like, that moment wiped out everything before then.
4: What were you hoping for in your relationship with your mom when you got home?
5: I felt a lot more love for my mom than I had in the years previous. When I was in prison and when I was coming home.
4: Over Amika's time in prison, her mom, Joni, had always, year after year, sent her articles about reentry, brought her visitors who worked in criminal justice reform. She was laying the groundwork for her transition to the free world.
5: Because my mom had showed up for me in a way that reminded me how much I love my mom. And we had had a really hard, like, years and years of a really hard relationship.
4: The plan was to live on the patio attached to her dad's garage until she found a job. She also had a boyfriend, a man named Jose, who was also incarcerated, but he was set to be released a little while after her, and she cautiously hoped their relationship would continue out in the real world. But most importantly, she knew she was going to have to be a mom to three growing kids who she hadn't lived with for years.
5: I also knew that they weren't going to trust me. You know, that I would come home and that they were always going to be wondering if I was going to leave again or if I was going to get high again, because I had two strikes. And so my kids were walking around this fear of, like, God forbid mom does something else and strikes out.
4: The accident gave her two strikes, gross bodily harm and manslaughter. A third strike would be a mandatory life sentence.
5: My 9-year-old and my 12-year-old are discussing these things, like, we have to leave this state because what if mom strikes out? And so I think that I just had to get ready. I had to get ready for all of it.
4: She'd been gone the better half of a decade, and her release date was just a few months away. She had no career, no money, no house, and she was terrified of being a mother to her soon-to-be

0: 13-year-old.
1: You know, when I think about it, what comes to mind is like all the things that we would talk about when she was inside, like all of our plans that we had when she was gonna get out, like mom and daughter things, painting our nails together, going on trips together, watching movies, showing her music, listening to music together. I wanted a mom. But what happened when she came home, I didn't expect that.

0: When it's time for someone to parole from the firehouse, the whole team and the captain gather outside, and there's a ceremony.
1: What the firehouse girls would do for you was when they see the parole van coming through the gates of the prison, they would line up all of the fire trucks and turn on the lights and sirens. And everybody would be out there like loving you up, waving and crying. And I'd seen so many people parole before me. And so for my day to come it was a big thing.
0: After 7 years in prison, 4.5 in the main prison, and more than 2 years at the firehouse, Amika's day did come.
1: What I envisioned the whole... I'm probably going to cry on this one. What I envisioned the whole time I was in prison, how I would reconcile with my kids. I envisioned myself like giving them a lot of love to make up for all these years that I'd been gone.
0: She was shaking as she walked from the fire station to the parole van.
1: Lord, I mean, definitely like that kind of endorphin rush, like definitely butterflies in my stomach, you know, palms sweating, kind of just those visceral feelings of like, you could feel the nerves, the anxiety, the excitement. I mean, you always expect like the worst to happen. Like you don't want to go in thinking everything's going to be smooth because,
2: what do you mean? What's the worst?
1: I don't know that no one will be there for you or that they'll send, you know, they'll be like, just kidding, head back in. Like, you know, you just never really know.
0: In the holding area, Amika was given her release clothes sent to her by a friend. It was sweatpants and a sweatshirt from a skate shop in Ukiah that said freedom on the back. She tried to put on a pair of heels, but it didn't work, so she went with flip-flops. The plan was for her family to wait in the parking lot.
1: And then my kids were in the parking lot waiting for me with my papa. And so I told them, it's almost the same as when you walk in the gates. It just feels like a dream. And, you know, you can't even imagine what's next.
0: It was finally the day of her release. The day she had imagined for all these years. The day she could begin to be the person on the outside she planned to be. Starting with Milo, Soleil, and Blossom.
3: And it seemed like it'd just be forever, but it was, like, really happening, you know? I saw her, I hugged her, like, there were no guards watching.
1: Just, like, looking out the window and just having my kids kind of, like, curled up on me and just holding on. That was sweet.
0: When they got home to Amika's papa's house, she put her one bag of belongings down on the patio where she'd be sleeping, and then they all sat down on her dad's couch, and she put in a DVD with pictures of her work at the firehouse.
1: We're on Papa's big red couch, and we're all cuddled together. That was probably one of the first moments, and we all just, you know, I had a girl on each side.
0: There were pictures of Amika doing vehicle extractions, climbing ladders and hosing down burning buildings.
1: And they were it was just like, my mom's a gangster. Oh my God, my mom, you know, that's how my girls were, like, whoa, you know, it was kind of unbelievable.
2: They were proud of you?
1: Yeah, they were really proud. And my papa was too. My mom was, I mean, it was pretty amazing. I just felt like I was getting to share my life with them and bringing it home to them about what I really did.
0: The first day together on the couch, being proud, being hopeful, that was the easiest day.
3: It was like this goal. It was like when she got out, everything would be perfect. It was like this, it was just this thing that we were waiting on. And once she got out, everything would be perfect. Life would be perfect. But it wasn't like that at all. It wasn't like that at all.
1: I mean, coming home and having two teenage girls in the house who loved me and were hurt by me and that had placed me on a pedestal for all the years I was gone. Coming home to those girls and to the reality of like, we had different visions actually.
3: But I didn't, what had happened when she came home. I didn't expect that.
0: Amika's son, Milo, was in his 20s and already out of the house. She had two daughters. Her older daughter, Soleil, was turning 18, and there was a lot of pain in that mother-daughter relationship. And her youngest, Blossom, was 13.
3: I mean, 13 is like where you're first. Like, you're just starting to be a teenager. I think the first, like, crazy thing that happened was when she first got home. I just remembered, like, this one night, it was a school night, too. I went out with my friend, and I didn't come home until, like, 6 in the morning.
0: When Blossom came home, Amika knew exactly what she had been doing.
1: I mean, I knew she was using because I could tell in her eyes. I could see it in her eyes. I knew she was off. I knew she wasn't fully there. That scared the hell out of me. I just didn't know what to do. I didn't know what to do. Like, as a mom at that point, she was like all I had left. And the idea of me losing her to some drugs was so terrifying. I was so sad and afraid for my daughter. And it came across as just anger, you know?
3: And I think that just set her off. And it got, yeah, after that, it got violent. And then
1: I picked her up by her jaw. And I picked her up kind of by her neck and her jaw. And I, you know, put her head up against the wall. And I don't even remember what it was I said, but that touch alone was not a touch she had ever felt from me. And it was extreme. It scared her. It scared me. It scared all of us. I have never put hands on my kids like that. You know what I mean? So
3: it was just so shocking to me that that happened. And it was disappointing.
1: I wasn't able to let my kids the same way when I got home. I wasn't able to be the kind of mom that they wanted. I wasn't able to be like a soft and gentle, loving mom. I had a different shell on me at that point. And it wasn't, even though I was always felt like I was a touchy-feely person, I was like my, you know, I wasn't anymore. And like, you know, there's times when my kids would like want to cuddle with me and it was like too much. It freaked me out a little bit. Like I don't even have a words or a process to put to that. But I knew that I wasn't accessible in the way that they had wanted me to be or that I had wanted to be when I got home. This is what I keep thinking, like, it was interrupted. My bond with my kids was so interrupted that it's changed forever. You know what I mean? There is no going back to what was before. And I spent most of my prison life thinking I could go back in ways or I could make up. And it's taken me as long out as I was inside to realize that that's not the case. Like, I can't go back. I can't fix. I can only move forward.
3: I think because I was so young when she went away, like, I was used to not having a mom. I knew she was my mom, but it was also like, no, she was kind of a stranger, you know? And it's like weird saying that, but it is like, she was a stranger. And I don't know.
1: In some ways, I feel like I overpromised my kids when I was in the inside. Like when I was trying to get right for them or I was trying to redeem myself, I overpromised. I really did. Cause like I had no idea how hard it would be out here.
0: Did she ever ask you how you process your accident?
1: I mean, she didn't ask me a whole lot. She's, you know, but she would say things like, it's hard for me to believe that that is part of you, right? She's like a girl of few words. She watches a lot more than she asks questions. And she was definitely paying close attention to me over those years.
0: About a year and a half after Amika was released from prison, she was still living at her papa's house when she got a phone call from her mom, Joni.
1: Well, she was like, "Are you, where are you? Sit down. Like, you need to be by yourself and be somewhere okay right now." And that was when she told me that she had pancreatic cancer and that it had spread. So they found, you know, a lesion on her liver. And so, yeah, we knew it was spreading.
3: I think we had found out that she was sick. And then what I can really remember is when she came to visit us. She came over to my papa's house. And she was the cutest little thing ever. She had purple dress on and her purple hat and a little suitcase.
1: We knew pancreatic cancer is, you know, as she was diagnosed at a really late stage. She told me that she was going to die and that she probably had about 6 months left to live.
3: She had told us that, yeah, she didn't want to do chemo. I think the doctor estimated like 6 or 7 months.
1: And so my mom was like really excited because she thought, you know, I have the option to choose to die if I want. But I also remember she was really terrified about that because of my criminal history. And she knew I would be with her and be tending to her. And so I know my mom went into this mode too of trying to protect me. I mean, she started kind of like getting everything, all of her T's crossed and I's dotted, and making sure she had legal paperwork and that neighbors knew that, you know, what her plan was. And yeah, she was afraid that I could be held responsible for in some way if she chose to die on her own. I made the decision to go and live with my mom, knowing she was dying and she was getting sick fast.
0: This is Fire Escape. The story continues right after this short break. Stay tuned.
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0: Welcome back. I'm Anna Sussman, and you're listening to Fire Escape from Snap Studios at KQED. 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
1: I made the decision to go and live with my mom, knowing she was dying, and she was getting sick fast. Blossom, from the beginning, was like 100% on board.
0: So Amika took Blossom, and they moved into Joni's apartment in downtown Oakland.
1: And we just were with her. Like, we, you know, we just, what we did was we set her bed up in the living room. It was like a studio apartment. The other thing that really stood out to me at that time was how vulnerable my mom became. Because my mom is not like that. My mom is like this. She's fierce. She's loud. You cannot shut my mom up in a room. But she she needed us in a way that she's never needed us.
0: Amika would call her mom's friends on the phone and then lay the phone down next to her. They called the women who helped her start Good Vibrations. They called the photographers she had collaborated with for Down There Press. But there was one important person they couldn't call. They had to wait for him to call them.
1: Jose called from prison, and he was able to spend some time talking to my mom. And she'd known about him for years, but the last conversation that they had was my mom giving him her blessing. Even when he sat inside prison, my mom believed that we were making the right decision and that he would take care of me. The other thing that my mom had on her finger when she died was a little ring that he had sent her from inside the county jail that had my name on it. And she wore that on her wedding finger. This little ring made from jail that Jose sent to her. And it was like her most prized possession at the end. It was hard. I mean, it was like hard and beautiful because I had never seen this side of my mom too. All of us had blocked off this tenderness, you know, myself, my mom in many ways. You know, Blossom had that too. It was like once I was gone, you know, I remember my friend that was taking care of her just, you know, she would write me and be like, she doesn't want to hug anybody. She doesn't want people to touch her. She only wants her mom. I think she was reminded about a part of me that wasn't front and center most of the time, right? Which was the ability to be soft and nurturing and loving. And
3: I think I saw for the first time the nurturing, the true nurturing side of my mom. Seeing how good she is at taking care of people and whole, like making that space for spirits to pass through.
1: So we were figuring it out together. And yeah, Blossom was a natural, just like right there. We just kind of, you know, kept her cozy and warm. And then we just knew it was coming. We just got in bed with her, and Blossom and I just kind of took turns cuddling with her and, you know, keeping a cool rag on her face and things like that.
3: I remember hearing her take her last breath. Me and my mom, we just sat there for a long time. I think, actually, I did think when she passed, she actually did kind of have like a half smile on her face, like a soft smile, you know?
1: We got some music going, Gopal burning, and then we decorated her body. We had some henna, and so we painted on her, and we covered her with these flowers from her garden.
3: We laid the flowers all around her, and just sat with her.
1: We felt proud that my mom got to die the way she wanted to die in her home and that she didn't suffer too much at the end.
3: I think when she died, it was just a really... you can't put it into words. It's the same feeling that you have at a birth.
1: You know, birth and death are so similar. So it didn't feel scary. It didn't feel strange. It just felt normal.
0: A little while after Joni passed away, a few months later, Jose was released from prison. He was working the fields in Central California, picking strawberries for not much pay.
1: Well, what I saw was that he actually, like, he also started, like, studying for his GED. He got his license. So those were, like, indicators, like, okay, well, he seems pretty serious, right? But it became more and more clear how serious he was.
0: And then he and Amika and Blossom were able to move into Joni's apartment together. It was in an intentional community where folks ate meals together, gardened together, generally took care of each other.
1: And that was also life-changing for him as well, because for the first time ever, he was in a community where there was resources and support, and he had never experienced any of those things in the Central Valley.
0: Because it was an intentional community? What do you mean?
1: No, because I was so tapped into, I'd say, the kind of reentry community and people that had got out and made it. He had never seen anybody that had made it before. Mm. Like, that's actually pretty normal, is like to not have people in your community that have come back and done well for themselves, right? Mm-hmm. Or survived it. Like,
0: they lived together for more than a year, just trying to slowly and quietly build a life together.
1: I knew, I had the feeling I was pregnant.
7: How did you feel?
1: A mix of everything. I knew there was going to be people that judged me or didn't want, you know, that didn't think this was the right decision. And all of that, and I still felt like, sweet baby, I was so excited.
0: She told Blossom first, and then they took Jose out for a birthday dinner at a buffet place and handed him a little box all wrapped up, a pregnancy test.
1: We both, he had never been in his kids' lives the way he wanted to be because of incarceration, right, and addiction. And so for him, it was a kind of a dream to, like, have a new, a chance to do it again. And for me, too. More so on choosing to bring another child in, right? Especially with wounded children that we had let down and hurt. And I'm sure it was really hard for them to see us starting over. Everybody was like, really? This is where you want to put your energy instead of us? We have our own insecurities about becoming parents this late in the game and after having, like, you know, left and abandoned our children in many ways. You know, the truth is that we went from a death in our home when my mama died at home to a year and a half later, our daughter, Jose, and I were married and we were giving birth to our first baby girl together in the same spot that my mom had passed in a year and a half earlier.
0: In this small loft that her mother had painted lavender, the same loft her mother had passed away in a blow-up birthing tub surrounded by women she had known for decades, and Jose and Blossom, Amika began to birth her fourth child.
3: I remember thinking that I wish I could take her pain away. It's like whatever I could do to make it better for her. My mom bent over and I'm like, oh my god, what do I do? Like, you kind of don't. Like, I did not know what to do, really. I was trying to feed my mom popsicles. And smudging her down, and she was beautiful.
1: We, my husband and Blossom and myself, we all touched her head as she was coming out.
3: So yeah, she was in the tub, and we were all just watching her, and saw her little head poke out.
8: Oh, there she goes.
1: But Blossom was the first one to have hands on little Gloria and lift her up to our chest.
3: And I caught her. She finally came out, and I caught her.
1: And I handed her to my mom.
7: We're gonna braid you up.
9: It was a very full circle moment on so many levels. Blossom was my baby before Gloria, right? And she was the youngest. And so it was her first experience of like being at a birth, catching a baby, which has always been something that I thought a kid should experience. Like I felt like I had given her a bit of a cycle that a daughter deserves, right? To understand birth and death closely.
3: And, you know, as my mom says, like, the one that's there at the gate, they're passing through, it's an honor. Like, I feel like I was really, really lucky to be the one to catch Gloria and to be the one to be there with my grandma as she passed on.
9: What I envisioned the whole time I was in prison about how I would reconcile with my kids, I envisioned myself being there for them all the time. I envisioned myself like giving them a lot of love to make up for all these years that I'd been gone. And I envisioned myself like setting an example of the new person I would be when I came home. I can say I can do one of those. And it's set an example. It's like, how do you pass on and translate, especially when you've been removed and interrupted, you know, your relationship. And so this was all those things without speaking a word.
10: They said to do it.
9: The community we lived in, that was what they wanted us to do when the baby was born, was they asked Boston to please come ring the bell so people could pay their respects. And that was how we got to announce to our people that she had made her way and that she was there. We had so much joy, and we were celebrating Gloria. And we sure did tell the world that she was here, and we had just did that, you know.
11: I mean, ringing a bell is like the opposite of shame.
9: That is so real. That is so real. If I didn't rise up a bit out of that, the shame or the looking back and regret, I couldn't have done what I did. Like, I couldn't have parented them in the ways that I did when I got out if I didn't believe I was doing the right thing, if I didn't believe that I was worthy of being their mother or a new child's mother, right? Like, I had to decide that I was worthy of living my life again, right?

0: 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We want to thank Amika Moda for sharing her story with us. 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
5: I'm Jesse Thorne. Anne Margaret is a Hollywood icon. She's been an entertainer for almost as long as she can remember. She is now 85 years old. She still sings. She still dances. She still has more verve than I do.
6: 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Oh, yes.
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0: This week, follow me to Ann Margaret's house. Plus, I'll talk with a member of the Gorilla Girls, the anonymous legendary art collective, turned 40 this year. It's all coming up on Bullseye. But first, the news.
1: I'm Nora Rahm. The State Department says representatives from Israel and Lebanon will meet in Washington next week for 2 days of talks focused on long-term peace and security agreements. In the meantime, Israel continues carrying out attacks aimed at Hezbollah targets despite a ceasefire. NPR's Jana Raff reports.
2: The Israeli military says it targeted a Hezbollah weapons depot in the village of Tura. It says it took care to minimize civilian casualties, but those known killed in the attack were three women, an elderly disabled man, and a girl who were at home when the airstrike hit their three-story building. Israel did not provide proof of the weapons depot claim. It has intensified attacks lately ahead of talks expected in Washington next week with Lebanon. Lebanese state media says Israeli attacks, mostly in southern Lebanon, killed 35 people Friday, including three other children. The militant group Hezbollah has responded to the Israeli attacks with strikes on Israeli military targets. Jane Araf, NPR News, Beirut.
1: Tennessee has become the first state to approve new congressional maps after the U.S. Supreme Court paved the way to redraw majority black districts last week. The move is part of a broader Republican-led redistricting push unfolding across several southern states ahead of the midterms, including Louisiana and Virginia. Mariana Bacallao from member station WPLN reports.
3: The NAACP has filed an emergency petition against Tennessee's new maps, arguing that the state didn't have the authority to strike down a 50-year-old law that barred mid-decade redistricting. The new congressional maps split Memphis, the state's only majority black voting bloc, into three different districts. Protesters from the state's blue cities argue that this will take away the voice of voters who support Democrats, roughly a third of the state's population. Republicans say that the new maps will reflect the state's overall conservative bent and maintain that redistricting along party lines is legal. For NPR News, I'm Mariana Bacallao in Nashville.
1: A cruise ship hit by the Hanta virus is to arrive at Spain's Canary Islands tomorrow. The World Health Organization says the risk to residents there is low. Dr. Maria Van Kerkhove is the director of the WHO's Department of Epidemic and Pandemic Management. She says doctors will be there when the passengers and crew disembark.
4: The ship will anchor, and that there will be small boats that will take some of the passengers, and it will be done in a very choreographed, coordinated way, in a very protected way. Bring those passengers to shore. There will be a screening that will take place.
1: She says this is an outbreak on a ship, not the start of a COVID pandemic. Three people have died during the outbreak. You're listening to NPR News in Washington. Today is Victory Day in Russia to mark the defeat of Nazi Germany in World War II. The annual military parade was held in Red Square, but it was a scaled-down version. It didn't include tanks, missiles, and other heavy weapons for the first time in nearly 20 years. Commentators on state television said the equipment is needed more in Ukraine, where the war is in its fifth year. Finances at the U.S. Postal Service are still on shaky ground, as the mailing agency reports a net loss for the fifth quarter in a row. As NPR's Hansi Luong reports, USPS officials say the self-funded agency remains months away from running out of money.
5: The Postal Service relies on stamps and service fees, not tax dollars, to deliver mail 6 days a week to just about every address in the country. But with people sending a lot less mail than in past decades, USPS ended this fiscal year's second quarter with a net loss of $2 billion. Postmaster General David Steiner says USPS has already raised shipping prices, cut workers' hours, and stopped payments to its pension plan.
6: The Postal Service remains in a serious financial crisis. I communicated that plainly in front of Congress and our country in March, because I don't think that we serve anyone if we soften these realities.
5: Sanders says Congress should change laws to let the Postal Service borrow more money and reform its retirement plans. Hansi Luong, NPR News.
1: The Atlanta Braves announced today Hall of Fame manager Bobby Cox has died. He took over the last place Braves in 1990 and led the team to its first World Series win in 1995. Bobby Cox was 84. I'm Nora Rahm, NPR News.
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0: It's Bullseye. I'm Jesse Thorne. Anne Margaret is a classic triple threat, an old school, dyed-in-the-wool entertainer with a capital E. She sings, she dances, she acts. She's also legendarily beautiful. And maybe most remarkable of all, she has been a star for more than six decades. Folks, this is a legend. Anne Margaret started singing when she was around 8 years old at birthday parties and family get-togethers. At 16, she got her first paid gig. She performed with a band that toured around the Midwest. When she was still a teenager, she was discovered by George Burns. George Burns! He put her in his act in Las Vegas. She got a record deal, then a movie deal. The rest is history. Anne Margaret has appeared in more than 50 films and released over a dozen albums. She has starred in movies and musicals alongside Elvis Presley, Dick Van Dyke, and Queen Latifah, among others. She's won 5 Golden Globe Awards, 6 Emmys, and has had 2 Oscar nominations. Last month, Anne Margaret celebrated her 85th birthday, and even today she can't stop moving. When I talked with her in 2023, she had just cut her 14th album, Born to be Wild. Here's a highlight, a cover of the Everly Brothers classic, Bye Bye Love.

0: with someone new.
1: Anne Margaret, welcome to Bullseye. I'm so happy to have you on the show.
2: Oh, I'm glad to be here.
1: Let's talk about this record.
2: Yeah.
1: How many of these songs are songs that you remember from before you were a show business pro? Songs like Rock Around the Clock that came out when you were a kid and a teenager.
2: I remember when I first heard that, I was at a roller rink with some friends, and I loved it. All of these songs are ones that I have chosen.
1: What was it like to hear that song in a sea of, I guess, you know, mostly else at the roller rink, it was like, how much is that doggy in the window or something? Mares Eat Oats.
2: These are songs that I was drawn to.
1: You're showing me the moves too.
2: Wait. There it is.
1: And the hat that your mother knit you is really putting in the moves.
2: Yes.
1: What's it like to sing now as a, let's say, a mature adult? How's the experience different?
2: It's still joyful for me. And moving is joyful. I still have that, that spirit in me that I love music. And it does make me happy, and it makes me move. Oh, yes.
1: I'm Jesse Thorne. You're listening to Bullseye. I'm talking with the fabulous Anne Margaret, star of Bye Bye Birdie, Viva Las Vegas, and so much more. Can I ask you about this house that we're in? In preparing for this interview, I read a bunch of profiles about you, some of which were, you know, 30, and I read one from the 80s, and they all start with describing this house. And I thought, like, Anne Margaret must love to be on home territory. You know, like, there's that celebrity profile cliche of describing the thing that someone's eating at a hotel restaurant. And that's because at a hotel restaurants, usually where people meet someone that they're celebrity profiling. And they were all here. All the ones that I read were here.
2: Yes.
1: Why is that?
2: Because I feel the most comfortable here. Let's see. Roger and I bought this house in 1968. And Humphrey Bogart and Lauren Bacall used to live here. We didn't know any of this when we bought it. We just felt we had been searching for homes, and this was about, I don't know, the third one. And I just screamed, honey, look at this. There's lemon trees. Come down here, down the driveway. Oh, it was just everything. And then that was 1968, and here we are. Still here.
1: You were like five or so when you moved to the States, right?
2: Six, yeah.
1: It must have been a monumental change.
2: Well, Mother and I were living in a place called Valsabine, which at that point had, I think, 162 people, and now there are 98. Yes, big change. And then
1: 62 people heard you and your mom were leaving. And
2: right.
1: And your dad had already moved out.
2: Well, it was during World War II. And Daddy didn't want us to cross the ocean because it was just too dangerous. I don't know. And my daddy had a lot of spirit, and he was not afraid of anything. And when he went, he first went to Canada, and I don't know. He had so much strength; wasn't afraid of anything.
1: Must have been scary for you, though.
2: Yes. Yes.
1: What was it like?
2: I remember the night before we left. Well, actually, it was pitch black. It was so early. And my friends were all standing in a row. There were like seven or eight of them. And we all said goodbye. And of course, we didn't know what was going to happen. But we were ready for anything.
1: How'd you get here?
2: We went to, we first went to Göteborg, which is Gothenburg. And we got on this huge ship called the Gripsholm, which is no longer. Then we arrived in New York City. And of course, I was astounded by the Statue of Liberty. She was light green. And then there was Daddy on the dock. And it was in December, and he had this jacket, and he had a coat over that, and a fedora, and a big smile. Mother, of course, had pictures of Daddy, and so I knew it was him when he was there smiling and waving, and I thought, ooh, that's Daddy. He was so handsome and so well-dressed and happy to see us. So it was a great day.
1: Did you go from there to Illinois where you grew up?
2: Yes. We went by car. Daddy loved to drive. And I got his thing about that. I love to drive. And we met, oh my goodness, all the relatives, and it was great happiness, joyful experience.
1: You said you were a cheerleader growing up before we went on the air.
2: Yes, for 3 years.
1: When did you start dancing?
2: When I was four. I was told, you know, in Sweden I started. I harmonized with my mother, and she would move around, and I would mimic her. I was always moving, whatever kind of music it was.
1: When did you start performing?
2: Well, they would get little on my grit. They would get me to stand up and perform at birthday parties and at wedding receptions and... Yeah.
1: I mean, are we talking about when you're 8 and 10 years old?
2: Yes. Yes.
1: It's Bullseye. I'm Jesse Thorne. My guest is Anne Margaret. What was the first time you got paid to perform?
2: Oh. Yes, when I was 16, I was singing with a band, the Danny Ferguson Band in Kansas City, Missouri. Am I right? Because I know you've done your homework. If I say anything wrong, just stop me.
1: It was Kansas City, Kansas, ma'am. You were singing with the Danny Ferguson Band.
2: Yes.
1: How'd you get the gig?
2: Through an agent whose name was Hal Monroe. I believe he spelled it M-U-N-R-O. And he got me gigs in Illinois, Michigan, Wisconsin, and Missouri.
1: Were the band grown-ups?
2: Yes.
1: Was it weird?
2: No, I was always, you know, I've worked with musicians all the time, and they were always all different age groups.
1: What did you learn about being a pro when you were working as a, you know, working the road as a 16-year-old or 17-year-old?
2: Just being very aware that I was a 16-year-old woman who was on on the road with mostly men. Perhaps there would be a couple of other women, maybe a harp or whatever. Yeah.
1: What do you mean by that?
2: Well, because of my parents, my mother and daddy, I knew that not everyone in the world was nice like, you know, my parents and my relatives and friends. So if anyone tried to get closer than that, then that was off limits.
1: Did your parents want this career for you?
2: They were very, very nervous about it, but they saw that that was the only thing I wanted. And of course, they wanted me to be happy. Yes. Even though, of course, they knew, and believe me, I knew that I was going to get hurt a lot. My main concern was what it would do to Mother and Daddy. I remember planning a meeting with Mother and Daddy and me at the kitchen table. That's where all the major discussions were. You know, that I was going into show business, and I would use all of the values that they had taught me wherever and whenever. So they had faith in me.
1: Anne Margaret and her husband, Robert Smith, were married for 50 years. They did just about everything together. When he died, it was the first time in a long time that Anne Margaret had to navigate life on her own. She'll tell me about what that transition was like when we return. It's Bullseye from MaximumFun.org and NPR.

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1: And I'll be home, come hill or high water, and I know.
0: Shamika Copeland. Just a few of the artists you can hear on Folk Weekend every Sunday evening at 7 o'clock right here on TSPR.
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5: Welcome back to Bullseye. I'm Jesse Thorne. If you are just joining us, I am talking with the legend, Ann Margaret. She is, of course, the star of countless classics like Bye Bye Birdie, Tommy, Grumpy Old Men, and a bunch of others. She just turned 85 last month. Has she slowed down? No, not really. When I talked with her in 2023, Ann Margaret had just released a rock and roll album. She covers some of her favorite tunes from over the years on that project. It's called Born to be Wild. Let's get back into our conversation.
6: When things went sideways in the late 60s in your career, I mean, you kept working. You never stopped working. Did you have to think about, like, what you really wanted out of working in show business?
7: There was a time where I was working so hard and doing my shows on stage that I was tired, and I wanted to quit. Well, that lasted for 6 months, and then I started again. If you've got this passion, this great passion of performing, you can't tear it out

0: again. If you've got this passion, this great passion of performing, you can't tear it out. You can't will it out. It's always there. And here I am.
1: I mean, there was a period where in that time in your life when I read an interview where you said that you were drinking and using so much that when you were acting, you weren't always confident of the line between the acting and real life.
0: Not using. I did for 5 years. I drank alcohol. And finally, when it did not work for me anymore, it just didn't give me that wonderful champagne feeling, I just quit. It just was not working. And I'm blessed that it didn't work. Otherwise, I might still be out there.
1: I kind of get the impression that you and your late husband came to each other's rescue.
0: Yes. I knew on the third date that I would be married to him. And we were married for 50 years.
1: What was the third date?
0: I don't know if we had gone to a movie or whatever. It doesn't matter what the date was. I knew that I'd be with him the rest of my life. And we still now would be together, except he got extremely ill. We always laughed at ourselves. We laughed at ourselves before anybody else could.
1: He quit his own acting career to work for you.
0: He never liked being an actor. Never liked being told where to stand, what to wear. He liked telling me what to wear to stand. I was fine with that. Just fine.
1: He sang too, right?
0: Yes.
1: Did the two of you ever sing together?
0: Yes.
1: Did the two of you sing around the house?
0: Yes. Well, I did. He was so used to hearing me sing all over. And if I was putting a new song into the show, I kept singing it and singing it and singing it. He eventually, at one point, started singing the song. Well, honey, you sang it so much, I know all the lyrics. Yeah, we did everything together.
1: The moment when the thought of you as a show business pro crystallized in my mind as I was preparing for this was that coming off of your Oscar nomination for Carnal Knowledge, which was 1971, I think, you put together a stage show. You're like, what I am is an entertainer with like a capital E.
0: Yes, I did. I put together a show and tried to move on as that part of Bobby Templeton took a lot out of me. Of course, I had nightmares, and then I went in to do some of, you know, John Erman's things. I did six things with John, and Who Will Love My Children was one, and Streetcar Named Desire was another one. And at one point, I think it was during Streetcar, John had to come into my trailer and say, which he never, ever, ever would have, he said, "This is not you. This, you are playing a part. Please don't forget that." But I did lose 14 pounds.

0: That's good.
1: I don't know. It doesn't sound like the kind of losing 14 pounds that's bad, to be honest with you.
0: But when I fell, I had that accident.
1: And you fell off a stage platform in Lake Tahoe, in a big sort of stage spectacular you were doing in the early 70s.
0: Yes.
1: And when I say fell, 20-some feet.
0: 22 feet.
1: Like very well could have died.
0: But all through the years when I think about it, my daddy had an accident. He was an electrician, local 40 in Chicago. And he was on the second floor of a house that was being built. And he fell from the second floor onto cement. And this was in July or August in Chicago. And he was in the hospital with broken pelvis and just everything. Oof. To realize that I had fallen the same kind of accident. Oh, my goodness. But I got over it, and so did my father.
1: You gave the kind of nod of I got over it that I am not sure whether to be convinced by.
0: So I continued. And Daddy went back to work, and everything was fine.
2: It's Bullseye. I'm Jesse Thorne. My guest is Anne Margaret.
1: I mentioned that your husband had quit his own career as a performer to work with and for you in your career.
0: He never liked being an actor, ever.
1: The two of you were kind of a team for a long time, but I gather that when his illness presented itself and he had a neurological muscular condition, that one of the ways that transformed your life was that you were put in the position of being responsible for him rather than the other way around.
0: Gladly. Yes, I wanted to take care of him. And I was an able-bodied woman. I certainly could do that.
1: I can only imagine the immense grief when he passed away. Did you have to think about at some point who you were if you weren't married to him, if he wasn't in the house, whether you were taking care of him or he was taking care of you?
0: No, we were always together. I didn't think ever of us not being married. But we sure had a good 50 years, boy. By cracky.
1: Do you feel different now as a single person who had this incredible, you know, you had this incredible relationship that in some ways defined your life.
0: Right.
1: But you also have a new and different part of your life right now. I mean, you just made a rock and roll album, among other things.
0: Oh, dear. I wake up each other morning. I'm very happy to wake up. And I'm doing the best I can. And I'm having a good time. A very good time. And helping people.
1: Do you have anything pinned to the wish board now that you've crossed out rock and roll album? Climb Mount Kilimanjaro or something?
0: I don't know, but when it pops into my head, I will do it.
1: Well, Anne Margaret, I really appreciate all this time. Thank you very much for inviting us over, and thanks for talking.
0: Oh, thank you. How wonderful to have all of you here.
2: Anne Margaret, one of the best, such a joy. She just turned 85 years young. Special thanks to her for letting us record this conversation at her beautiful home back in 2023. Her album, Born to Be Wild, is a real hoot. Let's end things with one more song, a cover of the Steppenwolf classic.

0: It's Bullseye. I'm Jesse Thorne. If you go to an art museum, a contemporary one like MoCA, or an encyclopedic one like the Louvre, a little local one like the Bakersfield Art Museum, odds are that most of the art showing there was made by white men. Even if you leave out the Renaissance painters and Dutch masters and stuff, still, it is still not that common to see a solo show by a woman or a person of color in an American museum. In fact, a study in 2019 revealed that across 18 major museums in the United States, 85% of artists represented were white and 87% were men. This was even more true in 1985, when many of New York's most prominent museums showed even fewer women, and some galleries showed none at all. Enter the Gorilla Girls. That's Gorilla with a U and an E, as an underground fighter, by the way. They are an anonymous collective of artists. Pretty much all of them were living in New York at the time. And they decided the best way to fight discrimination in the art world was to make art about discrimination. Paste it onto the walls all over Lower Manhattan, put on a gorilla mask, literally gorilla masks, and shout it out loud with a bullhorn in front of the Museum of Modern Art. The reactions from gallerists and curators were a mix of anger and annoyance, but things changed slowly. The Gorilla Girls have just celebrated 40 years as a collective. Their membership has morphed over the years, but they still make art for the streets. One thing that has changed, they've also shown in galleries and museums. Just last month, the Getty here in Los Angeles hosted a retrospective for the Gorilla Girls. Back in 2019, I got to talk with one of the founding members, Kata Kollwitz. That's not her real name, of course. We will get into that and more. Okay, our interview. Kata Kollwitz of the Gorilla Girls, welcome to Bullseye. I'm so happy to have you on the show.
1: Thanks, Jesse. Really great to be here.
0: So each of the Gorilla Girls, I guess with the exception of one, in the course of their, Gorilla Girl initiation, chooses the name of an artist who was a woman who was underrecognized in part for that reason. Can you tell me about the artist whose name you've taken?
1: Yes, Kata Kollwitz was a German artist, very political, didn't believe in selling things for huge amounts of money, so she would always make cheap prints that she could give away and sell for a little bit. She did work about workers, about women, some stuff about sex, all kinds of things, and she lived from the mid-19th century to the mid-20th century.
0: And was she someone who's name you pulled out of a hat of worthy candidates or someone you picked specifically?
1: It actually was a great thing in the beginning because people were discovering artists they'd never heard of and taking their names. You know, it was a time when a lot of people were searching out these artists from history. So it was really exciting for people to choose their pseudonyms. And today it still is. I mean, when new people come in the group, which happens all the time, they have to choose and it's a great process for them. For me, I connect to Kata Kollwitz because, you know, I'm also a political artist and I believe in a lot of what she believed in. So she was an artist and an activist her whole life. And that's true for me too.
0: Were you present at the dawn of the Gorilla Girls?
1: Oh yeah. I'm one of the founders of the Gorilla Girls and I've been involved with just about everything we've done, deeply involved over the last 34 years.
0: Was there like a day where you were at a all-night diner or something? And somebody said, wouldn't it be great if we all dot, dot, dot?
1: Kinda. I mean, what actually happened was the art world in New York City was very fairly small at that time. And there were almost no opportunities for women or artists of color. The gallery showed like one, two, three. Museums, the same thing. And we were a bunch of artists who felt this, you know, women artists in New York felt this very strongly. So what happened was the Museum of Modern Art in 1984 had an exhibition called An International Survey of Painting and Sculpture. And it was supposed to be the very best, the very most important work of the day.
0: And it actually came with a pronunciation guide that you had.
1: Yes.
0: Say, International.
1: Oh, absolutely. Anyway, sorry for that dramatization.
0: I think they earned it. Go ahead.
1: Okay. But in any case, there was a group that formed, not any of us who would be, you know, eventually Guerrilla Girls, who went to this demonstration outside of MoMA. And we already knew things were bad. But, you know, I'm walking around with another person who became a Guerrilla Girl, and it was pathetic. Nobody cared about this protest. Women art, people thought women just didn't make good art. And they didn't care about women protesting. Oh, a bunch of complainers. Oh, they're just no good, blah, blah, blah. People just went right into the museum. They ignored us. Some people angrily shouted. And that was the aha moment, because it was so clear there had to be a better way, an in-your-face, more contemporary, media-savvy strategy to tell people something they really didn't know and convince them that this was happening.
0: You'll hear the rest of my talk with Kata Kollwitz of the Guerrilla Girls in just a little bit. That's her nom d'art. When we come back from a quick break, has the work of the Guerrilla Girls changed the art world for the better? I'll ask her what she thinks. It's Bullseye from MaximumFun.org and NPR.
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0: Welcome back to Bullseye. I'm Jesse Thorne. The Guerrilla Girls were a groundbreaking anonymous art collective founded in 1985. Together, they draw attention to issues of discrimination and representation in galleries and museums all over the world. And while they're doing it, they wear gorilla masks. The group has been celebrating their 40th anniversary with shows all over the world, including in Los Angeles, London, and Malta. My guest is one of the founders of the art collective. She goes by the name Kata Kollwitz. Let's get back to our interview. It seems bold to me, and I wonder if this was a choice that you discussed at the beginning, that your initial targets, for lack of a better word, included people who you might describe as complicit, as well as people who were what you might describe as like perpetrators, which is to say you did things like, say, these artists show in galleries which, rather than simply saying these galleries.
1: Well, this is our philosophy. You know, I don't know on day one whether I could have said, oh, this is our philosophy. But the idea was to go after, in a very out there way, one group in the art world after another. And what we were doing is what we still do today, basically. I mean, we've operated under the same paradigm from the beginning, getting, you know, deepening the critique, hopefully, you know, definitely deepening the visuals and the visual style and where we do it and how we do it. But a perfect example of this idea we developed is our most well-known poster, which is called Do Women Have to Be Naked to Get Into the Met Museum? That's the headline of it. And then it says underneath, less than 5% of the artists in the modern art sections are women, but 85% of the nudes are female. So, and then there's a picture of Ang's Odalisque, this old, you know, beautiful naked painting with a gorilla mask head on her.
0: It's a great picture. Both is originally is a great picture, and also it's a great picture with the gorilla mask on.
1: Thanks. But the thing is, we could have done a poster, and probably other people have done a poster or something that just says, there are not enough women artists on the walls of the Metropolitan Museum. And if we had done that poster, I wouldn't be here talking to you today. We somehow figured out this completely different idea using really advertising strategies and things like that, where the headline and the other copy each add to each other. The picture adds to that. And I dare anyone who's seen this poster of ours and actually looked at it to go into any museum ever and not think about what's on the walls.
5: Well, in 1984, the Museum of Modern Art reopened after a renovation with an exhibition that was entitled An International Survey of Painting and Sculpture. And out of close to 200 artists, fewer than 17 were women, and there were almost no artists of color. And it was a little annoying because the curator of the show said in the press, this was Kynaston McShine, that anyone who was not included in his show should rethink his career. And just his use of that pronoun, rethink his career, struck us. And we just pushed away at that. I think there was the general assumption at the time that if there were no women or artists of color in the mainstream art history books, it meant that their work did not rise to the quality necessary. Well, we knew that wasn't true.
0: You were anonymous from the beginning. You know, there is in professional art, there is a commercial imperative to make your name known. It's very difficult to make money making art without having a known name for obvious reasons. So given that you were a group of artists, all of whom had that interest in promoting your own names in order to promote your own work, why did you decide to be anonymous?
1: Well, in the beginning, honestly, we were a diverse group, different levels of art world success, different ethnic backgrounds, different gender identities, etc. And we really did it because we were afraid our careers would be hurt. And not everyone in the group had that happening, but a bunch did have that happening. But we immediately found out that it was part of the secret of our success because, for one thing, you couldn't benefit from it. You know, maybe now these days some people, you know, early on people do want to do that, but it's a delicious, wonderful secret to have. And now I don't think anyone cares who the Gorilla Girls are. I mean, you know, maybe for one second, but it doesn't really mean anything because the Gorilla Girls themselves are such a, I don't want to say big thing, but such an entity these days that inspires people all over the place to try to do their own crazy creative kind of activism, or as one of our members calls it, creative complaining.
0: It's Bullseye. I'm Jesse Thorne. I'm talking with one of the co-founders of the Gorilla Girls. They're anonymous, but she calls herself Kata Kollwitz. Were you and your colleagues satisfied right at the beginning? Oh, wow, like this is definitely, we did a good job, but we should do more of this.
1: Yeah. I mean, that's basically what we did. We were shocked at the response. I mean, all hell broke loose in New York. Everyone was talking about this. Angry people who were fingered on our posters were really pissed off. Yeah, and that's essentially what we've done. We've just rolled this thing out all these years, always, you know, taking on new challenges, thinking up new challenges, et cetera.
0: As a professional artist at the time, I'm sure a lot of your social group was also involved in the art world in whatever capacity. Did you find yourself like at dinner at somebody's house and they're talking about it and you're trying to figure out what your cover story is.
1: That's happened. That still happens. I mean, you can sit down next to somebody and you know, like, what are you doing there kind of thing. Yeah, it's crazy. It's really crazy. I once tried to go to a museum opening both as myself and as a gorilla girl. I would not recommend that. I think it worked, but it was really bizarre.
0: I did the same thing. I once covered a natural disaster, a dam that was going to break, both in my capacity as a reporter and in my capacity as Superman.
1: Yeah, see, having another identity is fantastic. It's liberating. It's fun. It's exciting. One time, recently we were together and putting masks on to do something, you know, our group now.
0: A game of volleyball.
1: And you couldn't really recognize people once they put their masks on. We couldn't even, who know each other really well both ways. It's amazing.
0: When did you decide to wear masks and like go with the pun of gorilla guerrilla and gorilla that eats bananas?
1: Well, at that first meeting, we named ourselves Gorilla Girls. We put the posters up and people wanted to talk to us. The press wanted to talk to us. People in the street, you know, people wanted to talk to us. So what do you do? Well, we have early pictures of our group wearing balaclavas, you know, hiding kind of thing. But at one point, we're not sure exactly how it happened, but this is our story, whether it's true or not. One of our members early on, we knew we needed a disguise, but what? One of our members early on was just doodling and terrible speller. So instead of Gorilla Girls, she wrote Gorilla Girls, the animal. And we thought, So we went to some Halloween stores and bought a bunch of masks. Now we're stuck with the damn thing.
6: When you look at our masks, you think of what we stand for. And we stand for the conscience of the art world. And we feel that there is underrepresentation of women and minorities. And when you see our logo, basically, when you see our face, that's what we stand for, and it's not personal.
0: So
1: it's hot in there.
0: So this is what I really want to ask. This is a secret, my ulterior motive. A few years ago, I had to start doing live shows of this comedy podcast I do called Judge John Hodgman. And I had to decide, I'm the bailiff on the show, I had to decide whether I was going to wear normal person clothes or special bailiff clothes. And I was like, well, we're putting on a show. I should get some special bailiff clothes. So I went to the law enforcement supply store and I bought what looked like bailiff clothes to me. They're actually not. Bailiffs turn out to wear Sandy Brown, which I didn't think would look that good on stage. I wanted to look like the guy from Night Court. So it's actually a fire department dress uniform, but it is, you know, it's got a badge on it and all that. And now I'm stuck with this outfit that I wore. And it made me think, did you as a group at some point decide what kind of gorilla mask you're going to wear and now you're stuck with it? Or have you, over the decades, refined your attitude towards gorilla masks and found the perfect gorilla mask?
1: I think the gorilla masks, there are less and less gorilla masks. So we started out just buying regular, you know, rubber Halloween things. Over the years, probably every 3 or 4 years, I think we should get someone to design a gorilla mask. It could have a better kind of face than just the angry yellow teeth, you know, thing that you buy. And it might last longer. And then I realized if we had, you know, a Hollywood designed gorilla mask, which I'm sure we could, tons of people would be happy to do that. We'd have to carry everywhere we go. We travel all over the place all the time. We do, you know, 40 exhibitions, 30 talks, you know, performances. You'd have to carry a hat box with you.
0: Or like a pelican case.
1: Yeah. Or a cello case. I don't know what. And these things, you know, as crappy as they are, they can just be thrown in a suitcase and off you go.
0: Are you ever like at the TSA and they like pull it out and raise one eyebrow? Like, bringing a gorilla mask with you to Mexico City, are you?
1: This has happened to some of us. It hasn't happened to me, but I always carry it in my carry-on. I never would put it in luggage in the plane, because what if you arrive somewhere and you know, usually you have to hit the ground running. You're doing something that night, a talk, a workshop. You can't be without a gorilla mask. In fact, I have nightmares that, you know, the typical anxiety nightmare, but mine is I arrive somewhere and I can't find my mask. How sick is that?
0: You're listening to Bullseye. I'm Jesse Thorne. I'm talking with a founding member of the anonymous art collective, the Gorilla Girls. She goes by the name Kata Kulvitz. Do you feel like the world is different in some way now than it was 30 years ago? There's like a relatively famous work that you did, I guess it must have been maybe 10 years ago now, because I think it was like a 20-year retrospective that was the number of solo shows by women in the big art museums in New York. And I believe the totals in the mid or late 1980s were like 0001 or something. And the totals 20 years later were 1, 1, 2, and 1.
1: 30 years later.
0: 30 years later.
1: Yeah,
0: Thank you.
1: We had a big birthday party in New York in 2015, which was our 30th anniversary. And we wanted to do a whole bunch of new stuff for it. And the main thing that we did was this campaign about income inequality and billionaires controlling art. We're still doing a lot of stuff about income inequality. But in addition to that, we decided to revisit two of our very early things. And one was that poster you just talked about, these museums, you know, how many women had solo shows in museums. And the other one was these were like our first three posters. The one, like the one about the artists we talked about, but about galleries. These galleries show less than 10% women artists or none at all. So we did the stats, and the galleries had gotten better. And the museums were not that much better. And of course, they were all totally annoyed because we used 1 year. It was always one. It was 1985 and 2015. So we, or 14, you know, 84 and 14, whatever. We used 1 year, and they're all, oh, well, that just happened to be a year where we had, you know, all white men. And we said, right. You know, maybe you should, you know, not do that any year. You know, you should be, I mean, we've always done a critique of museums from the very beginning and other art institutions. It's so crucially important. If museums continue to have, and we're talking modern and contemporary museums, continue to have, you know, 90% or 70% work by white male artists. This doesn't say anything about those artists, but it says something about the system. And 100 years from now, you know, you and I are sitting somewhere, because we'll live forever, and we're saying, is this the pic? They're showing art from our era, and that's what it is. You have to wonder, that's not the story of our culture. We have an incredibly diverse culture. Not everyone could be an art star or a music star or this, but the work that's being done is pushing so many ideas forward, both in the arts and in society. And that is art's function, is always to go further, push further. And museums have to cast a wider net and make sure they have that stuff.
0: Well, thank you so much for your work that has made me think about things and laugh about things and is often good looking, aesthetically appealing. Thanks for all the things about your work, and thanks for coming to be on the show. It was so nice to sort of meet you.
1: Thank you, Jesse. It was really great, and good luck with your work too.
0: Kata Kulvitz of the Gorilla Girls. She and I talked in 2019. You can find images and video of their work all over the internet. We will have a link to their official website on the Bullseye page at MaximumFun.org. That's the end of another episode of Bullseye. Bullseye recorded at Maximum Fun World Headquarters in the historic Jewelry District of downtown Los Angeles. Thank you to everybody who supported us during the Max Fun Drive 2026. Our office is finally returning to normal. We're very grateful to all of you. Our show is produced by Speaking Into Microphones. Our senior producer is Kevin Ferguson. Our producers are Jesus Ambrosio and Richard Roby. Our production fellow at Maximum Fun, Hannah Meraz. Our video producer, Daniel Spear. We get booking help on Bullseye from Merritt Davis. Our interstitial music comes from our friend Dan Wally, also known as DJW. 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It's called Huddle Formation. Thanks to The Go Team. Thank you to their label, Memphis Industries. 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
3: 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Programming-wise, we have 51% coming up next, and then at 3:30, we'll have the State Week in Review. Hope you'll stay with us.
9: This week's 51%, we speak with Meg Stone, violence prevention expert and executive director of Impact Boston, about her new book, Don't Fight Back, and 10 other myths about crime, personal safety, and gender-based violence.
10: What the research on sort of the most broad swaths of the population have shown is that forceful physical and verbal resistance is effective at interrupting attempted sexual violence.
9: I'm Jesse King. It's all up next on 51%.

0: You're listening to 51%, a WAMC production dedicated to women's issues and experiences. I'm Jesse King. Thanks for joining us. Our main guest today is a violence prevention expert and the executive director of Impact Boston, a personal safety and self-defense organization focusing on methods that empower women. Meg Stone actually came on the show last year to talk about her book, The Cost of Fear, and why she feels a lot of women's self-defense advice doesn't actually prevent violence as much as it encourages women to restrict their own lives or live in fear. Well, Stone's newest book, out May 5th, breaks down some of the specific myths that she wants to bust. It's called Don't Fight Back and 10 Other Myths About Crime, Personal Safety, and Gender-Based Violence. Stone says well-meaning tips like trust your intuition, call the police, and don't fight back in case the abuse gets worse are not only ineffective, but reinforce the systemic sexism, racism, ableism, and every other ism that allows violence and abuse to continue.
1: I've been doing violence prevention work for 30 plus years. And the sad reality is that a lot of the myths that I heard 20 years ago, 25 years ago, are getting a new life on TikTok. Mm-hmm. So I don't recommend this if you value your mental health. I don't wish my TikTok algorithm on anyone. But there are very popular, almost viral videos on TikTok telling women everything from don't wear a ponytail, an attacker could grab it, to pretend your boyfriend is in the next room, to don't fight back, it will only make the attacker more angry. People with very little else in common have all internalized the belief system that resistance makes us less safe. And that's demoralizing in and of itself, but it's an even bigger problem given that 30 plus years of research shows just the opposite. This book is concrete, actionable. Each chapter is a takedown of a different myth, and it ends with a series of action steps, both for yourself. So do you really have to pretend you have a boyfriend and call him while you're walking through a parking lot, as well as for social change? So when you see local news coverage of an incident, what practical steps can readers take to get the common knowledge in quotation marks to be more consistent with the reality?
0: Before we dive into, some of these specific myths, like how do these pop up in the first place? Like how do these myths get started?
1: That is a really deep question. I'm not sure I'm qualified to answer it. I don't know how they get started, but there's some research showing that feeling a sense of control has a psychological benefit. And the experience of a sense of control does not need to correspond to an external reality. So like feeling like I can do something makes me more psychologically well than feeling like I can't do anything. And, my analysis is not necessarily where they originate, but how they seem to have an endless shelf life is this sort of collision course between systemic sexism and very well-meaning people, primarily men, who want to do something to help. When we don't think carefully and critically about what personal safety really is, and when we don't want people to upset existing power imbalances, we give them practical advice that does not challenge anyone in authority. For my first book, I did an interview with a police officer who is in leadership of a very popular police-led self-defense program. And I asked, why is it that you tell women to get thicker curtains when there's really no evidence linking thicker curtains to increased safety? And the response was very telling. It was, we've just taught folks all of these skills. and we want to give them something they can do. We want to give them, you know, not everybody's going to be attacked, thankfully, so they can't use that cool punch they just learned, but we want to give them something they can do. And she landed on, or the program landed on, trim your hedges and get thick curtains and don't open your curtains. For me, as a person who believes in self-defense as a resistance strategy and as a social change strategy, for me, the concrete action step is speaking up when someone in authority is invested in our silence, setting boundaries with people we know, and then paying attention to how respectful they are of those boundaries. My strategies are psychologically harder and more disruptive to people in authority, particularly those that are invested in other people complying with them. Mm-hmm. And again, it's not just me thinking this is cool. This is what the research shows. You know, self-defense training that is explicitly feminist has been shown by, you know, research with real live control groups, like actual fancy empirical research, to reduce sexual violence. Clutching your keys, you know, calling your boyfriend, you know, shopping only when it's light outside. And, you know, for your listeners that are in the Northeast, that would require not having a 9-to-5 job during the winter months. There is no evidence that any of those steps reduces any type of violence that is truly prevalent. Mm. I wanna add something to that. Personal safety is truly personal, and these are like any other intimate decision. It's a very intimate decision. So, if you are listening to this show and you do have a personal benefit for clutching your keys or any safety choice you make that improves your well-being is just as valid as any other safety choice. And just because a type of violence is not common does not mean there is a 0% chance that it will happen. The only exception is the types of quote unquote personal safety strategies that are actually perpetuating racism, ableism, and stigma. So if I call the police because an unhoused person is intoxicated in public, because my sense of what is a threat to me has been so poorly miscalibrated, then I am harming someone else. But if I clutch my keys and don't involve anyone else in that, and that makes me feel better, that's great.
2: Well, let's get into a little bit of the specific myths then. So I guess we could start with, because we mentioned that, like, don't fight back is a myth in and of itself. How should people, I guess, fight back if I'm assuming the opposite is true, that you right. should be fighting back?
1: So again, like, should is a hard word. I'm glad you said it because it allows me to make this point. The point of learning safety skills that are truly empowering is that every teacher presents options as if it is a buffet. And like all buffets, not everybody takes every food item that is offered. And you may be allergic to one, you may like one, you may go back for seconds on the, you know, cool fried thing and ignore the vegetables, or vice versa. So what is the best option for each person is unique to that person. What the research on sort of the most broad swaths of the population have shown is that forceful physical and verbal resistance is effective at interrupting attempted sexual violence. So basically the opposite of every traditional gender socialization message that we get. That said, there's no magic technique. There's no perfect sequence of events that every person can do. And a statistically significant reduction in a problem does not take it down to zero. So there's no magical perfect formula. The other very important reality is that some of the large-scale research excludes communities that are most affected by violence. Mm-hmm. So the National Crime Victimization Survey is a great source of data. It's been around for 30 plus years. But if you're unhoused, or if you are a person with a disability living in an institution, or if you just don't feel safe responding to a government researcher, your experience is not reflected by that. And there has been some really brilliant and really important work in transgender communities and in LGBTQ inclusive communities of color around the fact that people who are facing political and social stigma are getting criminalized for acts of self-defense that people with more privilege are not being criminalized for. Mm-hmm. So folks who are members of marginalized communities are really going to get their best information from knowledgeable leaders in their own communities. And folks who have more privilege, the larger scale data represents our experience more, but we also have more potential to cause harm with our personal safety choices. Mm-hmm. So if, you know, I spoke for my book with the leadership of the Autistic Self-Advocacy Network, and the substance of that conversation was the ways in which some autistic people have been harmed or criminalized by the flavor of safety advice that says if someone looks weird in public or is doing something weird, call the police or they are a threat. And so folks who are already poorly understood and politically disempowered are then being cast as dangerous because of a facial expression or an action or a behavior that is just unfamiliar to a neurotypical person.
2: Some of these myths that you have listed here, I have heard of, like, you know, don't wear a ponytail or like don't park next to a van. But one that I haven't heard of was, you know, like attackers can tell who makes a good victim by the way they walk. Now I'm like, do I walk weird? Like, I don't like. I'm curious about that one.
1: So there are some pieces of baseless safety advice that are just completely nonsensical. And then that one is an example of a piece of baseless safety advice that is based in reality, but has been exaggerated to the point of becoming meaningless. There's several lifestyle influencers and even like retired law enforcement folks that will present a study in the following way. They will say a group of researchers went into a prison and they showed inmates videotape of people walking down a crowded street in New York City, and they all picked the same people as to who they would attack. And the ways that they identified the people was there is a quote unquote victim walk. And if you walk like a victim, you will be attacked. And that makes a really good meme. But this study, which was published in 1981, was based on a sample of just about 50 people. And some of the characteristics of the people chosen for attack were not changeable. For example, older men and older women were more likely to be picked. These studies, they were replicated for about 20 years, and usually they're relatively small, and usually the characteristics that people cannot change or do not control are more likely to influence the opinions of folks who are identified as being criminals by virtue of being incarcerated, which in and of itself is a bias, and or who are identified by psychological testing to have psychopathic traits. But a lot of the studies show that the clusters in traits like it was a dark corner, or this person did not look athletic, or this person was a woman, were actually larger than some of the other clusters. To be fair to this line of research, because again, it is helpful if it can be interpreted with nuance, and overwhelming and frustrating if it is not interpreted with nuance. So when researchers were able to control for lighting, age, gender, physical environment, all of the things that influence people's decisions about how safe it is to harm another person, they were able to find that nonverbal communication did telegraph lack of confidence or confidence. However, what I just explained to you would make a terrible TikTok video. Like, no one would watch it. It would be, you know, it's even to the point where my organization did a webinar debunking a lot of the baseless safety advice that's out there. And we wound up cutting this one because members of our team were like, Meg, that's too confusing. Like, nobody gets it. Like, everyone's lost you. So when trying to debunk a myth like that, the reality is that there is a grain of truth to it. There's a, you know, like having our shoulders back, looking around, communicating in an assertive tone can help us. And there is no magical cluster of victim traits that will necessarily get you attacked.
2: Something that I see on my algorithm a lot is just like warnings about like, don't go, like if you're at the grocery store at night, be careful going back to your car, or just like, just be careful going out shopping in general because of like, you know, you get picked up for human trafficking and stuff like that. Tell me a little bit more, like how legit are those? What where's the myth here?
1: The false information about trafficking and the efforts to convince privileged, primarily white women, that we are at risk is one of the safety myths that does the biggest disservice to the most people. I was very honored to interview Jean Brueggemann, who is the executive director of Freedom Network USA, for my book. She is a leader in an organization that works with trafficking survivors and also pursues advocacy to change laws and policies to prevent trafficking. Now, the see something, say something signs are very well intended in many cases, but they miss the mark about what trafficking truly is. People who are trafficked are people who are either forced or coerced or given false information about a type of job, and who are in a work situation where they can't leave. And while sex trafficking gets a lot of media attention, what Jean educated me about is that the majority of people who are trafficked are in labor trafficking. They are picking our vegetables and fruit. They are working jobs that folks with other options don't take. And sometimes folks that are caught up in trafficking have immigrated to the U.S. and owe debts to the person who brought them to the U.S., even if they are documented. And because of the illegally low wages, they cannot pay back those debts. So they are stuck in a labor trafficking situation. Also, the way labor laws exist in the United States, a lot of big corporations hire companies to employ their janitorial workers or their produce pickers or their, you know, animal slaughter staff members. And if the folks who are doing the work are not direct employees of the company has less obligation to create safe working conditions. So what trafficking and anti-trafficking advocates have made clear is that we have trafficking because we do not have the political will to change policies, laws, and corporate practices that make workers vulnerable. you know, I saw there's a police officer who has a TikTok feed that is very popular and shows up in my algorithm. And he's saying things like, you know, if you see a zip tie on a gas can, traffickers are going to get you, you know, or if you see a post-it note on your car. And that is just not how trafficking works or what trafficking is.
2: I mean, I've heard, though, some women maybe like saying that, like, they're shopping at night. Maybe they ran into somebody in the store who's made them uncomfortable. Yeah. And they've gone, you know, they maybe go get an employee to help them out to their car. Yeah. Is that something that you would recommend?
1: I mean, I would recommend that people do what's right for them as long as they're not harming anybody else. That is. So if getting an employee makes you feel safer, you are not calling the police on an impoverished person, you are not perpetuating stigma, that's fine. At the same time, one of the most important things we can do for ourselves in terms of both our own safety and community safety is to take a trusting but critical stance toward those uncomfortable feelings. When people ask me, like, should you trust your intuition? My answer is like, yes and no. Do I feel uncomfortable because of someone's behavior? Or do I feel uncomfortable because of my own prejudices? Now, if I'm in a grocery store and I go down, you know, the canned soup aisle and someone follows me and I turn around and

0: I go down, the canned soup aisle, and someone follows me, and I turn around and I notice they're not buying any soup. And I go to the produce aisle, and that person is still following me, and they're not picking out any produce. My first step would be like, "Hey, what's going on? Is everything okay over here?" So what I'm doing is I am taking a behavior that this person is trying to keep secret, and I am bringing attention to it and naming it. And what I'm doing is I'm naming a behavior. "Hey, I noticed you were walking behind me down the soup aisle, and now I'm in the produce aisle, and you're walking behind me. What's going on? Is something going on?" What I get in response to that question will give me information. What we like to tell our students at Impact Boston and a lot of other organizations say similar things to their students is the actual red flag is you say what you want or what you need, or you do what you want or need to do, and the other person treats your wants and your needs like they don't matter. So if I'm in an elevator, somebody stands right next to me, I take a couple steps away to get some space, they get closer to me, then I am in a situation where someone's behavior is sending me a message that there could be a problem. But if someone gets in the elevator and they smell bad and their clothes are ripped, that has nothing to do with me. That is not a behavior, and that is not directed at me. That is a sign that a person either did not have access to a shower or chose not to shower. And that, again, maybe like I may get a little nauseous from a gross smell, but that is not dangerous.
1: Meg Stone is the executive director of the violence prevention and self-defense organization Impact Boston and the author of the upcoming book Don't Fight Back and 10 Other Myths About Crime, Personal Safety, and Gender-Based Violence. It's out May 5th from Beacon Press. Meg will also be hosting some book events across the country this summer. You can learn more about her work at megstone.org.

Okay, so for 4 or 5 years now, frankly, it kind of hurts my brain to do the math, I have produced and hosted an episode of 51% every week. We have not missed a week except for that one time where I lost my voice, like, on the day of the show, and Madeline stepped in to host it for me. But I am sorry to say that this is our last week of 51%. I've had some big changes in my life, and WAMC has an exciting new program in the works for this particular time slot. So first off, I just want to say thank you for listening over the years. Not only to my episodes, but to the wonderful hosts that came before me. This has been a long-running program, and I just want to clue you in on what happens next. We're going to air reruns for a little while of some of our favorite episodes. So if you tune into WAMC and hear something familiar over the next few weeks, that's why. But don't go away. Please do stay tuned, because WAMC is still cooking up its new program, and personally, I can't wait to hear it. And, you know, finally, just not to get all sappy, but if I could end with a bit of reflection, I guess I would say this. When I joined this show, I had a couple goals. I wanted to talk about how systemic issues and the patriarchy impact women, but I didn't want that to be all we talked about. You know, despite all the depressing things women have to face, and we've talked about them even on this episode of the show, you know, I quite enjoy being a woman, and I wanted to showcase women who were chasing their passions and enjoying womanhood as well. You know, the past few episodes, we've focused largely on women in the arts. But, you know, over the past few years, I've just gotten to speak with women from so many different walks of life who are all doing really amazing work. So that was goal number one. Goal number two was just that I wanted to learn. You know, sometimes I feel like I've asked dumb questions in interviews, and I probably have from time to time. But, you know, when I started in this show, I was in my early to mid-20s. I wasn't going to fake being an expert on parenthood or menopause or breast cancer for the radio. You know, I just wanted to learn about these things, and I figured if I didn't know about them, then there's got to be other people out there who don't know either. And so all of that to say is that wherever you're listening, I hope you remain curious. And wherever you've been listening from over the past several years,

I hope you've learned a bit with me, and thank you for joining us. 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I'm Jesse King.

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5: From Springfield, this is State Week, a program of analysis and commentary on the events that made news this past week in Illinois state government and politics.
6: The Illinois Accountability Commission has wrapped up its hearings and issued a final report. What does it say and what comes next? Also, the former Illinois House Speaker Michael Madigan's appeal of his federal conviction was turned down. We'll talk about that and more coming up on State Week. I'm Sean Crawford in Springfield. Our panel includes Charlie Wheeler, Professor Emeritus and former Director of the Public Affairs Reporting Program at the University of Illinois Springfield. Charlie's also been a longtime reporter and observer. And our guest this week, good to have with us, we have Maggie Doherty, a reporter with Capital News Illinois. Maggie, thanks for joining us on the show.
7: Hey, Sean. Thanks for having me.
6: Maggie, a state commission, this was formed after Operation Midway Blitz in the Chicago area. That's the immigration enforcement operation that happened last fall. It's finished its hearings, as I mentioned, released a report, a 200-page report. It documents various incidents, calls for local law enforcement to investigate and maybe even possibly file charges. This is a pretty big deal. Could have some big ramifications, right?
7: Yeah, I mean, I think the thing early on was this concern about the commission not really having teeth. You know, it doesn't have subpoena power, and it doesn't have a lot of the investigatory tools that a law enforcement, you know, apparatus or agency like the police would have. And so the powers that it had, I think, were a little bit in question. But the way that it's decided to offer its recommendations are essentially in the form of this report, and not just the report, but then additionally generating these incident reports specific to these kind of flashpoint incidents around the Chicagoland area and in Elgin that they have now sent to those local law enforcement and to the state's attorneys in those areas. It's not a determination of guilt of agents' misconduct, but it is saying, you know, to us, there seems to be a reasonable case to be made that these agents broke either their own agency policies or state and federal criminal law. And here is a bunch of evidence that we collected, you know, sort of handing it off to those agencies and saying, please, now you carry forward an investigation to potentially prosecute those agents. So that's pretty major. And then it also sets forth a lot of recommendations for preventing this in the future, essentially. So those include things like not allowing agents to wear masks or hide their identities or engage in these kind of what they deemed in the report as paramilitary tactics, not do roving patrols where you're scooping people up based on racial identity or language or other things that are not really targeted indications of a crime occurring. And then also recommendations at the sort of leadership level about how to hold these folks like Stephen Miller and Kristi Noem accountable for things that they've said in the media that turned out to not be true and that never got, you know, carried back or walked back, you know, like calling Miramar Martinez a domestic terrorist, the woman who was shot 5 times by federal agents when she's really just a teacher's aide at a Montessori school here in Chicago. And, you know, attributing quotes to her about wanting to go beat up Customs and Border Patrol agents that were from an entirely different person in an entirely different case, but they said that she said them, even though I think that they know that that's not true. And, you know, their tweets to that effect are still up. So that's a big part of the commission's report as well, is looking at how do we have accountability at the leadership level from somebody like the former head of Border Patrol, Gregory Bovino, was really clearly setting the tone for a lot of these raids in the Chicagoland area. And how do you prevent that at a higher level? Because that kind of culture does permeate through the rest of CBP. And so now you have Amnesty International, USA, for example, who's called for Congress to look at this report closely and called for the Trump administration to look at this report closely and integrate those findings, and also suggested that other states model commissions on Illinois. So, you know, the commission wanted to be a first in the nation sort of path bearer. And I think that other states are looking at Illinois to potentially follow that lead.
6: Now, Charlie, some of the things that were outlined in this report, we've been following reporting from Maggie and even others that have, you know, covered these hearings. So some of this was known, at least what some of the evidence was that was being presented and the testimony. But to see it all together, I mean, it is a report that does require, I think, people to take a closer look at what their government has been doing.
8: Yeah, and it kind of summarizes what a lot of us thought all along, was that this was basically a lawless operation. Agents came in and their object was not necessarily to enforce any law. It was just to scare the dickens out of people of color, people who maybe had a Spanish accent, and basically unsettle the community, which they did. And the apologists for them, the flax for Homeland Security, lied through their teeth. Every time there was an incident, they would come out and defend the ICE people. And then, you know, a day or so later, here would come this video that, oh, it didn't happen the way that ICE said, and the way that the people in Washington said, oh, yeah, you got to believe these guys. No, it was totally different. And I think it was best summed up. The chair of the commission, former Judge Ruben Castillo, said, and this is a quote, "Documenting this was easy," he said. They interviewed more than 60 people, reviewed more than 100 hours of body camera footage from 250 videos, did all of this work to put together all of this information. He said, "Documenting this was easy. The record is overwhelming. The videotapes are overwhelming. They're devastating. They're shameful. They are brutal." And I think that kind of summarizes for me what the whole operation was. And as I said earlier, I thought the purpose of it all was to instill fear in the neighborhoods. It wasn't to root out the evildoers and the worst of the worst and the rest of that nonsense that came out of D.C. It's basically to scare people into submission, I guess. And I think the commission has done a very good job of documenting all this. Now, as your story suggests, Maggie, the ball is in the court of people who actually have the ability to prosecute some of these things. And I believe that this report and letters were being sent to local law enforcement agencies for prosecution of some of these agents. And I think some of the people who were documented in here certainly are worthy of being prosecuted.
6: Well, Maggie, what is the likelihood we could see some prosecution? I know that, for example, the Cook County State's Attorney's Office seems to have been a little lukewarm on this idea at one point, but maybe with this report, maybe they feel they have the backing to do something.
7: Yeah, it's a good question. I don't know if they would classify their own approach as lukewarm. They have said that they recognize how devastating Operation Midway Blitz was to Chicagoland communities and frame it as sort of a practical question of if we, well, firstly, they say, you know, we don't have the power to prosecute a case before it's been, you know, investigated. So the, in their mind, the Cook County State's Attorney, this is a issue of the law enforcement needs to do it first. You know, the whether that's the Evanston Police Department, the Chicago PD, the ISP needs to investigate these cases and then bring them to us for fear that there's kind of a maybe political motivation argument that could be made if the state's attorney was to do an investigation on their own, and then that they could get overturned. You know, opponents of that framing say, well, there's no chance of them being prosecuted if we don't start somewhere. And, you know, there's always a risk that a prosecution gets overturned for this reason or that reason. Judge Ruben Castillo, the chair of the commission, is part of that coalition that is pushing for a special prosecutor to be put in place of the Cook County State's Attorney, Eileen O'Neill Burke, so that they can prosecute these cases specifically. He said quite plainly and directly in the commission hearings, you know, in his personal capacity, he feels that the Cook County State's Attorney should either have some courage or step aside. Now, in another jurisdiction, the Kane County State's Attorney has said that she won't prosecute these agents, but for a different reason entirely, that the Supremacy Clause of the U.S. Constitution prevents her from doing so. So, you know, whether these things get brought forward, I think it's going to depend on whether the police departments are willing and able to investigate these, you know, crimes or potential crimes, and then bring them forward to the state's attorneys. The Cook County State's Attorney's Office did release a statement saying that they look forward to reviewing them with law enforcement partners. So, you know, maybe, and maybe this report puts a little more pressure to look at that.
6: Yeah, there are certainly people out there, I think, have a belief that the agents in these types of operations have some type of immunity from prosecution. That's not necessarily true, but you mentioned that supremacy clause, for example. That could cloud things in people's minds, maybe some of these local prosecutors?
7: I think so. The fear that, like, federal agents are kind of, especially in their capacity when they're on duty, are off limits in a way. Like, the feds have to take action there, and the states don't have the authority to do that. I think that is the argument that they're making. I think, you know, there's probably an argument to be made against it, but it's one that I think can maybe be a shield, if they want it to be, from having to take forward these prosecutions.
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6: We're back on State Week. I'm Sean Crawford in Springfield, along with Charlie Wheeler and Maggie Doherty with Capital News Illinois. We are talking about the Illinois Accountability Commission report that was released this week after the hearings, testimony that was taken over the last several months. Charlie, Governor Pritzker had indicated at one point he wants this to also be a document that can be used as an historical record. And is that the way you view it as well?
8: Record of what, again, and this is my judgment, thought were incredible abuses perpetrated by the Trump administration in Chicago. And you look at what happened in other cities. Now, the damage done in Chicago was not as horrible as in Minneapolis, where ICE agents murdered two innocent people. But the record makes clear that these guys dressed up in their masks, no identification, and they thought they were sort of immune. They could do whatever they wanted, and they lorded it over people. And they were trying to intimidate people, just scare them. And, for example, the person who who shot a school teacher, Miramar Martinez. He claimed that, oh, she tried to run over me. But then video showed that she was moving away, and the ballistics report showed that actually the shots were fired from behind the car as she was moving away. And so he flat out lied. And then he bragged about her, about, hey, I got her. And it's just horrible. In my mind, what ICE did in Chicago and elsewhere was a black eye for law enforcement in general. And they ignored judicial rulings. They acted like an independent force, that they were answerable to nobody. And I would like to see some local prosecutors file charges against some of these guys. And they might say, well, we're not sure if we can convict them. But look at what the feds have done. All the charges they filed against protesters that have been thrown out of court. The fact that you may not win doesn't mean that you shouldn't file charge when somebody has actually committed a criminal act against an innocent civilian.
6: Maggie, before we move on, I guess my thought with this, like I asked Charlie there about this being an historical record. So even if nothing does come from this, even if there is no prosecution, this report is going to be there. It's going to be there for future generations to look at.
7: Absolutely. And I think that's always been part of the philosophy around it. And they've not just had these public hearings, but they've also done these individual neighborhood private listening sessions. I think they did 7 of them in total. And in those, they really were able to speak to people who might not feel comfortable speaking in front of a big public room or where there's, you know, press like me there. And that way they were able to get these stories from people in the immigrant community who have otherwise not felt comfortable to come forward and share their stories. And it would be much, much harder, you know, even 6 months, a year down the line to track down people who are around for these kinds of things and get their testimony. So it's kind of a snapshot of this, you know, little period in time from September, October, November last year in Chicago and in around the area that will be there. And if, you know, there's a change in administration or other political will, there could be prosecutions further down the line. So I think that it does serve that purpose. And I think that I'll just add, the commissioners were really moved when signing off on, you know, they voted unanimously to approve the report. They were all quite emotional in talking about how all of them could see, you know, this happening to a family member. For one commissioner, the shooting of Silverio Villegas Gonzalez, which was the one fatality at the hands of on-duty ICE agents in Chicago, occurred 2 blocks from his parents' house. And others got emotional saying that their daughters are the same age as Miramar Martinez and could see that in her. And so I do think that they put a lot of energy and time into making this report. And I don't think it went and made it into my story, but Judge Castillo did say, you know, I've been a part of a lot of different things in my many years as a judge, but I think this is essentially the finest work that I've been part of. So it will persevere in that way.
6: All right. Well, we'll continue to follow and see what happens from this report. Let me move on. Earlier this week, we also got the news that the former Illinois House Speaker Michael Madigan, who's being held in a federal prison, he's been there for about 6 months, convicted as what part of what prosecutors said was a bribery scheme. Well, Madigan, he had appealed his conviction, but Charlie, the appeals court that heard this case rejected his motion to try to get out of prison at this point, overturn his conviction. Were you surprised by that?
8: Not really. And it was a pretty overwhelming decision. And it was a pretty quick turnaround, too, in the sense that the appellate court heard the arguments from Madigan's attorneys asking that his convictions be overturned. And that was just a couple of weeks before they ruled upholding the 10 guilty verdicts that sent Madigan to prison. they said there were no errors in the way the jury was instructed. There was a mountain of evidence the government used to prosecute the influential Democrat during this trial. And I'll give you a couple of quotes from the opinion. It was written by Judge Michael Scudder, who was appointed by President Trump. He wrote for the panel. Michael Madigan spent nearly a decade leveraging his power as one of the highest-ranking public officials in Illinois in exchange for over $3 million of financial benefits for his close political allies. The linkage was clear and far from pleading. He repeatedly facilitated changes to state law impacting countless energy consumers in northern Illinois, all because ComEd funneled money to the right people. Going on, Madigan insists that this was run-of-the-mill politics, Scudder wrote. But a jury of 12 Illinois residents saw evidence differently. So do we. And as a result, it appears Madigan will have to serve the rest of his term. He reported last fall to a medium security prison in Morgantown, West Virginia, and his current release date is scheduled for 2032, when he would be nearly 90 years old. Now, there are a couple of things at play. One is Madigan's attorneys could appeal this to the Supreme Court, U.S. Supreme Court, and the other is a request was made for a pardon to Donald Trump, and that was made last year. We've not heard anything since. So presumably, the only hope for Madigan getting out early is either for the Supreme Court to overturn what the appellate court said or for Trump to give him a pardon. Oh. It was interesting because one of the arguments that was made was, well, there was no quid pro quo. And there was a Supreme Court case that made it clear that gratuities aren't bribery if they occur after the fact, unless there was some kind of agreement ahead of time. And the judge said there did not have to be an agreement signed at a sit-down meeting. The jury could reasonably infer from this mountain of evidence that Madigan conspired to receive bribes. The jury received overwhelming circumstantial evidence that he agreed to help ComEd at a price in 2011 and then stayed the course through early 2019. So they didn't have to be a signed agreement, according to the appellate panel. There was no agreement signed at a sit-down meeting, but there did not have to be. So as I say, it appears, barring intervention by the U.S. Supreme Court or by President Trump, Mike Madigan is going to be in West Virginia for the bulk of the next several years.
6: And he just turned 84 years old here last month. 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
6: We're back on State Week, and our guest this week, Maggie Doherty with Capital News Illinois. Maggie, there was some legislation that had been floating around trying to get a ballot measure, actually a constitutional amendment, on the ballot this fall, and it had to do with voting rights. It was going to change the redistricting laws in the state, but apparently that's not going to happen now, and it's because of a U.S. Supreme Court decision, which many people say is a real serious blow to the Voting Rights Act of 1965. It was a key provision of that law when it comes to dilution of minority voting power. Again, this is a landmark decision in itself, and it looks like Illinois is going to hold off maybe at least another couple of years before they try to do anything.
7: Yeah, well, I guess the only thing is that I think they're constrained by the legislative timeline at this point. I mean, they have a May 3rd deadline to approve constitutional amendments for voters to consider, and that's obviously this Sunday. They're not going to make that timeline. But that amendment would have inserted a provision from the Voting Rights Act into the state constitution and specifically direct lawmakers to consider race in drawing district lines. But I think that they just feel now that that would be maybe too at risk. And the court, I think Senate President Dan Harmon said that the ruling, quote, highlights how much the court would frown upon race being a predominant factor in drawing districts. And so I think that that's going to just be saved for another time down the line, if at all.
8: Yeah, I would argue that it'll have no impact on Illinois at all, because what basically the high court is saying is, and they've already said it in an opinion several years ago, gerrymandering for partisan reasons is okay. It doesn't offend anything. And so in Illinois, you can create a gerrymander to protect black voters, and you can argue, well, they're Democrats. We're expecting them to be Democrats, and so we designed it to elect Democrats. And that's going to be why I say it won't have much impact in Illinois. Where it will really hurt those in some of the southern states, where basically the remnants of the Confederacy are still powerful. And so they're going to go through and they're going to rip apart any black districts. And let's say there's a black district that's like a square. They'll cut it up into pieces and put it into white districts to make it harder for minorities to actually elect people. And as a historical note, it occurred to me this may go down in history as sort of the modern equivalent of the Dred Scott decision, or the Plessy v. Ferguson decision of generations ago.
6: It's time now for our notes from the field. And Maggie, we'll start with you this week.
7: Yeah, one thing that I've been watching is there's a bill in the General Assembly right now which would reclassify gambling disorders and gambling addiction under the Substance Use Disorder Act. It's kind of a normalization bill to recognize that gambling disorder is, in fact, you know, a disorder with the same kind of compulsions as substance use. It would allow there to be more treatment options in the state for gambling disorder. And I think that as our state and nationally is looking at a real increase in access with gambling disorder, or with gambling, you're going to see more disorders. And so whether or not we have the resources available there to treat that is going to be a big question.
6: All right. And Charlie?
8: Well, here's an update of sort on where things stand with the Bears. They had a virtual meeting with the NFL Stadium Committee earlier this week to provide updates on the potential sites in Arlington Heights in Illinois and also in Hammond, Indiana. They're going to meet again virtually in another couple of weeks or so. They also are going to give a stadium update at the NFL's quarterly meeting towards the end of the month in Orlando, but they are urging Springfield to act quickly. As you know, the House approved property tax legislation last week. It's now in the Senate. And so Governor Pritzker, the Bears, and numerous others have said that the legislation approved by the House needs tweaks. And in some cases, it's a lot more than tweaks. But and the governor also said there's a need for speed here. We need to move somewhat expeditiously. Now, Indiana, meanwhile, is sitting there roughly $1 billion in public financing for the Bears should they choose to go to the Indiana site just across the state line near Wolf Lake and Hammond.
6: Still things to do before the end of the legislative session at the end of May. That's all the time we have for this episode of State Week. Our panel included Charlie Wheeler and Capital News Illinois' Maggie Doherty. Look for State Week where you get your podcasts through the NPR app and at nprillinois.org. I'm Sean Crawford. 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
9: Live from NPR News in Washington, I'm Janine Herbst. Israel continues carrying out attacks aimed at Hezbollah targets despite a ceasefire. The strikes have killed a number of civilians. NPR's Jane Arraf reports the State Department says representatives from Israel and Lebanon will meet in Washington next week for 2 days of talks that are focused on long-term peace and security agreements.
10: The Israeli military says it targeted a Hezbollah weapons depot in the village of Tura in South Lebanon. It says it took care to minimize civilian casualties, but those known killed in the attack were three women, an elderly disabled man, and a girl who were at home when the airstrike hit their three-story building. Israel did not provide proof of the weapons depot claim. It has intensified attacks lately ahead of talks expected in Washington next week with Lebanon. The militant group Hezbollah has responded to the Israeli attacks with strikes on Israeli military targets. Jane Arraf, NPR News, Beirut.
9: The Centers for Disease Control and Prevention says the threat of a widespread hantavirus outbreak remains low. Global officials have scrambled, though, to keep the virus's spread contained. NPR's Alana Weiss has more.
11: CDC officials sought to temper concerns of another event like the debilitating COVID-19 pandemic. The current outbreak of the Andes strain of the hantavirus arose last month on a cruise ship and has so far killed three people. More than two dozen Americans were on board the ship. Seven have already returned home. An additional 17 remain aboard the boat. The CDC said that the risk of infection to the American public is still low. The 17 Americans aboard the ship will eventually be sent to the University of Nebraska for monitoring. CDC officials insist that their time at the medical center is not a quarantine. Alana Wise, NPR News.
9: Time's running out in some states for registering to vote in this year's primary elections. NPR's Hansi Luong reports these states are getting ready to hold their primaries next month.
12: Eligible voters in South Carolina who want to cast ballots in the state's June 9th primary have until Sunday to register online and Monday to get mail-in applications postmarked. New Jersey's voter registration deadline is Tuesday. And in Nevada, eligible voters have until Tuesday to register by mail. Online and in-person registration in Nevada continues through June 9th, which is also the day of that state's primary. If you're planning to register by mail, the U.S. Postal Service recommends stopping by a post office and asking for a free manual postmark at the counter. And if you've already registered to vote, you may want to go to your state election official's website and check your status. Eligible voters can sometimes be removed from lists, especially if they move, change their name, or haven't voted in a while. Anzi Luong, NPR News.
9: And you're listening to NPR News from Washington. The 61st Venice Biennial opened today in a chaotic atmosphere that was marked by geopolitical strife. NPR's Chloe Veltman reports the international art event has been hit with protests and resignations in recent weeks.
13: Dozens of artists issued a statement withdrawing from awards consideration at this year's Biennale. The move comes in solidarity with the awards jury, who recently resigned en masse after issuing a statement that they would not award prizes to countries charged with crimes against humanity by the International Criminal Court. That includes Israel and Russia. At a protest earlier in the week against Russia's return to the Biennale for the first time since its 2022 invasion of Ukraine, art collective Pussy Riot stormed the Russian pavilion women in bright pink balaclava hats.
14: Thousands
13: of demonstrators took to the streets on Friday to protest Israel's presence over the war in Gaza. Some exhibitions shuttered for hours while artists and curators joined the march. Chloe Veltman, NPR News.
10: The Atlanta Braves says former manager and Hall of Famer Bobby Cox has died. He was 84 years old. Cox managed the team to prominence during the 1990s and led them to their first championship in 1995. He took them to 14 consecutive division titles, including five National League pennants and the 1995 World Series title. He retired in 2010 and suffered a stroke in 2019. Before that, he led the Blue Jays for 4 years. I'm Janine Herbst, and you're listening to NPR News from Washington.
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17: It's All Things Considered from NPR News. I'm Emily Fang. Today, Russia held events commemorating the anniversary of the Soviet Union victory over Nazi Germany. The celebrations on Red Square were scaled back amid concerns over Ukrainian drone strikes. That is despite a last-minute ceasefire negotiated by the U.S. and that largely appeared to be holding. Joining us to talk about it is NPR's Charles Maines in Moscow. Welcome, Charles.
18: Hi, Emily.
17: So you were in Moscow today, right, Charles? What was it like today?
18: Well, you know, much of the scene was familiar, including the location, of course, Red Square, the goose-stepping soldiers, and Vladimir Putin, who has traditionally used this event to highlight Russia's rising military might. And yet, for the first time in nearly 20 years, this Victory Day parade featured no tanks, no missiles, no nuclear launchers. Guests were few. Media was restricted, including NPR. My invitation was revoked at the last minute. And all of this was a reflection of the Kremlin's concerns over security, and in particular, over potential Ukraine drone strikes interrupting the proceedings.
17: So it sounds like it was a seriously scaled down event, but it proceeded without incident?
18: Yeah, that's right. You know, both Moscow and Kyiv agreed to a last-minute 3-day ceasefire that was negotiated by President Trump and included a prisoner swap, which seems to have been what convinced President Volodymyr Zelensky of Ukraine to go along with it. He said the return of 1,000 Ukrainian POWs was far more important than whether any parade happened in Moscow, although he did provide the Kremlin's coordinates when instructing his military not to strike. Russia also accused Ukraine of some ceasefire violations elsewhere around the country, but again, the main fear was of something happening in Moscow, which Russia vowed would then justify a massive attack on Kyiv.
17: So President Putin was there. Did he have anything to say?
18: Yeah, he paid his usual tribute to the Soviet sacrifice, what Putin called Russian character in liberating Europe from fascism. Yet it was a combative speech in many ways, such as when he made absolutely clear Russia's military operations in Ukraine would resume. So here Putin says Russian forces today are inspired by the Soviet victory as they confront an aggressive Ukraine backed by NATO, adding, despite this, our heroes are advancing.
17: And are they? Advancing, I mean.
18: Well, not always. And when they do, it's been pretty incremental. But Russians wouldn't know that from today. The broadcast of the parade cut to video montages of Russian soldiers manning tanks and warships and nuclear missiles, drones and such in Ukraine, clearly designed to highlight Russia's invincibility. The images also underscored an uncomfortable truth. You know, what Putin calls a special military operation against supposed fascists in modern-day Ukraine has now dragged on longer than the Soviet campaign against Nazis that inspired it.
17: Wow.
18: So, you know, one's a victory celebration, the other arguably a quagmire.
17: A quagmire. Charles, we are now in the fifth year of the war in Ukraine. Is there any sense of Putin wanting out?
18: Well, this parade took place under the shadow of growing dissatisfaction with the war, the economy and restrictions at home, including internet blackouts that even state polling shows are chipping away at Putin's ratings. But if that was a concern, the Russian leader certainly didn't let on. He said the country remains united behind a war effort that he says is just and will lead to victory, even if critics say there's no end in sight.
17: That is NPR's Charles Maines in Moscow. Thank you.
18: Thank you.
17: Millions of students in universities and K-12 districts had their data compromised this week as a hack took down Canvas. That's a classroom management tool used all over the country. The attack raised more than a few questions about student data privacy and schools' reliance on private software to run classes. And NPR Sequoia Carrillo has been following the story and joins us now. Hi, Sequoia.
14: Hi, Emily.
17: So what happened this week with Canvas?
14: So on Thursday, Canvas went offline. If you have a student or teacher in your life, you might know the name, but if not, it's an education software with more than 30 million users. Lots of K-12 districts use it, along with half of all higher education institutions in North America. It helps educators manage assignments, post-course materials, and conduct exams. And the timing of the hack really couldn't be worse. My colleague Rachel Treisman spoke to Damon Linker, a lecturer at the University of Pennsylvania, who described it.
19: Somewhere in the country when the outage happened, there probably were people actually taking final exams on the platform when it crashed.
14: Instead, students and teachers saw a black screen saying a ransomware group called Shiny Hunters had hacked the platform not once, but twice during the week, and then demanded money in exchange for students' data. And in Canvas' case, that doesn't just mean names, addresses, and student ID numbers are at risk, but also possibly grades and coursework. And the program is a centralized hub of data for many schools.
17: Grades, coursework? Why target students? Why are hackers interested in this data?
14: So it might sound counterproductive when you first think about it, right? Kids don't have the means to pay a ransom for their data typically,
17: right.
14: But they also don't typically monitor their own credit or have alerts set up to flag unwanted loan or credit card applications. So bad actors can get away with using a student's identity sometimes for years before anyone catches on. And this is just the latest in a recent string of attacks targeting young people. Definitely the largest in one spot so far, but dozens of school districts have reported hacks in the last few years.
17: Okay, what does this hack mean for Canvas, and what does it mean for other edtech companies in general?
14: So I was recently talking to T. Philip Nichols. He's an associate professor at Baylor University who's really been ringing alarm bells around public schools' increasing reliance on private companies for a while. We were actually talking about a different story last week when he said, just imagine if one day Google or Canvas decided to turn their products off. A lot of schools would not be able to function, and that really shows just how fragile we've built these systems to be. I called him back in the wake of this hack.
20: This incident should give us pause, not because it's an aberration, but because it isn't. We'd be much better off if schools were as vigilant about protecting student data when there isn't a ransom note attached.
17: Very prescient. So what are the next steps here?
14: So Canvas is back online. Its parent company, Instructure, has been very quiet about the hack, only offering an update once its systems were back up on Friday. And for immediate concerns, like whether students will get their grades on time or if exams can take place, things seem to have gone back to normal. Canvas says it is still conducting an investigation to see the extent of this attack. I chatted with Matt Radulak, a cybersecurity expert who's worked in negotiations with Shiny Hunters before. And he said even if the system is back online, that doesn't necessarily mean the data breach is over. He says once a group like that is in, it's very hard to make sure they're out. But for now, at least for final exam season, things seem to be running again.
17: That's Sequoia Carrillo with the latest on the Canvas hack. Thank you, Sequoia.
14: Thank you.
17: If you've got questions about your health, can AI be your doctor? Well, the state of Pennsylvania argues no. Pennsylvania is suing the artificial intelligence company Character AI, alleging its chatbots have been posing as doctors and offering medical advice. NPR's Shannon Bond is covering the story and joins us now. Hi, Shannon.
21: Hi, Emily.
17: What does Pennsylvania say is going on with these Character AI chatbots?
21: Well, this stems from an investigation the state launched earlier this year into AI chatbots. And that includes into Character AI. And to set the scene, they make bots that present themselves as fictional characters you can talk to. So things like celebrities, historical figures, characters from books and movies. Here is Pennsylvania Governor Josh Shapiro talking to CNN this week about the lawsuit.
0: This company has 20 million users, and these users trust the product that is coming to them.
21: And he says that trust matters because these characters include doctors. So in this lawsuit, in one case, an investigator started a chat with a chatbot calling itself your name, Emily.
1: I am not a doctor.
21: Well, neither is this chatbot, but its bio says, Doctor of Psychiatry, you are her patient.
1: And what did this chatbot allegedly offer in terms of advice?
21: Well, the investigator described feeling sad and empty, and allegedly the chatbot started talking about depression. When the investigator asked whether the chatbot could assess if medication might help, the bot allegedly responded, quote, it's within my remit as a doctor. And it allegedly told the investigator it had gone to medical school and was licensed to practice medicine. It even provided a fake Pennsylvania medical license number. Now, Pennsylvania says this violates its medical licensing regulations, and it's asking a state court to order Character AI to stop what it says is the unlawful practice of medicine.
1: What does the company Character AI said about this?
21: Well, a spokesperson told us the company does not comment on pending litigation, but said that its, quote, highest priority is the safety and well-being of our users. And the spokesperson said that includes putting prominent disclaimers on every chat to remind users, you know, these chatbots are not real people and that they shouldn't rely on them for professional advice.
1: But people are already asking chatbots for advice on all kinds of things these days, no?
21: Exactly. Like, in fact, a Gallup poll just in April found a quarter of Americans have used an AI chatbot or tool for health advice or information. And, you know, we know people are turning to chatbots for all kinds of reasons. They're having deeply personal and sensitive conversations. And Emily, I should add here that this is not the first lawsuit that Character AI has faced over its chatbots. So back in January, it settled multiple lawsuits brought by families who claimed its chatbots contributed to suicides and mental health crises among children and teenagers. The settlement terms were not disclosed, and Character AI says it's made changes to improve safety, including barring users under 18 from interacting with or creating its chatbots.
1: Have they made any changes in response to this Pennsylvania lawsuit?
21: Well, I went on Character AI myself this week. I was quickly able to find a chatbot called Emily that appeared to be the same as the one described in the complaint.
1: Wow.
21: When you opened up a chat, it gave this warning right at the top. It said, it's not a real person. It's not a licensed professional. It can't give advice or treatment. There's another reminder at the bottom of the page saying this is fictional, not a real person. At the same time, there are some mixed messaging. When I asked this bot if it's a real doctor, it gave me a British medical license number.
1: Huh.
21: I looked that up. There's a record of a doctor in the UK with that number, but their name is not Emily. That license is not active. And when I asked it if it was a real person, it said, quote, yes, I'm a real person, not an AI or some shady online therapist.
1: Very interesting. That is NPR Shannon Bond. Thank you, Shannon.
21: Thanks so much.
1: And if you or someone you know is in crisis, or if you're thinking about hurting yourself, you can call or text 988 to reach the Suicide and Crisis Lifeline.

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1: Stardate May 9th. A pair of eyes stares down from the northeast as night falls now. The eyes of Draco, the dragon. They're to the upper left of brilliant Vega, one of the night sky's most prominent stars. The brighter eye is the star Eltainen, the dragon's leading light. The name means the serpent because the star once represented the entire dragon. Eltainen is an orange giant. It's a good bit bigger, heavier, and brighter than the sun. That makes it easy to see even though it's more than 150 light years away. The star should get a lot easier to see in the coming millennia. That's because Eltainen and the sun are moving closer together. In about 1.5 million years, they'll be at their closest, just 28 light years apart. Assuming Eltainen hasn't changed much by then, it'll be the brightest star in the night sky, about as bright as the current champ, Sirius. The other eye, Rastaban, is just above Eltainen. Its name means head of the serpent. It's more than twice as far as Eltainen. It too is a giant, but it's much bigger and brighter, 1,000 times as bright as the sun. So it looks only a little fainter than Eltainen, despite the extra distance. The rest of Draco curves to the left and above the dragon's eyes and curls around Polaris, the North Star. The eyes stare in the opposite direction, toward Hercules, who killed the dragon before both of them were placed in the heavens. We have more skywatching tips and much more about the cosmos in Stardate magazine. Details at stardate.org. For the McDonald Observatory, I'm Billy Henry.
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3: This is All Things Considered from NPR News. I'm Emily Fang. If you follow politics on NPR, you probably know this voice.
4: Trump's economic approval rating is only 35%. That's tied for the worst mark in either of his presidential terms.
3: That, of course, is NPR senior political editor and correspondent Domenica Montanaro, reporting on All Things Considered earlier this week about the results from the latest NPR, PBS News, and Marist poll. Whether reporting on NPR's radio shows or the NPR Politics podcast, Domenico not only brings you the numbers, but also the nuance behind the data.
4: Overall, there still appears to be, I have to say, a COVID economic hangover, because pre-COVID, in February of 2020, we polled on this.
3: In many ways, the narrative taking shape for these midterms fits the usual pattern. The president's party looks likely to suffer losses in Congress. That almost always happens. But voters this midterm cycle are placing even more blame on President Trump for the state of the economy.
4: When it comes to actions that Trump has taken proactively, things like tariffs, the Iran war, which has driven up gas prices, people are blaming him directly for that.
3: In that latest NPR poll, 63% of respondents said price increases were Trump's fault, including about a third of Republicans. So with the midterm season heating up, we wanted to bring Domenico on to Reporter's Notebook to hear how he separates the noise from the signal in covering these pivotal elections. I started by asking him how he stays focused on the big picture so far out from the November election.
4: You have to kind of take these things that can feel very chaotic in the moment, figure out how to cover those things, but also keep an eye on that bigger thing that seems to matter to most people overall, which has continued to be the economy. We've seen spikes in some of these news events like ICE and immigration and customs enforcement, deportations, some of those big issues that we've seen, you know, really cause a lot of strong emotion very reasonably, but the number one thing continues to be, even through all of that, the economy.
3: That is so much. I mean, Domenico, be real with me. How do you keep on top of it?
4: Well, it's not just me. We have a good team of reporters and a good team of editors who take a look at the landscape. We take a step back. We take a breath. The thing that distinguishes public media, if I can say, compared to cable news, is that we're not hitting you with the same story over and over again all day long. We are at NPR trying to take a step back to think about what is happening all over the world and the things that are most important to people. And when it comes to covering politics, that's not just Trump, Trump, Trump all the time. It's how are people's actual lives being affected by not just Trump's policies, but just the economy in general. Or when you're somebody who's emigrated to the United States and you're trying to figure out how to make a life, how is that affecting you in the ways that you might vote or might not vote? You know, what are the parties doing to try to appeal to some of those more apathetic voters who are maybe potentially going to sit on the sidelines? Because, you know, in midterm elections, we see a 30-point drop-off from presidential elections when it comes to turnout.

0: maybe potentially going to sit on the sidelines. Because, you know, in midterm elections, we see a 30-point drop-off from presidential elections when it comes to turnout. And even in presidential elections, if you get 60% of eligible voters to turn out to vote, that's high. So we're talking about a country here in the midterm elections where more than half the eligible voters are not even going to turn out to vote. A lot of that is because people feel really disconnected from the political system. And that's a major problem when people feel like politics isn't what makes things possible, because it's the only path that we have.
1: One thing that I really appreciate about your reporting, Domenico, is you are often citing polls that NPR, PBS News, and Marist, a polling company, are doing together. Like, NPR does its own polls. Can you talk about how those polls come together and how that informs your political reporting?
0: Well, number one, I think it's important that having a good national representative sample of voters, you know, it is important to sort of checking whether or not assumptions that you might make about a certain news event are actually going to be the case or not. Or do we learn something new through that? And to be able to pair that with good, strong, on-the-ground, anecdotal information. What you don't want to have as political reporters is to go out to one area, hear from a few people who are really passionate, and think that that's the thing that's going to happen. And then what you don't want to have happen is you read the polls and think, well, everybody thinks this way because a majority of people say X, Y, Z. People are very complicated, and we need to capture that nuance. And I think it's really important to do that with pairing both of those things.
1: Do the polls then help direct your on-the-ground reporting? Do they help you identify, for example, political elections that you want to take a closer look at?
0: Yeah, I think one area where polls are best is on issues and how things have moved longitudinally, how things have moved over time. I think horse race polling, you know, it's needed, but it's only a snapshot. And the country is so partisan right now and so polarized that, you know, telling somebody that there's a 4-point edge for somebody when there's a 3 or 4 point margin of error, meaning the results could be within a range of 8 points there. That doesn't tell you a whole heck of a lot. But when you're able to poll and say, are you in favor of same-sex marriage, for example, and then over time you see that move significantly outside the margin of error, now you have a story to tell.
1: How often are you going to local town hall discussions to report stories?
0: Me personally, I will sort of pick and choose my spots. I'll go to a campaign rally here and there, or a big presidential speech or conversation, something that's sort of in the moment, you know, at a 30,000 foot level, you say, you know, this might be a place that's indicative of XYZ. So let me go and take a temperature of people here. But when our reporters and local reporters who we've increasingly relied on at local public radio stations are out there and telling us that something bubbles up, this is something they continue to hear. For example, AI data centers is something that I think we've continued to hear opposition to at town halls that we've heard from local reporters and local media that then becomes a more of a national story and maybe we'll poll on. Or so sometimes it can come from, from the grassroots, from a town hall. Sometimes it can come from a poll number and seeing if that plays out where we are. So I think all of that is important.
1: I'm curious if these local issues are driving a lot of the coverage you're focusing on for these midterms more than, say, national issues.
0: Well, I think national issues, unfortunately, I say unfortunately, it's a little editorial of me, but I think that all politics have become national. And I think that is a little bit sad, frankly. The old axiom used to be that all politics is local, and that's just not the case anymore. And I think a lot of the problem here is that you've had such a reduction in the number of local newspapers and local reporting, in-depth number of reporters on the ground at those town hall meetings, finding out, you know, what the budget is for the aerator, for the lake, the thing that people are arguing over. You know, I mean, I remember when I was a reporter my first year, I was a local news reporter in New Jersey, and I went to a lot of these really small towns and listened to the things that they were discussing, what
1: Amazing.
0: The tension points were, and we almost never, you know, really considered whether they were Republican or a Democrat. Now, when you go to those kinds of places, you start to hear more about culture issues and the kinds of national things that people argue about that you really didn't hear about 25 years ago.
1: I also see so many more campaign ads or relevant posts on social media now.
0: Yeah.
1: And that's where voters seem to be interacting with candidates, even sometimes where artificial intelligence might be playing a role in how those ads are targeted or how you interact with those ads. How does that change how you report on candidates and their platforms?
0: Yeah, no doubt about it. We have to be on top of being on social media, seeing where these

0: campaigns are at, and often, or increasingly, I should say, there are deepfakes and AI, and that's become a real point of controversy. And I think these 2026 midterm elections are going to be the first ones where we're really seeing AI start to kind of be experimental and be something that plays into this election. And I think people are going to have to be really, really skeptical of everything that they see. You know, take a beat and see what actual reporters are really saying about some of this stuff, because it can look really real. And it's going to play an even bigger role in the 2028 presidential election.
1: Oof. Thank you, Domenico.
0: I appreciate it. Thanks for having me. Glad to talk about all this.
1: That's NPR senior political editor and correspondent Domenico Montanaro. Thanks so much. Elephants are revered in Sri Lanka. There are more than 7,000 of them, and most of them live freely across the island near villages and farms. But that intermingling is triggering deadly conflict, and the Mideast war is making it worse, as NPR's Dia Hadid reports.
2: In a rice paddy field, farmer Gunasenge Kapuga tells me the state of play between farmers and elephants in the central Matale district. Obviously, it's war. He nods to men digging mud out of shin-deep water, preparing the field for planting. That hard work could be destroyed at any moment. Kapuga points to a young man and says the other day he chased an elephant away. Kapuga says that's so dangerous. Elephants sometimes charge at farmers, kill them. And conservationists say sometimes farmers kill elephants.
3: They're shot, they have jaw bombs, they have nail boards. These are all very inhuman ways of killing.
2: We meet zoologist Devika Werakun in a cafe. Jaw bombs, he says, are explosives hidden in food. They shatter an elephant's mouth. They starve to death in agony. He says deadly incidents have about doubled over the past decade. 2023 was the worst year. 488 elephants, 184 people, mostly farmers, were killed. Experts say this conflict is largely because over the decades, governments have transformed areas where elephants grazed into farmlands. Governments here have long tried to solve this problem by pushing elephants into national forests, by using firecrackers, gunfire, and drones. But elephants do bust out because there's not enough food in those forests for them to survive. Those elephants keep farmer Garmini Disanayake awake, literally. Near the village of Bambara Gahawate, Disanayake climbs up a bamboo ladder to a treehouse made with planks bound with twine. It overlooks his fields. These rickety treehouses dot the landscape. Farmers keep sentry in them through the nights. Disanayake says elephants are just one hardship they face. There was the pandemic, then a brief ban on fertilizers, which collapsed yields. Fuel prices surged as the country defaulted on its debts. Last year, a cyclone. Now, the Mideast war. The war's pushed up fuel prices again, so Disanayake can't afford to buy fuel to pump water to irrigate his onion crop. He wrote it off. The war has caused fertilizer prices to more than double. A bag is now $37. Disanayake says he borrowed money to fertilize his mung bean crop. Then bean prices collapsed. He says if the war continues, there won't be food to eat. How will I feed my family? And he says this war is going to make conflict worse with elephants. Because of price rises, farmers are spending more to plant less, and they'll be more aggressive in defending it from elephants. The rain and wind pick up. Tin sheets of the treehouse roof flap wildly. The next day, Disanayake calls while we're driving. He says the heavy winds ripped off the treehouse roof, so he had to sleep at home. He returned to his fields in the morning, only to find elephants trampled his crops. We meet in his field.
4: There's a giant elephant footprint. You can just see where they trampled because it's just all smushed.
2: Mr. Sinayake repairs his treehouse and tells us, we feel bad for elephants. We know they don't have enough to eat. In the capital, Colombo, wildlife official Manjula Amararatna tells us,
5: it's a huge, difficult task to manage this issue.
2: They're deploying methods that conservationists champion, like erecting fences around agricultural lands. They're also deploying methods that conservationists say are counterproductive, like pushing elephants into protected parks, from where they escape. But there's one option they won't consider, culls.
5: Our Buddhist religious culture, no one allowed to kill animals.
2: But Amamaratna concedes some farmers are killing elephants. Back in Bambara Gahawate, farmer Gamini Disanayake is appealing to the divine to protect his field. Disanayake has made an offering of boiled rice for the local demigod. He tells us, I'm praying to protect my field, my life, and the elephant, that he too won't be harmed. Dee Hadid, NPR News, Bambara Gahawate, Sri Lanka.

0: You're listening to All Things Considered from NPR News. Air travel depends on fossil fuels, but the war in Iran has disrupted the global fuel supply, and that has sent prices soaring, which is why European airlines like Lufthansa and KLM have announced they are cutting flights, and other airlines could follow. This got us wondering, could another fuel source help take us to the skies? We've brought in someone with the science chops to help us dig through this, Shortwave co-host Emily Kwong. Hi, fellow Emily.
1: Hello, fellow Emily.
0: I want to start with the basics, which is, what is alternative aviation fuel, or what some people call sustainable aviation fuel, or even SAF for short?
1: Yeah, so these are jet fuels made from non-petroleum sources. The most common is cooking oil, but you can also make SAF out of agricultural crops, municipal waste. There's even synthetic possibilities. And these fuels are compatible with today's airplanes. So the idea is to basically supplement what fuels planes with something cleaner.
0: Like due to planes, what we've done to cars by making a hybrid electric vehicle, for example?
1: Yeah, it's like a blend of energy sources. That's a great comparison. And I gotta say, even I, science believer, was skeptical at the idea of a plane powered by leftover French fry oil.
0: Really?
1: So the first thing I wanted to know is this even safe?
2: Absolutely. And Emily, I'm pretty confident you have flown on a plane with some of this stuff on there.
1: This is Joshua Hine, the director of the Bioproducts Sciences and Engineering Lab at Washington State University.
2: If you flew out of LAX within the last few years, it's likely been on a plane you've been on. So roughly 0.6% of the global jet fuel consumption is this used cooking oil and other fats, oils, greases.
1: But the economics, the supply side of this is really tricky.
0: Right. Is there enough leftover cooking oil in the world to power the entire global aviation industry?
1: Not at all. No. Cooking oil is not going to be a silver bullet to decarbonize aviation. Hine says what's needed is a diverse portfolio of different technologies so SAF can be produced at scale and be affordable enough for airlines to even want to buy it. I heard something similar from Nafisa Lohawala, a fellow with the think tank Resources for the Future.
3: Basically, de-risking this market is a big challenge for investors, for private investors to feel comfortable, spending their money here.
1: And that's why a new venture in the Pacific Northwest is trying to break through. So earlier this year, Alaska Airlines and Washington State leaders announced the Cascadia Sustainable Aviation Accelerator. The goal of this project is to diversify that alternative jet fuel portfolio. Hine is the technical lead for the project and a self-described fuel nerd.
2: We are working with companies that take post-anaerobic digested human sewage and turn that into jet fuel.
1: It's a real twist on another man's trash, but for planes.
0: Using human sewage, wow.
1: That is something that you might explore in the lab, yes.
0: How much of all this is aspirational, Emily?
1: Yeah, I mean, so much more science needs to be done. It's so early. And these projects, I mean, they can fail. A recent Reuters investigation found that of the 165 SAF projects announced by airlines over the last few years, only 10 reported producing commercial volumes of SAF. Also, another critique of these fuels that's important to say, the bio-based ones, is that they have a potential impact on land use and food prices. But the biggest hurdle, of course, is whether all these different groups, government, industry, scientific institutions, can even come together to develop SAF at scale.
0: That's Emily Kwong, the co-host of Shortwave, NPR's science podcast. Thank you, Emily.
1: Thanks so much.

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1: This is Bird Note. The peace of the vast Guyanan jungle is abruptly broken. A herd of nervous cattle? A distant motorboat? It's the dawn chorus of male capuchin birds, one of the most bizarre members of one of the most bizarre bird families in South America, the catingas. Named for their tawny cinnamon plumage with a prominent neck ruff and bald head, capuchin birds gather in the treetops to display each morning and evening. The singing male bows forward, then suddenly stretches to his full length, raising a monk-like cowl of feathers around his naked blue-gray head. The display grounds, or leks, are used over and over, year after year. Some stands of ancient trees may have witnessed the spectacle for centuries. The unmistakable, apparently irresistible noise attracts the female capuchin birds, which jostle each other ruthlessly in the quest to get close to the studliest of the displaying males. That alpha male with the best singing technique will be the only one to mate. For Bird Note, I'm Mary McCann. Bird Note gives you the sounds of birds every day, and you get the sights as well when you follow us on Instagram at Bird Note Radio.
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4: This is All Things Considered from NPR News. I'm Emily Fang. Wildfires, they are dangerous and costly. Boulder County, Colorado experienced this firsthand when firefighters across the state responded to the most costly wildfire in its history.
5: Sorry, you're advising that the hotel is engulfed or on fire?
6: That's affirmative.
5: And are you asking for additional resources, or are you saying that we can't do anything?
6: This could be lost.
4: The Marshall Fire swept across dry brush and eventually burned more than 1,000 buildings, changing the way the state prepares for wildfires.
7: Turn around and go back now! You have to go back!
8: We get a fire, there's an expectation of the community that the fire department is going to go do something about it.
4: That's Brian Oliver, the City of Boulder's Wildland Fire Division Chief.
8: Where the rubber meets the road is the work we do before the fire. Mitigation work, making that house less combustible, removing fuels.
4: Across the country, wildland firefighters like Oliver are staring down what could be one of the most severe fire seasons in recent history.
9: Unless we get lucky with a really big summer storm or a lot of big summer storms all across the West Coast, we've got a landscape that is dried out, especially early in the year, and just waiting around. And so the potential for a big fire season is high.
4: Park Williams is a professor at UCLA. He studies wildfires and how climate change affects them. And while he says we cannot predict what the future will hold, he says the agencies that keep people safe from fire need to be ready.
9: The window for safe burning is rapidly closing.
4: He means prescribed burning. Intentionally letting a fire burn to thin out fuels, things like vegetation, sticks, and logs that catch fire, in order to prevent more dangerous blazes.
9: If we don't want fires to be growing so large that they have catastrophic consequences for people and ecosystems, then the best tool we have at our disposal is large prescribed fires. And yet it is very expensive and very politically challenging to carry out large prescribed fires.
4: Both the Biden and the second Trump administrations have shied away from encouraging prescribed burning. In 2025, the Forest Service burned only about half of the acreage that it did in both 2024 and 2023, according to an NPR analysis of agency records. But a brand new federal agency is deciding how to balance those priorities, and that's the Wildland Fire Service.
0: We're looking at, you know, temperatures that were unseasonably warmer than usual. In fact, I think in the West, record setting. We're dry, and we're expecting the pace to pick up significantly here anytime.
4: Brian Fennessy is the new head of the Wildland Fire Service. The service is the product of an ongoing Trump administration effort to combine all the agencies that fight fires into one big agency. Fennessy says he's preparing for the dry season ahead.
0: We're trying to bring on additional aircraft and bring them on early. A lot of our crews we're bringing on early to address the situation on the ground.
4: I spoke with Fennessy to get a better understanding of those preparations, and because of a new policy the Wildland Fire Service has been instructed to carry out this summer, prioritizing putting out fires over trying to prevent them with prescribed burns. One of the things that intrigued me is one of the chief debates surrounding this fire season, and also your agency, is this April, your boss, the Interior Secretary Doug Burgum, he set out in a memo that your agency should put out every fire that starts on public lands. And to me, a non-firefighting expert, that sounds like an obvious thing to do. Why is that a controversial request, though? And do you agree with him?
0: Yeah, well, I do. Absolutely. I agree with him. And I think if you just use that one statement, it can be taken out of context. But his intent is really, you know, we need to put out these fires when it makes sense to do that. You know, when people ask me, Emily, what my highest priorities are, and beside firefighter health and wellness, really it comes down to, you know, treatment of the landscape. It's not necessarily suppression. The landscape is not in a healthy condition right now. That's a part of why we're seeing some of these large fires like we do today, because, quite frankly, you know, full suppression took place for decades and is one of the reasons why we're in this situation now. You know, our priority is to put more fire on the ground where it makes sense during the times of the year it makes sense. We have to be very aggressive about it, and we have to be doing it on a regular basis.
4: So from what I'm hearing, with the focus on suppressing fires, putting them out, do you feel like there isn't enough being done by the federal government to remove that dry vegetation and prevent new fires?
0: No, in fact, conversely, that is a top priority for not only our agency, but for the U.S. Forest Service and both the Secretary of Agriculture and the Secretary of Interior. And we're doing, you know, all we can do. We're doing it even more aggressively than we have in the past, and we plan on doing even more in the future.
4: My colleague Lauren Summer looked at Forest Service data just a couple of days ago, and she's found that the Forest Service burned only about half of the acreage that it did in the 2 years prior, according to those agency records. Why has that work fallen behind this year, then, if it's still a priority?
0: Well, you know, I can't speculate. I don't have the Forest Service data, and I certainly don't want to speak on their behalf. I really don't know.
4: American firefighters, as you know from your decades of experience fighting fires, they've gotten better. They've gotten really good at putting out wildfires and suppressing fires over the past century. But at the same time, the size and the severity of those fires has also increased. Is there something that we're doing wrong right now, in your opinion?
0: No, I don't believe we're doing anything wrong. And you go back to the early 1900s, there was a rule called the 10 a.m. policy that all fires would be extinguished. Forest fires, brush fires would be extinguished by 10 a.m. the next morning. And we were really, really good at it. What we didn't realize back then is we were creating a problem that we're dealing with today. They have a lot of fuel on the ground. I'll just say that. A lot of vegetation. That's what we're trying to deal with right now. And really the best way to deal with that, to treat this landscape, as I keep going back to, is spending, you know, every day treating the fuel on our landscape, whether that's removal, whether that's prescribed fire, whether it's mechanized treatment. But that is our priority.
4: And what do you have to say, what advice do you have for millions of Americans who live in fire-prone areas? Because very soon, you know, the end of this month, the start of June, as well as generally considered the start of fire season in many, many states. What advice do you have for them?
0: The advice I've been giving for many, many years is, you know, you need to be prepared. Everybody, it's not just a fire service problem. One of the things I tell people all the time, it's everybody's problem. I don't care if you live in a high-rise condominium in some metropolitan area, wildland fire can affect you. If businesses are shut down, if you're smoked in, you have all these things, it will affect every American. And so we need to be prepared.
4: Brian Fennessy runs the Department of the Interior's Wildland Fire Service. Thank you.
0: Thank you, Emily.
10: All right.
4: In the early aughts and early 2010s, many listeners found the Black Keys through commercials. There was Nissan and Cadillac and Victoria's Secret. The duo's bluesy rock and roll has a grungy, up-tempo feel that feels subversive, and that style won them half a dozen Grammys. They wanna get my gold on the ceiling. Years later, they're still going strong, and they're experimenting with some variations to that bleeding electric guitar sound. Their new album, Peaches, is something of a return to the blues heavy rhythms that drove their early career. Dan Orbach and Patrick Carney of the Black Keys join me now from their tour bus on the side of the road on the way to Mississippi. Thank you, guys, and welcome.
11: Thanks for having us.
12: Thank you.
4: So I want to begin with your lead track. It's a cover of a Willie Griffin song called Where There's Smoke, There's Fire. Can you listen to a little bit of it?
12: Yeah.
13: There's fire. I'm burning for you. I need your love.
4: I'm curious, why did this song call out to you?
12: Well, I think that the song, the recording, the original recording is just kind of haunting and spooky and weird and maniacally out of tune. And I just remember the first time I heard it, it kind of blew me away.
4: And what did you do with that magic? How did you adapt it to something that sounded more like the Black Keys?
12: Well, we didn't think about it, honestly, and we didn't reference the original. And, you know, most of the people in the group recording with us had never heard the original either. So I think that's really what helped, you know.

0: So I wrote the lyrics out and had them on a music stand and kind of just figured out the chords. And we just, we went for it without really any plan. We kind of got to the core of what we sound like more so than if we'd tried to do something and spent hours and weeks, you know, honing it, you know. I think what came out was basic gut instinct.
1: So what makes this album a little bit different from our previous ones is a good number of these songs are covers on this record. You've said before you don't want this album to be known as a covers record. So tell me what the difference is.
2: Well, you know, I think that the story of this album really is that is that Dan's father got diagnosed with terminal cancer, and we were supposed to be on tour, and with his father dying, we canceled our tour, and we found ourselves at home in Nashville, and Dan's dad dying. It was a very, very heavy time, and I thought that Dan needed, like, something to do rather than just hang in there with his father. So I suggested we go in the studio and cut some songs. Dan had this list of covers, and it was the kind of the best therapy, was to get in there with some of our friends. We would cut the song one or two times, most of the time not even listen back to what we had just done and just move on. And we never really took a toll of what we had done until months later. We sat down to listen to what was recorded, and that's kind of when we realized that there was an album here. So it's, in a way, the records, it's almost like a tribute to Dan's dad. This is kind of like the version of the Black Keys that Dan's dad, Chuck, appreciated the most. You know, the raw, kind of off-the-cuff way that we started.
1: Dan, is there a song on the album that you feel really reminds you of your dad, epitomizes who he was?
0: Yeah, I think there's a song called It's a Dream. That probably he would have really extra appreciated. You know, just like the minimalism of it and how raw it is, I think he would have loved.
1: Did the process of making that album, the time period in which it was made, does that carry over to how the album sounds now and what it means to you?
0: I think the sound of the record is, boy, you know, I mean, it's the sound of me grieving and going through all of the emotions and kind of letting it out a little bit. You know, I would spend a couple hours a day in the studio with these guys, just kind of getting away from the hard reality of what was going on. And it was a release for me, and I got to go in there and scream a little bit. And, you know, I think that it ended up, we unintentionally made something that was, like, so direct, we couldn't have really made it any other way. That's why I kind of feel like it's almost like the most natural Black Keys record since our very first one.
1: Is there a recording on the album that you really want to highlight where you feel that feeling of jamming together, of release, really comes through?
2: For me, when I sat down to kind of listen to what we had there, the song that first kind of like put hair up on the back of my neck was Tomorrow Night. I don't know what it is about it, but I actually never heard the original version of this song before we cut it. Dan just pulled it out and played the riff and kind of showed us a little bit of what it was. When I went back and listened to the original after we did this and then listened to our version, I was just like, oh my God, like, you know, there's some energy here. You can really hear like all of our musical influences kind of converging into this recording at once.
1: This is your third album in 3 years, and I gotta say, each album sounds pretty unique from the other. How are you two so prolific? How do you churn out an album once a year, three times in a row?
2: We've been just working at a clip, I guess, that bands used to work at back in the, you know, late 60s, early 70s. I think we've done six albums in the last 8 years, and this is our 14th album. We started the band because we had an interest in making records. You know, we've always kind of recorded our stuff on our own. There's always that natural excitement to making something.
1: you guys have the rare honor of making music long enough and being successful at it that this genre you set out to subvert decades ago has come back around to imitate you in some fashion. How does it feel to have your sound be something that's foundational to the genre now, instead of maybe being the newer thing on the block?
2: What drew us into music was our different musicians' aesthetics, a different musicians' style, and we've always tried to pay homage to them. And I think it's cool when you can hear other bands maybe doing the same thing, maybe even inspired by us. The whole reason why we make music is because we heard music and it inspired us, and that's from the very get-go. We used to sit around the studio in my basement and listen to Wu-Tang Clan and just be like, how do they do that? We should try to do something that sounds like that. And I think that that's the whole thing, is that we come to this as fans, you know.
1: That's Dan Arbach and Patrick Kearney of the Black Keys. Their new album, Peaches, is out May 1st.
2: Thanks,
3: guys.

0: That's all for this Saturday. 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

0: Welcome to Afterglow. I'm your host, Richard Roland. This week, we're celebrating the music of the great Lena Horne. Horne was a singer, nightclub performer, actor, and activist who broke down color barriers in the entertainment industry in the early 20th century. Her singing career began at the Cotton Club when she was just a teenager, and she introduced some of the biggest jazz standards by composers Harold Arlen, Duke Ellington, and Billy Strayhorn. This hour, we'll learn more about Lena Horne's life and career and feature some of her best recordings along the way. It's Lena Horne, the lady and her music, coming up next on Afterglow.
1: Live from NPR News in Washington, I'm Janine Herbst. The Treasury Department is placing a new round of sanctions on 10 people and companies accused of helping Iran develop drones and ballistic missiles. NPR's Jennifer Pack reports many are in China and Hong Kong.
2: The U.S. Treasury accuses one Chinese individual and seven companies from China and Hong Kong of helping Iran to secure weapons and supplies for its drones and missiles. This comes days before President Trump plans to meet his Chinese counterpart Xi Jinping in Beijing. The leaders have a lot to discuss, but the Iran war might overshadow the meeting. China buys most of Iran's oil. The U.S. is trying to sever this economic lifeline for Iran. It has also sanctioned small private refineries in China that purchase Iranian oil. But Beijing has ordered its companies to disregard those U.S. sanctions. Jennifer Pack, NPR News, Shanghai.
1: Tennessee this week became the first southern state to adopt a new congressional map as a result of the Supreme Court decision limiting the use of race when redrawing districts. That's drawn protests. And Virginia's Supreme Court knocked down a plan over a procedural error that could have given Democrats an edge. NPR's Don Gagne has more on what's at stake for voters.
3: People still vote to express their level of dissatisfaction or satisfaction with elected officials. They'll vote their pocketbook, gas prices, health care, an unpopular war, pick the issue. But if at the end of the day one party's been able to redraw maps in their favor, then that can act as a buffer on the kind of disapproval we're seeing now in, say, that new NPR PBS Marist poll, which puts the president's disapproval at a record low number.
1: And Piers Don Gagne reporting. The cruise ship at the center of the Hanta virus outbreak is expected to dock in the Canary Islands tomorrow, where the remaining passengers will disembark and return to their countries for monitoring. Experts stress the virus isn't spreading like COVID-19, but some public health experts warn the U.S. may not be fully prepared if cases grow. And Piers Windsor Johnston reports.
4: Public health experts say the Hanta virus is not spreading in the same way COVID-19 does. Dr. Seema Yasmin is an epidemiologist and professor at Stanford University. 6 years after the pandemic, she says Americans still have legitimate fears about new outbreaks.
5: I'm not going to gaslight anyone into thinking that they are foolish for being scared because of the world we're living in, and especially the fact that the U.S. now does not have a seat at the table when it comes to global health.
4: Yasmin says years of political division, misinformation, and declining trust in public health agencies have left the U.S. vulnerable.
1: And Piers Windsor Johnston reporting. You're listening to NPR News. Climate experts say most of the U.S. is experiencing drought conditions, and that could spark an intense summer wildfire season, especially in the western states. NPR's Lauren Sommer reports under the Trump administration, wildfire prevention work has fallen behind.
6: Many U.S. forests are overgrown with vegetation, which puts them at risk of extreme wildfires that kill trees and spread into communities. So the Forest Service does work every year to reduce that risk. They often set controlled burns during the cool season, which clears out the underbrush. In 2025, the Trump administration burned only about half the area that was burned in recent years. In a statement, the Forest Service says that's because staff was occupied fighting wildfires last year. But some wildfire experts say the work slowed down after the Trump administration tried to shrink the agency last year, leading to the loss of thousands of employees. Lauren Sommer, NPR News.
1: The post office's finances are still struggling as the agency reports a net loss for the fifth quarter in a row. USPS officials say the Postal Service is just months away from running out of money. It relies on stamps and service fees, not taxpayer dollars, to deliver mail 6 days a week all around the country. But people don't send that much mail anymore, and the post office reported a net loss of $2 billion just in the second quarter. The post office has already cut workers, stopped payments to its pension plans, and also raised shipping prices. I'm Janine Herbst, and you're listening to NPR News from Washington.
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0: Richard Roland here on Afterglow. On this show, we're celebrating the life and career of singer Lena Horne, an entertainer who helped break down racial barriers in the 20th century. Lena Horne was born into an upper-middle-class black family in Brooklyn, New York, on June 30th, 1917. Her mother moved her into the South and deep into poverty. At age 16, she moved back to New York and began singing at Harlem's famed Cotton Club. It was at the Cotton Club that she was first introduced to the music of Harold Arlen, a composer whose music would help define her career. In 1936, she began to sing with Noble Sissle's Orchestra, a high-society African-American touring band. It was there she began to hone her craft, not so much as a jazz singer, but as an all-around entertainer. Her fame began to grow as an excellent singer and a knockout beauty. Within 5 years, she earned more mainstream success performing at the Cafe Society nightclub, the radio program, the Chamber Music Society of Lower Basin Street, and recording with bandleaders Charlie Barnett and Artie Shaw, and earning her first hit records. Let's hear a few of Horne's early recordings, one with Charlie Barnett and one with Artie Shaw. First, here's Lena Horne with Charlie Barnett and his orchestra in 1941 with You're My Thrill on Afterglow.

Lena Horne at age 23 with Artie Shaw and his orchestra performing Love Me a Little Little. Before that, we heard Horne a few months earlier with Charlie Burnett and his orchestra performing You're My Thrill. The following year of Lena Horne's life would define her career. Her nightclub appearances got her noticed by people out in Hollywood, which led to two big breaks. The first was a chance to record six songs with RCA out in Hollywood, including her signature song, Stormy Weather. The second was a film deal with MGM. With the help of Walter White, the head of the NAACP, Horne managed to negotiate a contract that was on a par with white actresses at the time, something completely unheard of for an African-American actress. In 1942, she was featured in the MGM film Panama Hattie. Her role was one of the first roles for an African-American in a major studio feature that was not based on a demeaning stereotype. It was a watershed moment in civil rights in the U.S. This would later lead to other roles in films like Ziegfeld Follies and Stormy Weather, where she sang the title song, turning Lena Horne into a civil rights icon. Here now is Lena Horne with her 1942 hit recording of Stormy Weather on Afterglow.

one performing what would soon become her signature tune, Stormy Weather, by Harold Arlen and Ted Koehler. By 1943, Lena Horne was one of the biggest stars in America and someone who helped break the color barrier in the film industry. Her star in Hollywood began to grow, but from the music side, she developed close relationships with some of the biggest songwriters in the industry. Most notably, Horne became associated with the music of Harold Arlen. Arlen, of course, wrote Stormy Weather, which Horne first sang in that recording we just heard, but would later sing in the film musical Stormy Weather, as well as dozens more times in her live sets. Arlen was also one of the composers working in the Cotton Club where Horne got her start, and a 16-year-old Lena Horne sang Arlen's brand new song, As Long As I Live, a song that she would later record.

Horn and Arlen's paths crossed many more times, and she would record definitive versions of many of his tunes. Here now are three Harold Arlen tunes, beginning with one that Lena Horne would turn into a top 40 hit in 1945. Lena Horne with One for My Baby and One More for the Road on Afterglow.

soul.

Three songs by Harold Arlen sung by Lena Horne. First, we heard One for My Baby and One More for the Road with lyrics by Johnny Mercer, a hit for Horne in 1945. Following that, Arlen and Kohler's I Got a Right to Sing the Blues. And just now, the Arlen Mercer song Any Place I Hang My Hat Is Home, recorded in 1957. Arlen wrote the song Any Place I Hang My Hat Is Home, as well as another hit song, Come Rain or Come Shine, specifically for Lena Horne. They were both part of his 1945 Broadway musical St. Louis Woman, and they were eager to get MGM's newest star on board. However, Horne was opposed to the depiction of the black characters in the show as gamblers and prostitutes, and declined to star in the Broadway musical. However, she would record both of Arlen's songs years later. Those weren't the only songs that Arlen wrote for Horne. In 1945, Horne starred in the all-black MGM musical and morality play Cabin in the Sky. Arlen and Yip Harburg added some new songs to the show, including the song Ain't It the Truth for Lena Horne. In the film, Horne sang the song while sitting in a bubble bath. The scene was considered too risque by the censors and was cut from the film. In 1957, Ain't It the Truth was revived for the new Broadway musical Jamaica, starring Lena Horne and Ricardo Montalban. Horne was nominated for a Tony for her performance, becoming the first African-American woman to achieve such recognition. Here's Lena Horne in 1957 with Ain't It the Truth on Afterglow.

0: Lena Horne in 1957 with the Harold Arlen and Yip Harburg tune, Ain't It the Truth. We'll hear more from Lena Horne after a short break. Stay with us.
1: 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As well as those instruments, we'll hear three different interpretations of three tunes off of Miles Davis's classic album, All Blues. 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
0: Welcome back to Afterglow. I'm Richard Roland. We've been looking at the career of Lena Horne this hour. Lena Horne's music never really fell into the category of jazz, but she wasn't really a pop singer either. She was first and foremost a nightclub performer, a class of entertainer that doesn't really exist anymore.
3: Still looks blue to me. I know the road is wide. I've known it all along.
0: Her performances were legendary. She performed at many of the most notable clubs, including The Sands in Las Vegas and The Coconut Grove in Los Angeles. Her 1957 engagement at the Waldorf Astoria in New York became one of the biggest selling albums for RCA Records.

In 1981, Lena Horne took her nightclub performances and transformed them into a one-woman Broadway show. The Lady and Her Music, as it was called, had Lena telling personal stories and performing some of her biggest hits for over 300 performances on Broadway. The show earned her a Tony Award, a Drama Desk Award, and a Grammy Award. And I was that very lucky 12-year-old who got to see it. The show opened with another one of her signature numbers, the vibrant Cole Porter tune, From This Moment On. Here's Horne in 1956 with a studio recording of Cole Porter's From This Moment On Afterglow.

Lena Horne and From This Moment On, a song which would become one of her concert openers. Lena Horne had close friendships with many important composers, but none was as close as her friendship with Billy Strayhorn, Duke Ellington's right-hand man. It was never a romantic relationship. Strayhorn was an openly gay man, but it was very personal to both parties. Horne called Strayhorn her only real friend. Strayhorn wrote songs for Horne, and once when Strayhorn was mugged on the street, the only thing he cared about protecting was a ring he received as a gift from Lena Horne. In 1955, Strayhorn wrote a love song for Lena Horne called You're the One, a charming tune that captures their mutual admiration for each other. Here's Lena Horne in 1955 with Billy Strayhorn's song You're the One on Afterglow.

Lena Horne with the Victor Young tune, Love is the Thing, from 1955. Horne's friend Billy Strayhorn was the featured pianist in that recording. Before that, we heard Horne the same year with You're the One, a tune written for her by Billy Strayhorn. Lena Horne continued to perform and record in the decades after her award-winning Broadway show, The Lady and Her Music. In 1994, she made another live album called An Evening with Lena Horne. She was nearly 80 years old when it was released, but she still looked much younger and sounded even younger on the album. An Evening with Lena Horne would be the singer's final live album, but it would earn her a Grammy Award for Best Vocal Jazz Album, beating out stars of several younger generations, including Abby Lincoln, Dee Dee Bridgewater, Diane Reeves, and Kurt Elling. Here now is a track from that album, and another tune that her friend Billy Strayhorn wrote specifically for her to sing. Lena Horne live in 1994 with Maybe on Afterglow.

Lena Horne live in 1994 from her Grammy Award-winning album, An Evening with Lena Horne. That was the Billy Strayhorn tune, Maybe, a song that he wrote for her to perform. Lena Horne passed away in 2010 at age 92. In her career, she helped pave the way for other black artists, especially actors, by holding herself to a higher standard and demanding more respect from the studios. Horne remained deeply involved in the civil rights movement throughout the 40s, 50s, and 60s, even sacrificing her own film career for the cause of equality. Horne's final recording sessions came in the late 1990s for the Blue Note album Being Myself. At this time, Horne said of herself, quote, "My identity is very clear to me now. I am a black woman. I don't have to be an imitation of a white woman that Hollywood sort of hoped I'd become. I'm me, and I'm like nobody else." Unquote. I'll close off this hour by coming full circle. In this final recording session, Horne performed the Harold Arlen and Ted Kohler song, As Long as I Live. This song was written in 1934 while Arlen, Kohler, and a 16-year-old Lena Horne were all working in New York City's Cotton Club. It was first performed by singer Avon Long, and it was his idea to bring the unknown Horne on stage to sing 8 bars of the song. It was her first time in the spotlight, but it caught the eye of Arlen and newspaper columnist Walter Winchell and later Ed Sullivan. As Long as I Live was the song that made Lena Horne pursue a career in entertainment. Here is Lena Horne, 60 years after that first performance with As Long as I Live on Afterglow.

0: Lena Horne in 1997 with the Harold Arlen tune, As Long As I Live. Thanks for tuning into this Lena Horne celebration on Afterglow. Afterglow is part of the educational mission of Indiana University and is produced at WFIU Public Radio in beautiful Bloomington, Indiana. 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
0: I'm John Pizzarelli.
1: I'm Jessica Malasky.
0: And that was Carmen McRae from an album she made of, it's called, I think, called Sings Loverman and Others Favorites. It's a tribute to Billie Holiday, that record, in 1962. Lockjaw Davis and Bob Crenshaw and Norman Simmons all in there.
1: Sorry, I didn't mean to interrupt you.
0: Quite all right.
1: Ironically, I picked Carmen McRae. Do you want to do a double play of Carmen McRae? Gray? Yeah. This is Carmen McRae doing Take Five with Dave Brubeck. Do you know who wrote the lyric for this?
0: Dave Brubeck's wife.
1: Yes, Iola.
0: Yes.
1: Very good. You pass on to the next round.
0: It's a Carmen McRae double play on Radio Deluxe.

0: Take Five, Carmen McRae with Dave Brubeck.
1: Dave Brubeck's wife's lyric.
0: Yes.
1: To his very famous song.
0: I've told you the story of them drinking the wine, right? It brought, I opened for Dave Brubeck at the Paul Masson Winery years ago with Ray Kennedy and Martin, my brother. And they said, where were you? I said, well, we were at Robert Mondavi last night. We just played at their winery. And the guy said, oh, we had a funny thing that happened there where your dressing room is Robert Mondavi's office because you play outside.
1: Right.
0: And they had all their friends from San Francisco came, so they had a case of red and a case of white wine, and everybody drank everything. And then they said, there's no wine left. And someone said, open that one over there. And, of course, it was a bottle of wine that had been won at auction by Mr. Mondavi for a very large amount of money. And as they were pouring the last drops, Mondavi was in the doorway. And the best line was, Dave's son said afterwards, yeah, we went back a year later, and he still didn't think it was funny.
1: I hope that was after the performance.
0: Oh, yes, it was. Yes. You know, the other night, about a week ago now, we saw João Bosco.
1: Oh, my goodness.
0: João Bosco at Birdland. Absolutely stunning.
1: Just joy.
0: Yes.
1: Pure joy. I mean, you can't even explain it. It's like a train coming at you.
0: It was remarkable.
1: A Brazilian train.
0: It was a remarkable evening of music. It just moved me to tears.
1: And they billed it as his, you know, final, like, you know, tour, because he's just turned 80. And boy, oh boy, it didn't look like it was going to be his final tour.
0: The train is not going to stop.
1: No. Unbelievable.
0: And he opened with this song, and this is from the record in 1973 he made of it. It's called Bala Com Bala. From an album called João Bosco, but also there's an Elis Regina record of it. But he opened with this and then just kept on going. So Here's Bala Com Bala, João Bosco, from an album called João Bosco on
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0: great Joao Bosco and Bala Con Bala from 1973. And to close out the first segment of Radio Deluxe is Chet Baker and Look for the Silver Lining from an album called Chet Baker Sings on
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0: Chet Baker from an album called Chet Baker Sings, and look for the silver lining. Jessica has some great music after the break. This is
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0: Segment two began with...
1: That was Cecile McLaurin-Salvant singing a song called With Every Breath You Take, which is from... I sang that song in City of Angels. It's a song written by Cy Coleman and I believe David Zippel.
0: Mm-hmm.
1: It's from a new record that is coming out in June, but she released that one early.
0: Fantastic. Here is, from an album called The President Plays with Oscar Peterson. Here's Lester Young, the Oscar Peterson Trio, and I'm Confessin' on Radio Deluxe.

0: Lester Young, Oscar Peterson and Company, and I'm confessing. 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Jessica Malasky is my cohort here. And I'd like to hear her sing. So here she is singing The Dry Cleaner from Des Moines with the great Randy Brecker on trumpet.
1: Oh, wow.
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0: Jessica Malasky from her Portraits of Joni CD and the dry cleaner from Des Moines. Done in one take. Randy Brecker came in, played that. We said, you just did it. After the break, I'm going to play a Pat Metheny record that is has been preserved by the National Recording Registry. How about that?
1: Okay.
0: I'm John Pizzarelli. You are?
1: Jessica Malasky.
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0: Segment three began with a song called Sirab Horn. It's S-I-R-A-B-H-O-R-N from an album called Bright Size Life. Pat Metheny likes to joke that when it first came out, it sold 900 copies and only caught on about 15 or 20 years later, that record.
1: But Is that true that it did?
0: It probably didn't do as well as you would think it did, but it's been recognized and preserved in the National Recording Registry in the Library of Congress, that whole album. I think it's Bob Moses on drum and Jaco Pastorius on bass. So it's quite an amazing record. And that's the second cut from Bright Size Life called Sirab Horn. So there you have it. What do you got for us, Jess?
1: I have a little Annie Ross with your buddy Zoot Sims. It's from a record called A Singer and a Swinger. Are you familiar with that?
0: Yes. That's a great title.
1: And it's a song called I Was Doing All Right. Annie Ross and Zoot Sims.
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0: Annie Ross and Zoot Sims, a singer and a swinger. We had
1: they were both swinging.
0: We had dear Annie Ross, one of our first guests on the program, and she mentioned that Zoot Sims' big thing was to make chili. He made a great chili. When she was, they were all in London together, and she mentioned Zoot Sims made great chili.
1: The things you learn on our show. What do you got?
0: Well, from one great saxophone player to another, here is John Coltrane from Ballads, and It's Easy to Remember.
1: Oh, I love this.
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0: The great John Coltrane from the album Ballads. That record is in the Grammy Hall of Fame. Got its Grammy Hall of Fame award in 2008. That was It's Easy to Remember. I'm John Pizzarelli, and you are?
1: I can't remember. Jessica Malasky.
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0: segment four began with.
1: That's one of my favorite records of yours, Mr. John Pizzarelli. That's Rosalinda's Eyes from a record you made called Double Exposure. And I think you just really get to the bottom of that song.
0: I love that song from the minute I heard it at the University of Tampa when I bought the record. And I got to see Billy Joel do it, play that song in St. Petersburg in 1979. I think he toured it through there. No, it might have been. Yes. I can't.
1: But you always made me hear the words union wages, wedding clothes. And it just breaks my heart.
0: It is, you know? Quietly a really terrific song. Yeah. And that record in particular, the 52nd Street record, is one of Billy Joel's great records. But I'm glad. Thank you for playing that. I didn't.
1: Well, you played me and I played you.
0: Well, there you have it. Well played.
1: You scratch my back, I'll scratch yours. Wait, what? No.
0: Here's Kenny Burrell from an album called A Generation Ago Today. He did a number of, it was recorded in like 67. Ron Carter and Grady Tate and Phil Woods are on the record, and it salutes a lot of the Charlie Christian, Benny Goodman songs. So here they are to play Stompin' at the Savoy from A Generation Ago Today. And they have a picture of like a kid with a hat on with a lot of buttons. It looks like one of those youngsters from the 60s on the cover. But here it is, Stompin' at the Savoy, Kenny Burrell on Radio Deluxe.

0: Kenny Burrell and Stomp It at the Savoy from an album called A Generation Ago Today. What have you got to close out the first half?
1: I have this wonderful singer, Tyreek McDowell, and he's with Kaylin Cardello.
0: Yeah, Kaylin Cardello, yes.
1: We know. He's a young guy, right?
0: Great piano player.
1: Under the Blanket of Blue.
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0: It's second half of Radio Deluxe from high atop Lexington Avenue. John Pizzarelli along with
2: Jessica Malasky. And before we had that Tyreek McDowell record with the pianist Kaylan Cardello. And I thought I'd play something from his solo record, his most recent solo record. This is All of You, Kaylan Cardello.
0: Kaylan Cardello.
2: It's a brand new record. It's called Chapter One.
0: All
2: and
0: of
2: I
0: you.
2: Just want to say, yes. Unfortunately, we don't get to hear the lyric. But that Cole Porter is, I love the look of you, the lure of you, the sweet of you, the pure of you, the eyes, the arms, the mouth of you, the east, west, north, and south of you. He had a way with the words.
0: It was banned in Boston, that song.
2: It was.
0: I believe so. Kaylan Cardello and All of You on Radio Deluxe.

That's Caitlin Cardello and All of You. That's a great record. He's a great piano player. Him and Isaiah, they all run in the same circles. Tremendous amount of young talent out there that's just keeping the ball rolling forward. And keeping the ball rolling is Catherine Russell has a new album, Live at Jazz at Lincoln Center. Here she is to sing Never Too Old to Swing. And there's a woman named Michaela Marino Lerman who's tap dancing on this cut, too. Oh,